area, and this is organized by Mothers for Gaza. Also, Gift of the Givers Foundation is doing some amazing work, alhamdulillah. They have been doing a lot of donations to those that have been repatriated from South Africa. They still need bottled water, wet wipes, new baby bottles, hygiene and baby supplies, as well as rain ponchos. You can deliver these to this in Cape Town. They're doing the collection, or you can contact your nearest Gift of the Givers office. So this is another campaign to assist the Cape Town. Actually, it's not for the repatriated Africans. This one is to assist the Cape Town community. So that one is going to be happening in Cape Town. There's a drop-off zone that is at Cavendish Square, and the deadline for that one is going to be this weekend. So if anybody wants to donate to Gift of the Givers for assisting the communities, you can do so. And those are all the community announcements that have reached my desk this morning. Thank you to everybody for tuning into the program, inshallah. We'll be back same time, same place on Sunday morning from myself, Safira, as well as the team here at Radio Islam International. For now, it's fi amanillah, and assalamu alaikum wa rahmatullahi wa barakatuh.

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0: The life of a believer, a life of growth and abundance. Join Ustada Shakira Hunter on Hayatan Tayyaba from 2 p.m. to 3 p.m., focusing on the continuous development of a believer and a constant focus to self-growth within our acts of worship and skills.
1: Munzalam Mubaraka. Blessed homes, blessed spaces. Sustainable societies depend upon strong families. The family plays a crucial role in society by serving as the basic unit that influences the development of positive values and behaviors in the younger generation. It acts as a fundamental social institution that contributes to social cohesion and the overall well-being of society. Join Mualima Shakira Hunter every Tuesday and Thursday afternoon as she explores topics that develop our homes into functioning and calm spaces for the entire family unit.
2: Assalamu alaikum wa rahmatullahi ta'ala wa barakatuh. 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A warm welcome to each and every one of you to Hayatan Tayyiba here at Radio Islam International. Wherever you are joining us from, subhanAllah, whether it's online streaming, whether it is from the midst of cold South Africa or from across the world, we welcome you, subhanAllah, and we ask Allah subhanahu wa ta'ala to allow the next hour to be one of benefit, khayr, and inshaAllah, a means of closeness to Allah subhanahu wa ta'ala. Now, alhamdulillah, you all know Hayatan Tayyiba. We are focusing on our homes, those spaces that allow us to grow, the way we can develop. Now, subhanAllah, if you think about your home right now, because it is inhabited by people that might not be with you throughout the year because they are attending school, university, work, and now because it is the holiday time, you are in each other's faces, so to say, subhanAllah. So let me ask you all something a little bit honestly. How many of us, subhanAllah, for today have already felt that flash of irritation? Subhanallah, you know, maybe it was, you know, you got up this morning and there was a little bit of a mess that was left. Somebody didn't pack something away. Maybe there was a tone of voice of one of your kids. And or I think maybe your little ones repeating the same question over and over, maybe for the fourth or fifth time. Sometimes it's just somebody existing a little bit too loudly in your home and it can really drive you to irritation. Now, I'm sure, subhanAllah, some of us might be nodding along right now. And if you are nodding along, then I think you are in quite good company, because today we are talking about something that every single one of us, we all, subhanAllah, we go through this, and that is irritation with people. We are looking at this from the lenses of what triggers it, but most importantly, what are we taught as Muslims by the Quran and the Sunnah to protect our homes from becoming places of tension and turning them into places of sakina. Now, subhanAllah, when we look at irritation, firstly, we've got to understand it's quite different to rage. When you look at irritation, it's very small, it's smaller, it's quieter, and sometimes it is actually more dangerous because it's usually the things we don't take seriously. We don't think of ourselves as, you know, I'm an angry person, because we're not shouting, we're not breaking, we're not getting angry, subhanAllah. But when you leave irritation for too long, when you leave it unchecked, it corrodes a household slowly. And you find that it starts off with those, you know, those little sharp replies, the little eye rolls, the sigh. Sometimes that silence, that's not actually a peaceful silence, but a punishing silence, right? But the people that are impacted by this is what we've got to focus on. The people who bear the weight of our irritation, it's not strangers. It's usually the people closest to us. It's the people that we have sworn to love. It's the people that we've sworn to spend our lives with, to develop a family unit with. That's our spouses, our children, our parents. Now, if you look at the Quran, Allah's command to us is to treat these very people with excellence. Now, subhanAllah, if you look at irritation, it's at war with this command of Allah subhanahu wa ta'ala. The command of Allah is to treat your parents with excellence, to treat your spouse with excellence, to treat your children. But irritation is sort of looking down on them, sort of making it such that everything they do becomes problematic. So the reality is that we can never, ever think to ourselves that, you know what, I'm never going to feel annoyed. I will never get irritated. That is obviously it's unrealistic. And Islam, subhanAllah, never asks the impossible for us. But what we are going to be focusing on mainly is why we get so triggered by the people closest to us. And what solace does the deen of Allah subhanahu wa ta'ala give us, right? Now, Allah Ta'ala's kindness is such that He recognizes human behavior and human weakness. And so Allah subhanahu wa ta'ala always provides us with that which will assist us, right? And it will grant us the ability to navigate these kind of, you know, roller coaster rides of irritation and emotion, right? So Allah subhanahu wa ta'ala, in Surah Al-Imran, Allah Ta'ala tells us and He describes the people of Jannah. And His description of them is quite unique. And I think, subhanAllah, it's really lovely for us to go into it, because we realize that when we look at it through the lenses of the Quran, the solution is much more simpler, right? So Allah says in Surah Al-Imran, He says that the people of Jannah, those people who spend in the cause of Allah during ease and hardship. And then He says, those who restrain the anger and who pardon the people, right? So these two words, كَذِمِينَ الْغَيْضِ وَالْعَافِينَ عَنِ النَّاسِ, right? And then Allah adds another element to that, and that is Allah loves the doers of good. So we got to notice the order. What is the order? Firstly, Allah says, restrain your anger. Then Allah subhanahu wa ta'ala speaks about pardoning. So Allah teaches us that self-restraint is the first skill. Before you get to forgiveness, before you get to actually saying to the person, I'm sorry, please forgive me, I shouldn't have done this, you first have to learn, and I first have to learn, how to actually hold ourselves back in the moment. And this is incredibly difficult. If you go into a bathroom and there's a beautiful basket that you've purchased, matching the tiles, matching the decor, and somebody leaves their clothes on the floor next to the basket, it is a trigger immediately, subhanAllah, right? Or subhanAllah, if your kids go into the kitchen and there's a dishwasher or there's a sink, and instead of putting the stuff right exactly where it needs to go, they put it a centimeter, 2 centimeters, 10 centimeters away from the exact spot. And it can be so frustrating when you see something opened and, you know, unreturned to its spot. So here now would be the response that you are going to go through would be to actually learn the skill of self-restraint. In that moment, your mind would probably want to roll your eyes and say, always, men always do this, women always do this, children always do this. Look at how, you know, and you fall into the habit of saying things that are, you know, they might be trendy to say. Sometimes they are things that are, the online world feels that, you know, these are things that, oh, we all go through these things, and all men are like this, and all women are like this, and all children are like that. But the question is that not making us respond in a way that is against the Quran and the Hadith? The Quran teaches us, subhanAllah, that at that moment, the restraint is the act of worship, the stopping yourself from eye rolling, the stopping yourself from saying something, the stopping yourself from saying, yeah, you see, I told you, I knew you were going to do that. Yeah, you know, you can never ever trust these children. Look, and all of these little side remarks that we all do, subhanAllah. So restraint is the first act of how do we save our homes from exploding because of irritation, and also how we look at the people around us through the lenses of kindness. I mean, if we are all saying that I can't wait for my children to get back to school, I mean, sometimes it's a joke, sometimes we say it in jest, and we, you know, we don't really mean it, but we also mean it. But we've got to understand, subhanAllah, that what we are saying is that I can't live with the people closest to me. Now, this is not to say that every person is not going to irritate each other, or they're not going to have problems with each other. But if we all learn to say to ourselves that let's restrain that, restrain the response, restrain the impact of what we are saying, right? And that takes us to ihsan, to worshipping Allah subhanahu wa ta'ala with ihsan. Then Allah subhanahu wa ta'ala, you know, he describes in Surah Ash-Shura those people that when they experience anger, when they're angry, immediately they forgive, subhanAllah, right? And so Allah subhanahu wa ta'ala acknowledges that feeling, and the feeling is not something that Allah is condemning. And this is quite important when we understand that it's not wrong for you to be irritable with somebody. It isn't against the deen of Allah subhanahu wa ta'ala. But we've got to understand that feelings should be something that is under our control and not at the mercy or at, you know, at the mercy of our desires. So if I want to just get angry and say what I want to say, when I want to say it and how I want to say it, No, I've got to wait a minute and I've got to practice the restraint. I've got to, you know, exercise that muscle of restraint until I'm able to respond in a way that is of benefit, subhanAllah, right? Then Allah subhanahu wa ta'ala, in Surah Fussilat, Allah subhanahu wa ta'ala gives us something much more powerful. And Allah subhanahu wa ta'ala tells us, He gives us a strategy. And what strategies Allah gives us? Allah says to us, He says, good and evil deeds are not equal. And Allah says, idfa. This word idfa, it's an active word, it's an action that you and I can bring. It says, repel that which is better. Idfa billati hi ahsan. Repel with that which is better. And thereupon, the one whom between you and him is enmity will become as though he was a devoted friend, right? So Allah subhanahu wa ta'ala gives us a strategy that whenever you are going through something, when there is enmity, subhanAllah, Allah is telling us that in when you are responding in those ways, remember that the better behavior that you show doesn't only protect you, but it also it has the ability to transform relationships. And I think this is an integral point when you think of homes that are, there's a lot of bickering and arguing, and there's a lot of drama and issues. And sometimes a home that, you know, there's constant tug of war of, it doesn't matter what you do, you can't seem to keep the peace. Remember when the way your behavior comes across, you it has the practice. When you are kind to people, when you are constantly kind to people, you know that that is has the ability to transform, subhanAllah, right? Obviously, this isn't easy. It takes a lot of patience. It takes a lot of sabr, subhanAllah. And it also takes us back to our aim, and that is, Wallahu yuhibbul muhsinin. Allah loves those who do these acts of goodness. So I've got to get back to my core and saying to myself that I have to hold myself back. I have to check my responses, and check my restraint. And then when I am replying, even though I might want to reply in a certain way, I'm going to bring this into my life, which is idfa billati ahsan. Repel evil by something better. So if somebody's being irritating and they're carrying on, you have to use a better response system, subhanAllah, right? Now, subhanAllah, you know, Allah in Surah An-Nahl, Allah takes us one step further. And Allah tells us, you know, that we are if you are allowed, you are allowed to punish, right? And but in Islam, punishment has to either be equivalent to that which is harmed, but or patience, right? So Allah says, if you are patient, it is better. So sometimes you have this right to respond, but Allah subhanahu wa ta'ala explains to us what is the higher path, what is the better way. And this, what we realize is practicing the act of restraint, subhanAllah. And when you look at Rasulullah sallallahu alayhi wa sallam and you look at his actual, you know, his life, subhanAllah, his actual sunnah when it comes to practicing restraint, you find that Rasulullah sallallahu alayhi wa sallam advises us about true strength, and he speaks about true strength not being somebody who is able to wrestle people, but it's somebody who's able to hold himself at the time of anger. And that redefines strength in our homes. Sometimes we think winning the argument is the most important thing. Having the last word is the most important thing. Making our irritation known to everybody. I am so irritated, etc., etc. But Rasulullah sallallahu alayhi wa sallam is teaching us the complete opposite. That what true strength is not something visible. It's actually something quite invisible. And that is something that happens inside of the chest. It is that moment that you don't react. And so Nabi sallallahu alayhi wa sallam constantly tells us, do not become angry. And he brings it to this practical way. Now, if you look at it in your life, sometimes when you're getting irritated, you don't translate that as anger. So you don't practice on the sunnah because you think, I'm not actually angry, I'm just getting irritated with this, you know, this towel that's on the floor or this cupboard that's not closed after somebody used it. And so you're irritated and you don't equate the irritation with anger. Therefore, you don't say, A'udhu billahi min shaitanir rajim. Therefore, you don't go and drink some water to cool down. You don't take the practical steps because you undermine it because it's such tiny things that's triggering you. But when you realize that they are so big, and then you ask yourself, well, how is this making me feel? And then you practically practice on the sunnah and do the actions of anger, even though you might not be feeling particularly angry. You'll find that, subhanAllah, it is these small little things in a home that shaitan uses to create massive fights and massive explosions, subhanAllah, right? So When Nabi Sallallahu Alaihi Wasallam in a hadith in Surah Abu Dawood, he tells us that anger comes from shaitan, and shaitan was created from fire. So, and fire is extinguished with water. So if one of you becomes angry, let him perform wudu. You understand that it's not just symbolic. These are literal, these are physiological interventions. When you change your position, obviously it lowers your physical nature and it cools your body. It interrupts the moment, subhanAllah. So people are talking about nervous regulation systems. And yesterday we did an entire episode based on this, subhanAllah. But when you think about what Rasulullah tells us, what we understand is that we've got to bring back the control of our homes and our responses by the act of practicing on restraint, subhanAllah. And you've got to be honest with yourself. What are the things that set you off? What are the things that set you off? And remember, you might be set off by your children, but your children equally can be set off by you. Your spouse can be set off by you, etc. You all live in a shared space, subhanAllah, right? And so you find that usually the irritation is just the surface, but beneath it, there are other elements. Like it's probably happening at the time when everybody's fatigued, when they're tired, maybe hunger. Sometimes it's unmet expectations. Many times children feel unseen and they get irritable. They start fighting and arguing, but they're just not feeling seen in that moment, subhanAllah. So you and I, when we look at these, you know, this practice, this understanding of irritation in our homes, we've got to understand, subhanAllah, that Allah subhanahu wa ta'ala in His kindness has allowed us to live with each other. But if we are living with each other and we are not able to recognize our triggers and recognize the person it makes us, we then are unable to practice on the sunnah of ta'amul, of how we actually deal with people, how we respond to people, how we live with people. And that only happens when we realize that we've got to value every relationship. And in order to be able to do that, we've got to know that, yes, you will be irritated by some person at some point. And so we've got to develop the understanding of what is restraint within irritation. Barakallahu li wa lakum. May Allah bless me and bless you all as well. May Allah bless your home, subhanAllah. We are going to take a short ad break. When we get back, bi'idhnillahi ta'ala, we continue with the conversation here at Hayatun Tayyiba on Radio Islam International. We'll be back shortly.
0: The life of a believer, a life of growth and abundance. Join Ustada Shakira Hunter on Hayatun Tayyiba from 2 p.m. to 3 p.m., focusing on the continuous development of a believer and a constant focus to self-growth within our acts of worship and skills.
2: Assalamu alaikum wa rahmatullahi ta'ala wa barakatuh. Beloved listeners of Radio Islam International, ahlan wa sahlan wa marhaban bikum jami'a. A warm welcome back to Hayatan Tayyiba. Before the break, alhamdulillah, we were looking at irritations, restraint, and looking at the ayat of the Quran that guide us in creating homes, subhanAllah, that are developed and based on the guidance of Almighty Allah subhanahu wa ta'ala. We make dua that Allah places itmi'nan, sakina in every single home, bi'idhnillahi ta'ala. Now moving on to our second segment for this afternoon, bi'idhnillahi ta'ala. We are, subhanAllah, each and every one of us, you know, you are at this, it's the time for school holidays, as you were discussing earlier, the routines are a little bit different. And perhaps children are old enough to go to join you for a little bit of a walk, a hike, or even a family workout. But for mums, many mums, looking after ourselves, often the first thing that falls off our to-do list. And I think I'm just looking at myself here, subhanAllah. But motherhood can sometimes feel like we're living in the trenches. Now, there are seasons when exercise, hobbies, and even simple moments of self-care are put on hold. Then almost without realizing it, the children grow a little older, life begins to settle, and we slowly find the calm after the storm. Now, people talk about flamingos getting their pink back after raising their chicks. It's become a beautiful reminder that mothers too can rediscover themselves after pouring so much into their families. Now, subhanAllah, today we are joined by Sister Fatima Balm Dadabai from Live With Intention to chat about finding our pink back again, making time for movement without guilt, involving our children in healthy habits, and approaching fitness with the intention of caring for the amana that Allah subhanahu wa ta'ala has entrusted us with. Assalamu alaikum wa rahmatullahi wa barakatuh, Sister Fatima. How are you keeping? And jazakallah khair for joining us today at Radio Islam International.
3: Assalamu alaikum, Apa Shakira. Thank you for having me on.
2: Alaikum assalam wa rahmatullah. Shukran for your time. Now, Fatima, subhanAllah, so many mothers feel like they've spent years in the trenches of pregnancy, newborns and little children. I'm one of them, right? I'm just gently on the other side. I'm not getting ahead of myself, but I'm making a lot of struggle for where I am. But let's talk about when things start to calm down. You know, we always focused on the busy period. But subhanAllah, when your youngest is about 4 years old, you come to that point where things feel a little bit, you know, you're getting your mind back, you're getting a little bit of your body back, you're getting a little bit of your space back. Now, we, as you put it, subhanAllah, we're getting our pink back a little bit. So how can we use the stage to incorporate physical exercise into our routines, given that many of us, subhanAllah, we do let go, right, until about this time?
3: So, Apa Shakira, you know, I think I have been continuously in the trenches for the last 14 years. My youngest is 3.5, so I'm not even at the 4 year. I don't even have huge gaps between my kids. So I've never gone past 4 years without having another baby. Alhamdulillah. And I'm also just getting there. And I must say, I've never been the very athletic, sporty type. So fitness doesn't come easily to me. I've had to be very intentional about it, right, especially, you know, when I had babies. And now that I'm getting out of the trenches, I've been making an effort to sort of do exercise classes. And now I'm lifting weights and I'm enjoying it. But when I'm in the trenches, you know, what I always felt is I needed to start slow. I needed to do something that I enjoyed, but I actually just started with walking. I used to strap my little baby onto my carrier and I used to walk around my house in my garden in the mornings when he wouldn't sleep and he would be up.
2: You're taking me back down memory lane with my little ones. Yes, carry on.
3: Yeah. So I would just say start slow and start with something that you enjoy if you can. That you know, that little bit of time where I'd walk when he was small in the carrier, it would just be some time by myself before everybody else was awake. If you have something you can enjoy.
2: So as you're saying this, I'm just thinking back. You know, I had my little one out in Venezuela, and Venezuela's been in the news, you know, so my heart's been really with them at the moment. Mm-hmm. But I've just been thinking back, subhanAllah, I used to have this lovely little kangaroo sling from Germany, and I would take him out to, and we would walk around the entire little town that we lived in. There would be no more road for me to walk, you know, just going around and going around. And subhanAllah, but it bonded us, you know. I really find that it did bond us at that moment. And sometimes, don't you think we are looking for this? We sort of feel like they've got to be separate from us before we can actually take care of ourselves.
3: Yeah. But you know, the baby, it's a trend that you now put a weight on. Yes, can you hear me? Can you hear me, Apa Shakira?
2: Sorry, engineers, I can't seem to hear Fatima. Can you hear me?
3: Yes, I am. Hello.
2: Assalamu alaikum.
3: Can you hear me, Apa Shakira? Apa Shakira, can you hear me?
2: Sorry, I can hear you now. Can you hear me?
3: Yes, I can hear you, alhamdulillah.
2: Okay,
3: I was saying it's a trend nowadays to put on a weighted vest and go walking with a weighted vest. And
2: exactly.
3: Alhamdulillah. Now your baby is your built-in weighted vest. But you're right, it is nice to have that separation sometimes. And I know that I used to feel very, very guilty, you know, taking time out for myself. And I always used to, when they were smaller, I used to just work out when they were nearby. I would walk, or I would get someone home to do Pilates with me if I could do that. Or I would follow a video on YouTube. But it's so important to consider that, you know, and I'm very bad at this, but to consider that you can't pour from an empty cup. And movement is so important for our bodies as an amana, but it's also important for mental health. And having that, a little bit of that exercise, you know, at least a few times a week, is so important for us to be the better mothers, you know, to actually mother our children in a better way.
2: 100%. Now, you know, what I've noticed, you know, the stopping point or that line that we always struggle with is the guilt. Like, if I'm taking time for myself, then I'm neglecting my children. If I'm taking, you know, it's amazing that we would never do this when it comes to things, you know, like scrolling and things like that. When it comes to things that are beneficial for us, like our salah, our exercise, we often struggle with this guilt. So how do we actually navigate the guilt when we are trying to take care of ourselves as well?
3: So I think the mindset has to be this. It's number one, my body is an amana. I have a responsibility to take care of it. Number two, movement is important for my body and it can help me feel better mentally and physically. And when I feel good, I can give the best of myself to my family. So I'm a better mother when I take care of myself as well and not just sacrifice myself to serve everybody else. You have to serve yourself as well, you know, as part of your obligations, as part of the obligation that your body has over you. So I think we need to shift our mindset a little bit. And I had to do that myself. Yeah.
4: SubhanAllah. So when it comes to now, you know, it's a busy time. We usually say it's a busy time when they're at school. Then it's a busy time when they're at home. So we kind of constantly saying it's a busy time, right? But now that we are in the school holidays, parents are saying, okay, what are some affordable ways that I can keep my children active, keep them busy? Now, alhamdulillah, Allah's blessed you with children at various ages. So what are some fun ways that you can move together as a family?
3: So I'll tell you what we do as a family is I enjoy hiking. I like being outdoors. So it's being physical and it's being outdoors at the same time. And it's something that, you know, I think is actually beneficial for everybody. So as a family, we do, we try and hike every Sunday. And it is varying degrees. So the older kids walk by themselves. My three-year-old, alhamdulillah, he walks a little bit. We carry him a little bit. He actually just did his first 5 kilometers. A really affordable thing. There's lots of free venues and it's something you can do as a family. But I really think that every family is different and you must see what do you enjoy, because if you enjoy it, you're more likely to do it with your kids. So if you enjoy playing sport, then teach your kids how to play that sport. If you enjoy kicking a ball or hitting a ball, then do that. But you know, even if you just go outside and you play catch or tag with your kids or you play hide and seek with your kids, that is a form of activity that everybody could enjoy.
4: 100%, SubhanAllah. And I think it's so important not to compare yourself to other families. You know, some are more active families, some are less active families, and you've got to find your niche and your understanding for what is good best for your family. Now, Sister Fatima, we are coming to the end of the interview this afternoon, and JazakAllah khair, you know, for the insightful answers as well. But there are many mums, you know, when they're listening in, and because they're still, like, you know, you were saying, you're just barely out of the trenches. It does seem a lot, you know, it feels very overwhelming when you say to somebody who's been up all night breastfeeding, or they just, like, you know, running their homes, they've got so much on their list, that overwhelm that comes to you, that, you know, that's just something too big. How do we navigate that feeling that it's just too much right now?
3: You know, I feel the best way is to just to take baby steps. But like I said, I would literally just walk around my house. You know, Joburg's not safe. I'd love to go to a park to be able to walk or walk in the streets, but I felt I couldn't do that. So I would just walk in my garden, even if it's for 5 minutes. So I think if you break it down into baby steps, you can do it. And inshallah, as you get bigger, what I did is I found these community walks every Saturday. They're called park runs. They're all over the world. They're all over South Africa. I found a park run that was near me. I put my baby in a pram or carrier, and there was a whole group of people, and I just walked. You know, so little steps. I just built my way up. But, you know, Appa Shakira, I want to share with you one thing, because I was posting about my fitness journey on Instagram, and I posted how I make the intention. You know, I have this nasheed in my head, and it says, Allah, I do this for you. And when I'm psyching myself up to lift a heavier weight, to do more reps, I say that in my head. And someone messaged me, and she said to me, she was listening to something about tadabbur. So they were doing tadabbur on the Quran, and they were talking about gratefulness. And you would know better than me, Appa Shakira, but the Appa was saying that when it comes to gratefulness, the way that the Quran frames it is that when you're grateful, it's not just about saying, you know, thank you, Allah. It's about actually doing action.
4: Actually doing and it, so, yes.
3: Yes. So when you work, when you're exercising, when you're moving your body, because you know your body is namana, it's a way of showing Allah that you're grateful for the health that He's already given you. And so it was such a beautiful framing for me that, alhamdulillah, you know, I do this for you, Allah, and it's a form of gratitude, because thank you for giving me the health to do this. And inshallah, you'll give me more health so that I can, you know, do even better. So I think start with that mindset of, ya Allah, I do this for you. Ya Allah, I'm grateful for what you've given me. And just small amounts, 5 minutes at a time, you know, 10 squats. They're saying 10 squats every 45 minutes through the day is so effective. So whatever little things you can do, just start small so that you're able to be consistent. inshallah.
4: Brilliant. May Allah subhanahu wa ta'ala accept it, inshallah. And may Allah allow it that we see our bodies of as value and we don't negate what our bodies do for us. You know, I think we always in that mind frame of I'm sick or this is wrong or that is wrong, I've got to sort this out. And I subhanAllah, we focus so much on the things that we've got to fix. And may Allah subhanahu wa ta'ala allow us to understand the great amount of having a body that can move, that can serve, that can be of benefit to people. May Allah bless you, Sister Fatima, and all the good work that you're doing. And inshallah, lots of love and salams to your little ones as well. Please keep me in your du'as, and inshallah, we make du'a that Allah makes us meet. Assalamu alaikum wa rahmatullahi wa barakatuh.
3: Ameen wa alaikum salam wa rahmatullahi wa barakatuh.
4: Listeners, alhamdulillah, summa alhamdulillah. We are grateful to Almighty Allah subhanahu wa ta'ala for dynamic conversations with inspiring guests. Alhamdulillah, truly allows us to develop our thinking, develop our relationship with Almighty Allah subhanahu wa ta'ala. We've just been chatting to Fatima Bam Darabai, who's an attorney, mom, blogger, and we've been looking at finding time for fitness after motherhood. May Allah subhanahu wa ta'ala bless all our homes. May Allah subhanahu wa ta'ala allow it that as we navigate the winter time, we always remember that the shukr of any ni'mah subhanallah is in showing Allah subhanahu wa ta'ala a proactive response. We shouldn't be sitting passively and waiting for our lives to get better. We should always be saying, Ya Allah, this is the ni'mah that you've given me. How can I use it in the best way to serve you and thank you today? May Allah bless you all abundantly. And inshallah, I look forward to chatting to you all Monday afternoon, bi'idhnillahi ta'ala, from 2 to 3 p.m. And inshallah, bi'idhnillahi ta'ala, I hope you have a good Jumu'ah tomorrow. Absolutely excited for the Laylatul Jumu'ah tonight, as well as tomorrow being the day of Jumu'ah. Make sure you prioritize it. Make sure you make it the best day of your week, as our beloved Rasul sallallahu alaihi wasallam and Allah subhanahu wa ta'ala has prioritized this day for us. And we give preference to that which is given preference by our Creator. Barakallahu li wa lakum. A huge jazakallah khair to Sister Sumira, my producer for this afternoon, as well as to Brother Yazdan, who is the engineer for this afternoon, and to you, the listener. Jazakallah khair. Assalamu alaikum wa rahmatullahi ta'ala wa barakatuh.
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Assalamu alaikum wa rahmatullahi wa barakatuh. Welcome to the afternoon mix on Radio Islam International. My name is Habib Bobat, and inshallah, I'll be keeping you company this afternoon right up till 4 p.m. Shortly, we are going to do an interview. We're talking about highly processed foods, how to manage that in our lives, and what kind of impact it has on our overall health, and how to better manage all of this on our side, inshallah. So we're chatting to Aisha Madarin. She is a dietitian, and she was an expert in this field to help us understand this better. The WhatsApp number is 072-786-1548.

0: Today we are discussing something that affects almost every household, ultra-processed foods. These products are convenient, widely available, and often part of our daily diet. But growing research suggests that they may be having a greater impact on our health than many people realize. So what exactly are ultra-processed foods? Why have they become such a public health concern? And how can families make healthier choices without feeling deprived or overwhelmed? Joining us this afternoon is Aisha Madaran, a qualified dietitian with a BSc in dietetics and human nutrition. And she has been practicing in hospitals across the Durban area for the past 4 years with a special interest in critical care, chronic diseases of lifestyle, and the relationship between psychology and nutrition, particularly within the Muslim community. Aisha, assalamu alaikum wa rahmatullahi wa barakatuh, and welcome to the program this afternoon.
1: Walaikum salam wa rahmatullahi wa barakatuh. How are you today, Malana?
0: Alhamdulillah, all well. One cannot complain. We make dua that same on your side, inshallah.
1: Shukran, alhamdulillah.
0: Alhamdulillah. So, Aisha, let's start with the term ultra-processed foods. This has been used much more often these days. To begin with, what exactly are ultra-processed foods and how are they different from fresh or minimally processed foods?
1: Okay, so ultra-processed foods, yes, it's a term that is bounced around very frequently nowadays. They are foods that have undergone multiple steps of processing, and they contain ingredients that we wouldn't normally use in a home kitchen. For example, emulsifiers, flavor enhancers, artificial sweeteners, colorants, and preservatives, okay? So according to this classification system called NOVA, N-O-V-A, they are designed to be very convenient, very palatable, which means they taste very good, and they are they last very long, basically. So they have a long shelf life. So some examples would be your sweet, sugary breakfast cereals, snack chips, soft drinks, packaged snacks, biscuits, instant noodles, processed meats, and ready-made meals. Okay, so in contrast to ultra-processed foods, we also get minimally processed foods, which remain close to their natural state. So some examples of these would be our fish, fruits, and vegetables, milk, plain yogurt, eggs, nuts, meat, fish, and whole grains. And processing such as your freezing, drying, or milling does not necessarily make a food unhealthy. So from a nutritional perspective and an Islamic perspective, there is wisdom in prioritizing those foods which are wholesome and as close to their natural form as possible. So we also refer to this as tayyib, meaning wholesome and good food.
0: SubhanAllah. So I'm interested in what you speak about, you know, that not all processed food is assumed as unhealthy. Maybe you could explain to our listeners the different levels of food processing and where ultra-processed foods fit in.
1: Yes, of course. So this is a very important distinction. And something that makes life quite easy is the NOVA classification, which you can find online. But just to give a quick categorization, your unprocessed or your minimally processed foods would include, as we said before, your fresh fruits and vegetables, your eggs, milk and plain yogurt, other forms of dairy, as well as fresh meat and fish, and then not forgetting our beans, lentils, nuts, and whole grains as well. And then the second group would then be some processed culinary ingredients. So these would include things like your olive oil, butter, salt, and sugar used in cooking. And then last but not least, we've got the processed foods, which would include, this is the third group, not the last group. But we have processed foods, which they're basically minimally processed, and they are like cheese, for example, which comes from dairy, okay, or from milk rather. And then you have fresh bread, which would come from your flour, which is made of wheat, and then your canned beans, which are obviously made from, the raw beans, dry beans. And then traditionally fermented foods, so some examples would be kefir or sauerkraut or kimchi, okay? And then we find these ultra-processed foods, which is the most controversial and dangerous group. So some of these would include your soft drinks, okay, your packaged biscuits and confectionery, processed meat, so like your cold meat, sausages, polonies, okay, your instant meals, so those microwavable meals that exist, and then some highly engineered plant-based products. So now we get like all these, vegan meat, vegetarian-friendly meat. So some of these is also what we need to be careful of as well. And the overall important message is that the processing itself is not the enemy. In fact, many forms of processing improve food safety and accessibility. So for instance, preserving food can help them to last for a long time. And pre-cooking certain foods, like your blanching method, that can also be considered a type of processing. So those are used for certain vegetable products. The concern arises when they become so industrially formulated and extremely palatable, and as a result, they displace healthier foods within your diet. So, for example, if you tell the average high school child or even primary school at this point in time, would you rather have a packet of chips or would you rather have a sandwich? On average, I think you're going to get more often than not that the child would choose the chips because it's so palatable, it's so delicious to them, and they've become so used to this that they would rather choose the snack than the whole food.
0: It's so tasty. Like, you exactly. A burger over binda, example.
1: Absolutely.
0: So, you know, research has linked high consumption of ultra-processed foods to several health conditions. What are some of the biggest health risks associated with eating these foods regularly?
1: Okay, so it's very interesting. In 2024, there was an umbrella review published. So this means that in scientific research terms, it was done over a very large population, a very large number of people, and it actually analyzed data from about 10 million people, and it found that the higher the consumption of ultra-processed foods, the higher the health risk that people had struggled with. So, for example, the strongest evidence linked with ultra-processed food consumption were associated with obesity and weight gain, type 2 diabetes, cardiovascular disease, high blood pressure, depression and anxiety, and then overall increased mortality risk, which means a higher risk of death. So it has been associated with a 50% increase in cardiovascular mortality risk, and about 12% increased risk of type 2 diabetes. However, we must acknowledge that not all the ultra-processed foods appear equally harmful. When it comes to your processed meat and your sugar-sweetened beverages, these are the ones that show the strongest associations with disease, whereas certain foods which are fortified on some whole grain foods, they may carry less risk. So an example would be our salt, which is iodated. There's extra iodine added to our salt. Lots of of our water is fluoridated, so these are micronutrients that we wouldn't otherwise be getting sufficient amounts of if we were not utilizing that particular product, unless you're taking a supplement to make up for the deficit. Another example would be all our bread and wheat and cereal products, which are fortified with B vitamins. So, yeah, you have to sort of understand that as much as processing and ultra-processing can be harmful, there are certain products that are actually necessary for consumption. Also, just to mention our maize meal and our maize, so like products which are made with maize as a raw material, are also fortified in this patchy. So, alhamdulillah, some of the closest foods are necessary.
0: Now, Aisha, one of the things that people often bring up is that healthy diet costs a lot of money compared to the ultra-processed food. You can get a burger with fries and a cool drink for 50 rand, examples.
1: Yes.
0: And you cannot get that on a healthy side. How do we counter that?
1: Okay, so it's really going to differ from person to person. But first of all, being able to define which are the ultra-processed foods from minimally processed foods and which ones are beneficial versus which ones are harmful is important. So just to define, you can look at the amount of sugar, salt, fat, and refined starches or flavored enhancers that are used within these products. And that, the evidence suggests that it is these particular products that can, stimulate the brain's reward system. So that is why it's so difficult for people to say no, because we associate it with feeling good or a quick sort of dopamine release that makes them feel better from whatever they're currently facing, you know. So as a result, they encourage overeating. These foods make portion control more difficult. And I think the most important factor is that it replaces more nutritious foods from the diet. Because they are, as you said, sometimes considered cheaper. But if you are being exposed to fresh food more frequently, then over time, you actually realize that you may prefer the taste of that. Because it's because we have such high exposure to these high palatable foods that the fresh, more nutritious, wholesome foods that are closer to the natural state taste more boring. Does that make sense?
0: Has to make sense.
1: Okay, so even for things like whether it's sugar or salt, you're going to have to cut down in a very structured manner to make it seem, especially for kids. I think as adults, we can be more discerning. But it is up to us to actually make those decisions for our children, because I see a very common pattern in parents of young kids that are like, oh, you know what, they're refusing it. Otherwise, they won't eat anything at all. If I don't buy these snacks, like they refuse to eat. When in fact, the important discussion that needs to happen is who is buying these foods. We are also, you know, victims to these processes. Ultra-processed foods, and if you're able to endure that initial discomfort of having to come off it, then you can slowly once again add it back to your life in a way that is allowing you to eat more nutritious foods frequently and only have these as occasional once in a while products.
0: So how does one make the change? Do they make a drastic change overnight, or is it gradual? How does it work?
1: I think definitely looking at when you're shopping for groceries, okay, you need to be able to look at your money and decide what is more important. And the answer is that if you have a baseline of healthy meals that you plan to cook during the week, because our home cooked meals are most of the time, they don't contain these ultra processed foods because you're making food from scratch. So if you have your structured meals, whether it's two meals a day or three meals a day, whatever is according to, you know, your family's preference, then it makes life a little bit easier because you are planning to eat these nutritious, you know, OEM meals that you're preparing. And as a result of that, whatever money is left over, you can then say, okay, you know, should, like whatever biscuit or snack your family normally enjoys, oh, that's all we have money for. So this is what we have. And once it's finished, no, we're not going shopping until maybe next week or whenever your regular grocery shopping is. So it makes the people around you more discerning that, look, the importance is based, is the importance is based on these particular whole meals, and everything else comes after that.
0: I suppose a lot of people just skip that meal and eat the next one.
1: Yes.
0: So there's often a perception that, you know, when we eat healthy food, it has to be boring for it to be healthy. And
1: yes,
0: if it's not boring, it means it's not healthy. Almost like hospital food. It's just cooked enough for it to be nutritious and to retain all its, you know, all its ingredients to its maximum level for us to benefit. So how do you make it exciting, I suppose? That's a question.
1: That's a very good question. Okay, so I think we did, in fact, speak about this in a previous interview where our culture of food sometimes get a bad rap because of being spicy or being cooked with oil, etc. However, it has to be said that those foods that you enjoy, they can definitely be fed in a healthier manner. For example, if you're eating a burger, okay, can you use a chicken fillet to replace a patty? That is a very

0: And in fact, for the Muslim community, this is a very good opportunity to use more olive oil, to use more vinegar, even if it's balsamic vinegar or pomegranate molasses for that matter, because they're used in small amounts, but they pack a very good flavor punch. And the more you get used to the sort of tangy or bland or flavors of more natural ingredients, the more your brain will move away from craving the sugary and salty foods. So it's really, what can you add to your everyday that would make a difference for the long term? Because like you said, these things are not actually going to happen overnight. But small choices, like when you go shopping and having to plan whatever meals you're cooking, it makes a difference. You are going to fall off the wagon and be too tired to prepare dinner for like one or two nights in a week. But looking at your progress from the previous week to the current week is also a good way to say, hey, this week I managed to cook like 4 days out of seven, perhaps. So inshallah, and if you make the intention, I believe Allah subhanahu wa ta'ala always makes a way for you.
1: Indeed. Now, Aisha, you know, it's quite confusing, like, what to choose in terms of your diet. There's so many different types of diets out there online and in the market. Plant-based and vegetarian diets, low-carb and ketogenic diets, whole food and ancient eating patterns, therapeutic diseases, so many. A person gets overwhelmed, you know, keeping our community in mind. What's the best diet formula to follow then?
0: So a very simple rule of thumb is called the plate method, okay? And this consists of, if you had to look at your regular dinner plate and you cut it into four quarters, okay? One quarter of your plate should be reserved for starch, okay? Whatever starch that is that you're eating for your particular meal. However, bearing in mind that the lower the GI of your starch, so the more fiber it contains, the better it's going to be for you. Okay, so that's one quarter for starch. So rice, potatoes, butter nuts, corn, like your mealy meal, for example, whether it's potato salad, whether it's, what else can I say? Okay, your bread would also be considered, but that's obviously in a slice. Mm. So 1 to 2 slices, okay, of whole wheat or low GI bread. And then the second quarter of your plate should be reserved for your minimally processed protein. So that could include your chicken, fish, eggs, okay, tofu, lentils, beans, your mutton or your red meat, your beef, for example. And then one half of your plate, so the remainder of the plate, should then be reserved for your fish or cooked vegetables and or fruit. So this could look like, you know, it could look like, as you were talking about bindi earlier, it could look like bindi curry with some chicken fillet and basmati rice, for example. It could look like a grilled fish with a potato salad and a bean salad, as an example. Mm. So it's really, it can incorporate any like dietary preference that you have, but it's really using ingredients that are as close to minimally processed as possible. And adding flavor in the way that you enjoy. So there's nothing wrong with using, for example, chili crisp. I don't know if you've heard of this. It's something that's changing nowadays. But it's basically a mixture of oil, spices, and sometimes they use toasted seeds or nuts. Mm. But it's something that contains so much flavor, and it can pep up any boring meal. Yeah. In this way, if you're using a baseline,

0: portioning your plate correctly, it will keep you full for long, so that even prevents snacking. It has sufficient protein for you to sustain your muscle mass, and it doesn't include too much carbohydrates, which can be empty calories if you're not using them up by the time your day ends.
1: True. Aisha, jazakallah khairan for your time this afternoon. Your final thoughts before you leave?
0: You know, I really think it takes a good intention to start, because the famous line is, I'm going to start on Monday. After this weekend of enjoying all these treats and the party and the wedding, I'm going to start on Monday. So, inshallah, you know, right on your intentions, Allah knows that we're trying our best, and we understand our body is an amana at the end of the day. So let every choice you make regarding nutrition be an informed one. Before you put a bag of chips or plan a bag of chips as your snack, understand what's in the chips. Look at the nutritional label. Educate yourself. The NOVA classification is actually a very, very good way to see, hey, what's in here? Should I be eating this, like, less frequently, and what can I replace it with? There's always a good replacement for any of the ultra-processed snacks that are available today.
1: Aisha, jazakallah khairan for your time. Much appreciated on Radio Islam International.
0: Not a problem. Until next time. Wassalamu alaikum wa rahmatullahi wa barakatuh.
1: Alaikum salam wa rahmatullahi wa barakatuh.
2: Learning, reflection, conversations. This is the afternoon mix.
1: Yesterday on our program, we looked at the life of Ummul Mu'mineen Safiya bint Huyay radiallahu ta'ala an. And we went into quite a bit of details yesterday. I'd just like to do a quick recap here. And that is, we spoke about the fact that she comes from a Jewish background, from outside of the Arabian usual setting. So yesterday we made mention that the Prophet ﷺ married more than one wife, but most of them were Arabs, basically from his community. And Safiya radiallahu ta'ala anha, on the other hand, came from a Jewish community. So this was now going outside of the norm. Yesterday we did not get a time, but maybe we can discuss that a little bit here, is to illustrate to the people that the most important criterion in the court of Allah is taqwa. And if that is sound, that's who you marry the person for their deen and their taqwa. And if you get along and there's good understanding, then irrespective of the person's background. And the Prophet of Allah, you know, by practice demonstrated this to the ummah, showing them that you can go across the aisle also, as they say, if needs be, for the purposes of nikah. So she accepted Islam and the Prophet of Allah married her. We've seen that the Arab traders, when they came into India, and that time it was the greater Sindh area, the Mughals came from outside, and the Arabs also used to trade with the Indians on the coast and coming into Surat and those areas. Many of them married the women from India, and that is why you find that there's so many Yemeni descendants in India and Gujarat, if you know. So that's because of crossing over on the other side and breaking the cultural barriers. And that is what the Prophet of Allah sallallahu alaihi wasallam also illustrated with his marriage to Safiya radiallahu ta'ala anha. It's an important point to highlight here. So in the modern world, where you're living in a cosmopolitan setup, people are marrying across cultures also. I've been following social media, and all over you see this phenomenon taking place. In the US, you'll find a girl from Pakistan marrying a man from Nigeria, or vice versa, or an Indian girl marrying a European man. These cultural divides are no longer a barrier and impediment in the modern day world. Before it was a big thing. In certain communities, they used to even make it a big thing, a thing about surti and kanam and all of that. But those divides are gone. The Prophet sallallahu alaihi wasallam, illustrating with his own example, marrying a lady from a Jewish community, to say that if the person has good Islam and has taqwa, then there's nothing wrong in going across cultures and getting married to them. So this example of the Prophet sallallahu alaihi wasallam serves as a unifying factor in the modern day world. And it's no surprise, you find it here also, people from different cultures marrying each other, even though they are way apart in terms of their own understanding and their backgrounds, but it is something that has brought them together, and they are living together, and today they even have kids together. So this is the phenomenon of the world. So Safiya radiallahu ta'ala anha was not an Arab in that sense. And you know that the Jews who were living in Medina, they are basically coming from up north, and they migrated afterwards after the great massacre of Nebuchadnezzar's Bukht-e-Nasr, as we refer to in Arabic, Bukht-e-Nasr, and Nebuchadnezzar's in English. They migrated to different parts of Arabia, and many of them settled in Medina in anticipation of the final prophet to come in that land. So that's the Jewish background that we need to keep in mind. The other thing to highlight here is that this point was also brought up by Aisha radiallahu ta'ala anha and Hafsa radiallahu ta'ala anha. Yesterday we did this, that she was crying. Safiya radiallahu ta'ala anha was crying once, and the Prophet of Allah asked her, "Oh, Safiya, why are you crying?" And she said, "Aisha and Hafsa are telling me that they are better than me because they are from the family of the Prophet sallallahu alaihi wasallam, because Quraysh, they are all related to one another. And number two, they are the wives of the Prophet sallallahu alaihi wasallam. So they got virtue over me." And the Prophet sallallahu alaihi wasallam said to Safiya, "Why didn't you say, oh Safiya, that your father is Harun alayhi salatu wasalam, and your uncle is Musa alayhi salatu wasalam, and your husband is Muhammad sallallahu alaihi wasallam? You got three anbiya linked up to you." So this was to highlight the fact that she was from the Jewish community and background. So this is an important point to highlight. And also with her marriage, the Prophet of Allah got now access to new cuisine, because it's a lady that's coming from a total different background and settling in an Arab community. Obviously, she's going to bring her own cuisine also. And that's another phenomenon of life. Today, you go to Granada, you go to Spain, you go to all these areas. There's a mixed culture also in terms of cuisine, a blend of Spanish, a blend of Indian, a blend of Arab, a blend of North Africa, because the Berbers are the ones that, you know, conquered, with Tariq bin Ziyad, conquered Spain and Al-Andalus. It's a very vibrant and a very thriving society today. And in fact, that is the case world over, because of mixed culture marriages. Today we see the birth of new cuisines coming together. A little bit of this and a little bit of that. Like you get in the Cape Malay, they call it the Bura Biryani. I ate that also once. And you get the Prawn Biryani also. So you get the dish and it's modified with a new custard, with a new culture that's coming into your home. And alhamdulillah, people are living, and that is the way how things are operating. So when there's cross-culture relationships, everybody benefits. Communities benefit, couples benefit, families benefit, society benefit. And subhanAllah, this is the beauty of the system of Allah Rabbul Izzah. Yesterday we also mentioned that Safiya radiallahu ta'ala anha, when she was on Hajj with the Prophet sallallahu alaihi wasallam, then she became emotional, and the Prophet sallallahu alaihi wasallam was so considerate that he was wiping her tears. The Prophet of Allah was wiping her tears with his own garment. That's how emotionally intelligent and connected he was to his spouses and partners. And yesterday we also did. Yesterday it was a bit of a rushed discussion, but today I'm just trying to develop on those points. We discussed that the Prophet sallallahu alaihi wasallam, when he would, when it was the time for Safiya to hop onto the camel, then he would kneel down for her, and she would then use the support of his of the thigh of the Prophet sallallahu alaihi wasallam to hop onto the camel, and he would place her behind him. So this is now public display of courtesy, and how the Prophet sallallahu alaihi wasallam treated his wives. Now, I ask you, if you have to do something like that, you'll say, hey, look what Hazrat is doing. And I often say, it's not about look what Hazrat is doing. You have to say, look at what the Rasul of Allah sallallahu alaihi wasallam did for his wives, where he is racing with Aisha. Imagine if one of the pious people today is racing with his wife. What will happen? He'll be excommunicated. He'll be sent out of the community, and what words will be said about him, and what kind of pamphlets will be taken out against him. But here is the Prophet of Allah. He raced with Aisha not once, on two occasions. And here is another instance where the Prophet of Allah is kneeling down for his beloved wife so that she could hop onto the camel. And here is the Prophet of Allah showing affection to his wife by wiping her tears. By wiping her tears. You know? So we have to rethink. One is our culture, and one is the sunnah of the Prophet sallallahu alaihi wasallam. We have to focus and understand what the sunnah demands of us, and what the sunnah teaches us, over and above what our culture teaches us. So in this day and age, we have to consider things in the light of the sunnah of the Prophet sallallahu alaihi wasallam. There was a time, I'm not sure if it still happens, but there was a time where you would see the father walking right in front and the wife right at the back. Like, they were not seen walking together. I don't know if it still happens, but I know when we were small, we used to see this happening quite often. You don't see, in our community, you don't see the husband and wife walking together, especially if they come from a very reserved background. Then they don't usually walk together. So those are some things that we witness as we were growing up. But here we have the example of the Prophet sallallahu alaihi wasallam, and the Prophet of Allah sallallahu alaihi wasallam is showing utmost consideration for his wife Safiya radiallahu ta'ala anha. The third point which I wanted to discuss yesterday, and I did not get a chance, is that the Prophet sallallahu alaihi wasallam, when he married Safiya, then he said to the Sahaba, whatever you have, bring to the dastarkhan, or to the that mat, and we will all put it together and eat together. And that was the walima of Safiya radiallahu ta'ala anha. From here you learn that there's nothing wrong in helping somebody out if there is a walima or a function like this. So let's say your uncle, your auntie, your friend, if they chip in and they want to help in with whatever expenses or costing of the walima is, there's nothing wrong in that, because the Prophet of Allah sallallahu alaihi wasallam here gave an open invitation, and Sahaba brought whatever they could, because the fact is that they were on safar, they were on travel, and when you're on travel, you don't have all those amenities available to you which you would have at home. But the point here is that they all chipped in something for the walima of the Prophet sallallahu alaihi wasallam. So we learn from here is that if somebody wants to chip in from your family, maybe you got a good-hearted uncle or a good-hearted aunt that would like to contribute to your walima, then alhamdulillah, by all means, that is also fine. There's nothing wrong in that, as we learn from this example of the Prophet sallallahu alaihi wasallam and the Sahaba radiallahu ta'ala anhum. Then the other thing that we spoke about yesterday is that after the demise of the Prophet sallallahu alaihi wasallam, Safiya radiallahu ta'ala anha remained in Medina. It is not to say that now that the Prophet of Allah is gone, she left Medina and reunited with her family. She stayed in Medina even after his demise, and she is in fact buried in Jannatul Baqi alongside with her other companions, meaning the wives of the Prophet sallallahu alaihi wasallam. This tells you that her Islam was true and she was sincere and honest in all her interactions with the Prophet sallallahu alaihi wasallam. And the reason why we say this is that sometimes people, you know, they raise questions that, okay, now the man is no longer around, so perhaps things will change. And it happens even in today's day and age, it happens. How many times you've seen that if your father got married to a lady, maybe later on in life, maybe the mother passed away, your actual biological mother passed away, and your father married another lady, and they spent 10, 15 years together, and then your father passed away. Now that lady is like a stranger in your home. And 9 out of 10, that lady goes back to her family and goes back to her community and leaves the father's side. But in this case, you see what Safiya radiallahu ta'ala anha, that did not happen. She remained behind Medina and she remained committed to the cause of Islam and a faithful partner to the Prophet sallallahu alaihi wasallam. And in fact, there's a narration that is mentioned here that when the Prophet sallallahu alaihi wasallam was in his final sickness, which eventually led to his demise, is that when all the wives were around him, then Safiya said, "Oh, my beloved sallallahu alaihi wasallam, I wish whatever pain you face in could be transferred to me, and I would endure the pain and not you." So the other wives, they started, you know, looking at each other, and they, you know how these things happen. So they started making, you know, eye contact with each other to say like, yeah. And the Prophet of Allah actually defended her, and he said, "Ama wallahi innaha la sadiqa." Indeed, she is true and honest in what she is saying. Safiya is true and honest in what she is saying. The Prophet of Allah, right till the last moment, was very fond of Safiya and defended her even at that time, together with all other wives being present. Subhanallah. So this is basically her life. May Allah Rabbul Izzah give us the tawfiq to benefit from all these wives of the Prophet sallallahu alaihi wasallam. Each one brings to the fore something unique that we can benefit from. May Allah be pleased with them all. So Safiya radiallahu ta'ala anha, that is her life.
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Assalamu alaikum wa rahmatullahi wa barakatuh. Welcome to the Early Breakfast Show on Radio Islam International. My name is Habib Babat, and inshallah I'll be keeping you company this morning right up till 6 a.m. It is Friday morning, the 3rd of July 2026. It is the 17th of Muharram 1448. Ahlan wa sahlan wa marhaban bikum. A very warm welcome to one and all those who are listening to us locally via the medium wave frequency 1548, those who are listening to us nationally via the satellite, and those who are listening to us across the globe on www.radioislam.co.za. It is an icy start to the morning. It is quite cold out there compared to many other days. In fact, I'm looking at the screen here. It's showing -1 degrees. Not sure how accurate it is, but that is the temperature that is displayed here on our screens. May Allah Rabbul Izzah keep us with Afiyah. We have to spare a thought for those who are struggling under the circumstances. I'm thinking about those who are outside, you know, spending the nights, maybe they're in Woodmead outside the consulate trying to make their way back home, and also those who are camping to get protection. They have put up a temporary shelter in Messina, where they are basically busing everybody from different parts of the country into that one central region, and then they are processed and repatriated back to the country. The current stats sit at 37,000 Malawians that have been repatriated. 37,000. That's a significant number. And they expect many more to leave the country in the coming days. So the center that has been put up is by Home Affairs. I saw the minister yesterday speaking and doing a site visit, including providing essentials for people. They had that... the fake grass, as you say, that was laid onto the floor, and a proper tent with amenities provided for the people who are gathered there. They are working with all different agencies together, Home Affairs, Immigration, SEPs, to process these people in a much quicker fashion than previously. So we make dua that Allah Rabbul Izzah make it easy. There's a expected march today here in Lanesia, starting all the way from Trade Route Mall, and from what it looks like, it's going to go through the CBD and end off in Anchorville. So let's hope that inshallah nothing major happens, no disruption to law and order, and alhamdulillah we make dua that thus far everything has gone in the main smoothly and safely, and further ahead also inshallah it remains that way. So we make dua that Allah Rabbul Izzah bless us with afiyah wherever we are. Allahumma aminna fi awtanina. Allahumma aminna fi awtanina. Ameen.

0: Hadith discussion with Maulana Habib Bobat.
1: Today's hadith comes to you from Sahih Muslim, an authentic narration of the Prophet sallallahu alaihi wasallam, and the narrator of this hadith is Sayyiduna Abu Huraira radiyallahu ta'ala an. He says that I heard the Prophet sallallahu alaihi wasallam say, الصلوات الخمس والجمعة إلى الجمعة كفارة لما بينهن ما لم تغش الكبائر رواه مسلم. The five daily salahs and one Jumu'ah to the next are an expiation for the sins committed between them, so long as the major sins are avoided. Subhanallah. So one of the greatest gifts of Allah Rabbul Izzah to this ummah is that He does not allow us to carry our burden and our mistakes for a long period. He has placed throughout our lives regular opportunities for forgiveness on a daily basis through our five prayers and other actions and a'mal also on a weekly basis and through Jumu'ah and through other gatherings. They are not merely acts of ibadah. They are stations of purification. We must look at it like that. And opportunities of redeeming ourselves. So essentially, we are living between waves of mercies. Imagine someone walking through a dusty road, and as the dust begins to settle on their clothes, they enter a river and they wash themselves clean. Then they continue walking until they become dusty again, and yet another river awaits them. And this is the journey through life. Every day we make mistakes, a careless word, or sometimes we take an unlawful glance at something or someone. There are moments of heedlessness in our day. And then Allah invites us back. Allah says, الصلوات الخمس, the five daily salah, stand before me in prayer and in salah, come for Jumu'ah and wash yourself again. Every day, up to this point, we've shared so many narrations, and all authentic, not one that was weak, that speaks about the virtue and the importance of salah. And in this hadith, we've even added Jumu'ah salah. And Jumu'ah salah is not just a larger congregation. It's a weekly opportunity. That's how you must look at it. It's a weekly opportunity for us to redeem ourselves. A mu'min listens to the khutbah. He remembers Allah Rabbul Izzah. He prays in the congregation. And Allah Rabbul Izzah wipes out his sins that he committed the previous Jumu'ah. So there are two rewards that are spoken about in this hadith. One is the five daily salahs, and that we've already discussed in great detail up to this point through the other narrations. And the second opportunity is Jumu'ah, that from one Jumu'ah to the next Jumu'ah, Allah forgives all your minor sins. That's whatever little that's left, because you've already been performing salah for your five daily salahs on a regular basis. In any case, if there remains anything also, then from one Jumu'ah to the next Jumu'ah, Allah Rabbul Izzah forgives all those mistakes also. So Allah repeatedly opens His doors of forgiveness. Repeatedly, that's the word. No human being is so forthcoming in the world. Even your own parents, they'll tolerate, and then say, now it's too much. قَدْ سَيْلَ قَدْ بَلَغَ السَّيْلُ الزُّبَى. You know they say, قَدْ بَلَغَ السَّيْلُ الزُّبَى. Now it's too late. Now it's finished. Now we have to pathways. But Allah Rabbul Izzah, on the other hand, continuously, repeatedly gives us opportunities to redeem ourselves. And Allah makes it easier and easier and easier for us to return to Him. That is the mercy of Allah. That is why we read, Bismillahir Rahmanir Rahim, in the name of Allah, the most merciful, the most gracious. It's not just lip service, and it's not just limited to words. It's a practical implementation of these two qualities of Allah that we see taking shape on a daily basis in our lives. So the last part of the hadith, ما لم تغش الكبائر, so long as the major sins are avoided. That the scholars explain here that the five daily salahs and the jumu'ah, they do erase the minor sins. But for the major sins, like theft, zina, riba, breaking of family ties, intoxication, these are major sins. For that, it requires a proper tawbah on your side. And the others, just by the mere performance of those deeds, all the minor sins, they just get washed out by walking to the masjid, by performing wudu, by performing salah. The minor sins, they automatically get washed out. But for the major sins, you've got to make the tawbah, where you sit and you ask Allah for forgiveness, you ask Allah for strength to pull you out of that situation. So this hadith is basically teaching us to be passionate, to be enthusiastic all the time, to turn to Allah Rabbul Izzah. فَفِرُّوا إِلَى اللَّهِ إِنِّي لَكُم مِّنْهُ نَذِيرٌ مُّبِينٌ. So we should never be discouraged by our shortcomings. We should actually turn to Allah, even if it is 1,000 times, because Allah Rabbul Izzah does not hold it against us, provided we are sincere every time. So this hadith reminds us that Allah knows our nature. This is why He has not made forgiveness something rare or something difficult or something hard to achieve, but He made it part of our daily and our weekly routine. Every prayer is an opportunity. Every Jumu'ah is another opportunity. And the door remains open until our final breath. Final breath. In fact, the hadith says that we accept the tawbah of a servant. مَا لَمْ يُغَرْغِرْ. غَرْغَرَ يُغَرْغِرُ means to be in the throes of death. Right until that moment, till before that, Allah Rabbul Izzah accepts our tawbah and accepts our shortcomings, where He forgives us and gives us His pleasure. May Allah forgive us all. Ameen.

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1: Let's look at the stories, and we start off with what's happening in Sudan. Amnesty International says the RSF forces have committed ethnic cleansing in Sudan's Al-Fashar.
2: To Sudan now, where a report by Amnesty International says the paramilitary rapid support forces committed crimes against humanity during their siege and takeover of the city of Al-Fashar in North Darfur State. According to the rights group, the RSF carried out mass killings and detentions and raped and tortured people who tried to flee the city. The armed group overran the city last October after an 18-month siege. Hibba Morgan has more from Khartoum.
3: The report issued out by rights groups Amnesty International is just the latest accusing the paramilitary rapid support forces, or RSF, of crimes against humanity during its assault on the city of Al-Fashir in North Darfur. Al-Fashir was the last remaining major army stronghold in the Darfur region. And according to the report by Amnesty, the RSF carried out mass killings and execution, detention of civilians, sexual violence, and torture of civilians who tried to escape the city during the 18-month siege the RSF laid on Al-Fashir and during the period of the assault. Now, the report is in line with accounts and testimonies of witnesses who were interviewed by Amnesty, but also survivors who Al Jazeera spoke to in various displacement camps across the country. The United Nations had previously stated that the attack on Al-Fashir by the rapid support forces in late October last year carried the hallmarks of genocide. The RSF had previously denied those accusations, but Amnesty said it did not respond to its request for comments when it came to this report that was issued by Amnesty International. The RSF is now in control of most of the Darfur region, with the exception of an area along the border with Chad. And that is where the RSF is trying to take control of territory right now. Amnesty said that the RSF also carried out potential ethnic cleansing against the Zaghawa tribe, who were in the villages surrounding Al-Fashir, in its assault. And there are concerns that the remaining people from the Zaghawa tribe, who are now along the border with Chad and in territories controlled by the army and its joint allied forces, are at risk of being assaulted and ethnically cleansed by the rapid support forces. Hibba Morgan, Al Jazeera, Khartoum.
1: Yeah, that is a story there, unfortunately. We move on to the next story this morning. Aid agencies warn of health crisis after Venezuela earthquakes displace millions.
4: A golf course turned into a military and humanitarian center for those who have lost everything. It's here where international NGOs have partnered with the Venezuelan government to provide much-needed help.
5: Mobile medical unit.
4: Adi Fletcher says healthcare is a major concern.
5: Injuries in particular, I think that chronic health conditions are also a primary concern, especially given that there's a disruption in supply chains at the moment, unavailability of medicines, so being able to treat those patients, and of course primary healthcare.
4: Members of the Venezuelan military are also assisting. They say international aid will be crucial in the months ahead.
6: It's important that we can have assistance from different places. It's a heroic measure, and we're trying to help with what we have.
4: Millions have been affected by the devastating earthquakes. Many are coming here because they have nowhere to go back to. People are in desperate need and know the situation will become increasingly difficult in the months ahead. Frisar Gonzalez has lost all of his belongings. He's camping here with his family. He says the government of Delcy Rodriguez has failed.
7: When the earthquake happened, there was nothing. Only when the international help, they started to come out. We were on our own. This government is done. They have to go. They have taken us to misery.
4: Many here feel the same way, frustrated by what they say is the lack of government support. But for now, The immediate concern is helping people cope with the aftermath.
8: Humanitarian workers are extremely concerned about the possibility of an outbreak, as there's been reports of diarrhea and other diseases. That's why they're requesting portable toilets. And they also want authorities to organize places like this ones to prevent overcrowding and the spread of disease.
4: Hospitals around the region have also been damaged and yet are now at full capacity.
9: The hospitals have collapsed, and where I come from, it's not even in La Guaira, which could be justified. I came because I wanted to help, but the organization here has not been good.
4: In a country already burdened by years of hardship, the earthquakes have left many with one more loss to carry. Lives forever changed, millions of people forced to begin again. Teresa Bo, Al Jazeera, La Guaira, Venezuela.
1: The last story for this morning, we're looking at refugees could be told to pay up to 13,000 under new UK rules.
10: The UK has long had a reputation for welcoming asylum seekers, but now that's changed.
11: It's like the society blame us because we have a dream of a better life. And I can see people and asylum seekers in many hotels that they reach the hotels with a lot of hope. Their faces are full of joy. But after 3 months, the faces are full of uncertainty, desperation, sadness.
10: Anti-immigration rhetoric dominates political discourse as never before. In Westminster, the government's approach is not to challenge this far-right narrative, but to use it as a launching pad for its own hardline agenda. New proposals include forced removals and stricter age checks. Successful asylum applicants may have to pay back £10,000. That's over $13,000 once they start earning. That's to foot the $5.3 billion bill spent on supporting asylum seekers last year. But almost all of them are not allowed to work and have no other choice but to rely on state support. The Home Office often takes months and in many cases years to make a decision on an asylum claim.
11: I call the asylum system Master of Limbo. I have been waiting 3 years and 6 months. I was many times at the hospital. I got suicidal thoughts, self-harm. Yes, and even there is a document from the Home Office that says that it was not true, that I was trying to self-harm. It is shameful.
10: Nearly 50,000 people are still waiting on an initial decision. The new proposals come as channel crossings remain high, with nearly 10,000 people attempting the journey so far this year.
12: I think the intention is that they would act as a deterrent. But I'm not sure, how effective that's going to be. Obviously, anyone who's, trying to escape persecution, trying to find a refuge, trying to get to a safe country, I'm not sure that, something like this is going to make a difference to them. But in this case, what we're seeing, and it's been the case for at least the past few years now, that more or less these are just slogans or rhetoric that comes out when it's best politically for the government.
10: The Home Office says it will introduce safe and legal routes for refugees to come to the UK, but asylum seekers fear not just the perilous journey across the Channel, but how they'll be treated if and when they arrive, and whether or not they can stay. Shadia Edwards-Dashti, TRT World, London.

0: This Fajr Adhan is brought to you by Africa Muslims Agency. Whoever builds a masjid for the pleasure of Allah, Allah builds for him a house in paradise. Sponsor a masjid in Africa from 215,000 rands as a means of sadaqa jariyah for you or your loved ones.
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Let's look at the Salah times for the Johannesburg as well as the Durban region. Allow me to pull it out for you as we do that. Okay. So Fajr set in this morning in Johannesburg at 5:34, just a few moments ago, and sunrise will be at 6:56. Dhuhr Salah will be at 12:17. Asr Shafi'i will be at 3:09. Asr Hanafi will be at 3:52, and Maghrib Salah will be at 5:31. Isha Salah will be at 6:50 p.m. Durban Fajr set in this morning at 5:27. Sunrise will be at 6:52. Dhuhr Salah will be at 12:05. Asr Shafi'i will be at 2:29. Asr Hanafi will be at 3:31. Maghrib Salah will be at 5:11. And Isha Salah will be at 6:33 p.m. Looking at your financials for the hour, the rand to the dollar. The rand to the dollar. The internet is acting up today. Let's see. The rand to the dollar currently is at 16.22. Not bad at all, eh? And the Saudi Riyal dropped to 4.32 from 4.37 yesterday. Not bad at all also. And looking at your Mahr Fatimi this morning, Mahr Fatimi is sitting at 47,136 rands, and the Zakat Nisab is sitting at 18,854 rands. So those are your indicators for the morning.

0: We move on with our program, and just before we go into the next segment, we remind you once again that there's a planned protest action that is to take place today in Lanasia. The starting point, they say, is from Trade Route onwards, and they will be coming through the CBD and ending off in Anchorville. So do take note of that, inshallah, and inshallah plan accordingly. Allah, we make dua that Allah Rabbul Izzah keep us under His afiyah and under His protection wherever we are. Ameen. We move on for the tafsir of the Noble Quran, and we are looking at the tafsir of Surah Yusuf with Mawlana Khalid Pando.
1: A'udhu billahi minash shaitanir rajeem. Bismillahir rahmanir rahim. Qalu tallahi innaka lafi dhalalikal qadeem. A very short ayat, not even one line, but there is so much wisdom, so many lessons, so much teachings. Allah's kalam, kalamul muluki, mulukul kalami, the speech of the king is the king of all speech. There's nothing parallel to Allah Ta'ala and nothing close to the speech of Allah Subhanahu Wa Ta'ala. Allah increase our iman in the Quran Kareem. Allah is explaining here. We have to understand this whole thing in totality. It's not one piece alone. The translation is very simple. Yaqub alayhi salatu was salam feels Yusuf ala Nabi alayhi salatu was salam after the shirt has left Egypt, and he's telling the people around them, I can smell my Yusuf. I feel my Yusuf. I know he's coming. I know it's going to happen. But I'm a bit skeptical that you will say that I'm senile, I'm old, I'm doting, I'm all lost, I'm too engrossed in my old feelings that I'm, na'udhu billah, an ugly way to say it is, you might be just saying that I'm just too old, I'm talking nonsense. La hawla wa la quwwata illa billah. And exactly as Yaqub alayhi salatu wasalam was feeling, the brothers said, the people around him said, qalu, Allahi, by Allah, taking an oath. Innaka lafi dhalalika al-qadim. You are in your old illusion. You just won't come out of it. It's like knocking the last nail into the coffin. Yaqub alayhi salatu wasalam had sabr for 50, 60 years. Allah Ta'ala changed the condition, and this is the reality of life. Batil, wrong, evil, will always try and mar and try and undermine the truth and put a wrong label onto it in order for it not to progress. And this is life. This is life. Here the brothers wanted the position for themselves. They said, get rid of Yusuf and then our father's favor will be with us and we will be good after that. We'll be good. But it doesn't work like that in life. The truth has to stand up for itself, and it has to support itself, and it has to persevere, and to have sabr on it. This is great. If you look at the seerah of Nabi Kareem sallallahu alayhi wasallam, when he told them that, come, I tell you that there's an army behind here that's going to attack you. Do you believe me? He said, we do believe you, but this is what you're saying. When he said, قُولُ لَا إِلَهَ إِلَّا اللَّهِ تُفْلِحُ say لَا إِلَهَ إِلَّا اللَّهِ and you will be successful. His own uncle said, تَبَّلْ لَكَ يَا مُحَمَّدْ woe be upon you, Muhammad. Is this all that you can tell us now? We have so many economical, political, social issues here. And we've got so many idols to please here. And you're coming with this story? One little needle in a haystack. And Nabi Kareem sallallahu alayhi wasallam, they opposed him. Sayyidina Umar radiallahu anhu was brainwashed by the Quraysh to say that Nabi Kareem sallallahu alayhi wasallam is fragmenting the community, bringing a new idea into Makkah Mukarrama. We will lose our status in the Arabian Peninsula. He needs to be gotten rid of, and he takes his sword and goes out, and his intent is to hurt Nabi Kareem sallallahu alayhi wasallam or eliminate Nabi Kareem sallallahu alayhi wasallam. That is the power of social media, of the media itself. When there is an agenda from those that feel that they are going to lose out, like the brothers are losing out here, They had the same feeling. Allah Ta'ala chose Sayyidina Umar radiallahu ta'ala anhu, turned the tables around, and he became, after Nabi Kareem sallallahu alayhi wa sallam, and Sayyidina Abu Bakr radiallahu ta'ala anhu, the greatest benefactor of mankind in the history of mankind. Today, Muslim and non-Muslim have to accept Sayyidina Umar radiallahu ta'ala anhu. Here, the same thing is happening here, that the brothers who wanted that position created a lie and said that Yaqub alayhi wasalam is all wrong in his wanting Yusuf ala nabiyyina wa alayhi salatu wasalam. Allahu Akbar, this is false propaganda. It's the biggest machinery. Today, in these times, billions of dollars, billions of dollars, media houses are created. This social media is created in order to brainwash people to think right is wrong and wrong is right. And unfortunately, mankind in their foolishness bow down to this and accept it. If you look at it in the circumstances here, the family of the brothers are now by Yusuf alayhi salam. They are humbled by the drought. They are humbled by the drought. Allah Ta'ala created the condition. Today, if you look at what they call global warming and the disaster it is causing in the world, floods and other kind of disasters, the reason is that mankind, come awake, come to your senses. Are your amal and your deeds being conducive for you, or are you hurting yourself in the process? And the very reason for this is global greed of the mafia, who want to cut down trees, who want to have their factories, who want to emanate gases into the atmosphere, which is harming all humanity. But we are so succumbed to it that we fall for their media and their propaganda, and we don't want to change our lives ourselves, and we don't mind suffering the consequences. Allah save us. Allah protect us. It's a small teaching here, but it's a great, great, great message. If we look at the situation again, Makkah al-Mukarramah, whenever anybody came into Makkah al-Mukarramah, which was a hub, economical hub and spiritual hub, the Kaaba was there, they would go to them and say, don't listen to this man. He is mad. He's crazy. He's got new ideas here. He wants to destroy us. And many a people fell prey to it. Many of them came out of it. And many a Sahaba radiallahu ta'ala anhum came there. They said, no, we listen to Nabi Kareem sallallahu alayhi wasallam. And they became disciples and they became followers in Sahaba radiallahu ta'ala anhum that took deen to the far corners of the world. So Allah Yisrael writes, when a lie is created, it is hard to die. The brothers accepted it, but the people that were brainwashed at home, Ya Allah, can you imagine? Yaqub ala nabiyyina wa alayhi salatu wa salam, the son of Ishaq ala nabiyyina wa alayhi salatu wa salam, the son of Ibrahim ala nabiyyina wa alayhi salatu wa salam, and his own family allowed him, are brainwashed to think otherwise for him. So many a time we have a leader that have a vision and that want to do good things, but the surrounding environment is made negative, that the person takes one step and they push him back 10 steps. And that is the condition of us today, that we hardly have a Yusuf, we hardly have a Yaqub ala nabiyyina wa alayhi salatu wasalam, and the ummah itself is so drowned in their thinking of what is going to be prosperous for mankind. They have lost it themselves. And yet the same thing they're saying, anybody that comes with a good idea, they'll shoot him down and say, إِنَّكَ لَفِي ضَلَالِكَ الْقَدِيمِ. You are trying your very old tricks. You are in your illusion. You are in your old thinking that worked that time. It can't work today. The solution today for mankind is Quran and Kareem, and to believe and to accept and to understand the Quran and Kareem. Allah Ta'ala give us tawfiq. This is one line here. قَالُوا تَاللَّهِ إِنَّكَ لَفِي ضَلَالِكَ الْقَدِيمِ. They said, taking an oath by Allah, you are in your old illusion here. May the ummah come out of this illusion and come to reality, that we have a far greater message, we have a far greater tradition, the way of Nabi Kareem sallallahu alayhi wasallam, that only brings prosperity, harm and goodness to the world, to the Muslims and non-Muslims, and to the environment itself. May Allah bring us awake from this illusion we are in and save mankind. Ameen, Ya Rabbal Alameen.

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1: Assalamu alaikum wa rahmatullahi wa barakatuh. The date today, the 17th of Muharram 1448, corresponding to the 3rd of July 2026. In your local news, ANC Secretary General Figile Mbalula has praised police for maintaining order during the planned national shutdown on the 30th of June, saying it failed to disrupt daily life. He said business remained open, public transport continued operating, and most South Africans carried on with their normal routines. Mbalula also stressed that enforcing immigration laws is the responsibility of government.
2: On the 30th of June, the country stood firm. They called for a shutdown. South Africa did not shut down. Our children went to school. Our workers went to work. Our buses, our taxis, and our trains ran. Our clinics and our shops stayed open. The economy kept its feet, and we foresee no grave job losses from the action. For this, we thank the overwhelming majority of South Africans who refused to be conscripted into anarchy. And we thank the men and women of the South African Police Service for maintaining law and order in the Republic. The Border Management Authority for the sterling job they are doing on a daily basis. And our security services who stood their ground with professionalism and restraint.
1: In other local news, a group of refugees and asylum seekers camping outside the Department of Home Affairs refugee office on the Gwavara Road in Durban are calling on the government to provide temporary shelter. The group has been living on the pavement for the past 7 weeks, saying they fled their communities because of alleged threats and intimidation. One of the refugees, 33-year-old Prince Ajay from Democratic Republic of the Congo, says it is still not safe for them to return home. And on the African continent, South African President Cyril Ramaphosa arrived in Kinshasa on Thursday for an African Union solidarity mission to support the Democratic Republic of the Congo's response to its latest Ebola outbreak. As the African Union champion for pandemic preparedness, prevention and response, Ramaphosa is meeting with Congolese President Felix Tshisekedi to reaffirm the AU's support for the country. The visit aims to strengthen regional cooperation, improve cross-border preparedness and mobilize support to contain the Ebola outbreak.
3: South Africa has pledged $13.5 million. The World Health Organization has classified the outbreak as a public health emergency of international concern, citing its spread and the challenges posed by conflict, weak health systems, and the absence of a vaccine or specific treatment for the Bundibugyo strain.
1: And in your UMI News, doctors and healthcare workers in Gaza marked 1,000 days of the war on Thursday by calling for international pressure to end Israel's blockade and allow critical medical supplies into the territory. Speaking during a virtual event hosted by Doctors Against Genocide, health experts said severe shortages are worsening conditions, particularly for vulnerable patients. According to Gaza's health ministry, the conflict has killed about 1,700 healthcare workers, damaged or destroyed 38 hospitals, and struck nearly 200 ambulances. And finally, Venezuela's interim president, Delcy Rodriguez, has denied claims that her government was slow to respond after two powerful earthquakes killed more than 2,000 people along the country's northern coast. Rodriguez said authorities acted immediately, issuing an emergency decree within hours of the two earthquakes to activate disaster response efforts. She also said many officials in the hardest hit state of La Guaira died when buildings collapsed during the disaster. In your finances now, the rand is trading at 16.26 to the dollar, 21.70 to the pound, and 18.59 to the euro. Gold is trading at 4,123.84 per fine ounce, and Brent crude oil is at 71.57 a barrel. In your Salah times, in Johannesburg, Zohar sets in at 12.17 p.m. and in Durban at 12.05 p.m. I'm Nina Bambeni with your Radio Islam News at this hour.
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4: 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Grow spiritually with tafsir and hadith segments. Sabahul Muslim, the only way to start your day. Sabahul Muslim is brought to you by Mercedes-Benz Johannesburg South, agents for Mercedes-Benz cars, Mercedes-Benz vans, and Mercedes EQ.
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It is a Friday morning once again, يوم الجمعة. We thank Allah تبارك وتعالى for having blessed us once again with life long enough to witness the Mubarak and blessed day of Friday. We ask Allah تبارك وتعالى to grant us barakah on this day. We ask Allah تبارك وتعالى to enable us to use this day to come closer to Him and remain closer to Him. And we ask Allah tabaraka wa ta'ala to enable us to use this day to come closer to the sunnah of Rasulullah sallallahu alayhi wa sallam and remain closer to the sunnah of Rasulullah sallallahu alayhi wa sallam. It is the 17th of Muharram 1448, which is also the 3rd of July 2026. My name is Suleiman Ravid.

So we reflect as we get going this morning, and as we welcome our listeners out in Johannesburg listening to us via Medium Wave 1548, those listening to us nationally via free-to-air satellite decoders, and then those listening to us internationally via the online platforms, we reflect on the fact that Allah is Al-Latif. Allah Tabaraka wa Ta'ala is the most kind, the knower of all secrets. He is the bestower of favors. He is one who is benevolent to all. Allah's sustenance is general for all of His creation. He bestows sustenance to terrestrial as well as to aquatic animals, to those animals not known to anyone. Allah has countless forms of sustenance. A sustenance in general is not only money, but it's everything that you require in order to survive. The oxygen that we breathe, that is sustenance from Allah. The water that we drink, that is sustenance from Allah Tabaraka wa Ta'ala. The rain that comes, that is sustenance from Allah Tabaraka wa Ta'ala. Allah has created different scales according to His wisdom. Some He grants more, some He grants less in terms of wealth. Others He grants more and others He grants less in terms of knowledge and recognition and prominence. Allah has created a system on this earth through His kindness where no one individual is totally independent of others. There is a mutual dependency and cooperation that is required for civilization to prosper. The rich would require the poor for labor. The poor would require the rich for employment, as one example in passing. The ignorant would require the knowledgeable for knowledge. The knowledgeable would require the ignorant in order to be able to pass on their knowledge and to create a legacy for themselves. All of this is part of the kindness of Allah Tabaraka wa Ta'ala.

Our dua for this morning, narrated by Ummu Salama radiallahu an, recorded in the Mu'jam al-Kabira of Imam Tabarani. Allahumma inni as'aluka rizqan tayyiba wa ilman nafi'a wa amalan mutaqabbala. O Allah, I beg you for provisions that are pure, knowledge that is beneficial, and deeds that will be accepted. So three things we're asking Allah for: sustenance, knowledge, and actions. But not just sustenance, tayyiba, sustenance which is pure. Not just knowledge, knowledge which is beneficial. And not just actions that we do good, but actions that are good, obviously, and are accepted by Allah. Because if it's not accepted, then it is futile. So a simple one-sentence supplication taught to us by Nabi Sallallahu Alaihi Wasallam that encapsulates so much of what is beneficial in our lives. Pure sustenance, beneficial knowledge, accepted actions. Allahumma inni as'aluka rizqan tayyiba wa ilman nafi'a wa amalan mutaqabbala. Amin ya Rabbi.

0: So, first up this Friday morning, this day of Jumu'ah, we're going to be speaking to the newly appointed Deputy Minister of Higher Education, Yusuf Qasim. That's coming up in a short while, inshallah. Then, after the headlines and the recitation of Surah Yasin, we'll take a look at the morning newspaper headlines. After 7, I've got some thoughts in terms of how we, as civil society, and especially the Muslim community, need to become builders, right? We've got genuine tensions in our country, which we've seen, come to the fore in recent days. Who did what and what they should have done and could have done and shouldn't have done? That debate is an ongoing one. But who fixes the problem? Do we only wait for government? Or do we also play our part? I'll share my thoughts in that regard just after 7. We will focus on Syria at about 7:20. Just after 7:30, Mawlana Wajah will be with us for the competition. The tafsir of Surah Al-Ankabut will continue. Also, the hadith focus for this morning is on the day of Jumu'ah. Middle East report with James Dorsey just before 8. The Asr report after 8. And then Ronald joins us towards the end of the program at about 8:40 this morning. And he's talking about the power of prevention. So there's a lot that you can look forward to. The WhatsApp number is almost always open, 072-786-1548. After this, we speak to Yusuf Qasim.
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0: Well, joining us now on the line, we've got the newly appointed Deputy Minister for Higher Education, Yusuf Qasim. Yusuf, assalamu alaikum wa rahmatullahi wa barakatuh, and welcome.
8: Wa alaikum salam wa rahmatullahi wa barakatuh, Mulana, and to your listeners as well.
0: So let me start off by asking you, right, after obviously congratulating you on behalf of myself and all the listeners of Radio Islam International on this appointment and offering our du'as and supplications, may Allah Ta'ala make it a means of benefit to the country, inshallah, this appointment of yours. Tell us about when you first received the news. I mean, this would be, you know, some time ago, because we know the DA leader had written, I think a couple of weeks ago already, to the president asking for the changes to be effected to cabinet. When you first received the news, what went through your mind?
8: Maulana, this is a story that I haven't really shared with anybody before, so it's interesting that you've asked me this question. I got a call from the party leader, Jordan Hill Lewis. I think it's about 5 weeks ago now, 5 or 6 weeks. The interesting thing is I was fast asleep when he called me. It was the days of Dhul Hijjah. And of course, as you know, Seri is quite early. And it's not as if I did not, expect calls in the evening, but to receive a call on a Sunday evening at around 9 p.m. can sometimes be a bit rare. And it was an unexpected offer that was made to me by the party leader. And I said to him at the time, He hadn't gone into any detail about which ministry, etc., but he had said to me that he would like me to become a deputy minister. And my immediate response at the time was to say that I would need to respectfully decline the offer. Of course, it's a huge honor to be made such an offer, and it was unexpected. So my immediate response was to decline. I had left the National Assembly in 2019. I have since served in the Eastern Cape Provincial Legislature, and my responsibilities in Nelson Mandela Bay, which is a metro which is imminently winnable for the Democratic Alliance, has been a priority for me, and my responsibilities in my province. In the days that followed, of course, I you know, looked for guidance. I made istikhara, and thereafter, in a follow-up conversation with the party leader, I accepted the appointment. And you know, I was then still not sure whether or not it would materialize, given that there were specific discussions between myself and the federal leader with respect to the timing of these appointments. So it isn't something, Maulana, that was expected. And still now it is something that I am really very cautious about. It is a immense responsibility to be cast into the spotlight in this fashion for myself and for my family. And, you know, with the du'as of the nation, I believe that just by doing the best that I can do and with the help of Allah subhanahu wa ta'ala, I've asked that, you know, that I'm able to just do the work that I can do. And inshallah, there will be some benefit in that.
0: So some time had lapsed from the time that Jordan Hill Lewis had made it known what changes he had requested from President Ramaphosa to the time that you were sworn in. In that period, I mean, obviously you would have been giving thought to this particular portfolio, and you would now have a list of, you know, a to-do list. Take us through the top end of the to-do list. What are your highest priorities now?
8: Maulana, there's a number of systematic issues in the higher education system. I have served in the Portfolio Committee of Higher Education when I was serving in the National Assembly, so I am really quite aware, and I do understand the department and all of its entities and the manner in which it is structured. And I had been in the past holding Minister Blade in Zimande at the time accountable. So, and I've kept up with the developments in the sector. So just some of the issues that currently exist. As you know, there is deep instability in the National Student Financial Aid Scheme. It is an entity that is allocated over 20 billion rand by the national fiscus. It is meant to assist young people or students from underprivileged backgrounds. And I am currently inundated with messages from students at UNISA that have not received their allowances. And there are a number of other issues at play, which has indicated to me that the issues that I fought for when I was still a student leader or when I was still in parliament still exist today, in which our experience was that the system had set up, especially those students from underprivileged backgrounds, to fail. And therefore, there's no point in funding students unless you give them the best chance in order to succeed academically in pursuing their studies. So the National Student Financial Aid Scheme is a big question, whether or not the current model of funding students is the correct model, or whether or not, as I believe, it should be decentralized to institutions, and in order to fund learners directly, to cut out all of these so-called middlemen, companies that siphon off huge amounts of money from the system in between. That is the one question. The second one is the CETAs, also over 20 billion rand in funding from the skills levy, not, in my view, effectively skilling our population for the job market of the future. We are in the middle of an artificial intelligence disruption. We all feel it in all of our industries. And therefore, the CETAs, the model of the CETAs is another big question. I believe that there is reform that is necessary, that the current model is not correct, that it should be scrapped, and that there should be a new model that is geared towards skilling South Africans directly with respect to the needs of the market of the future and of industry of the future. And then the third one is our TVET colleges. Our TVET colleges, Maulana, in my time in visiting many TVET colleges across the country, I discovered that we are not keeping with the times, and we are not giving our young people the best opportunity in order to not only find employment, but in order to participate meaningfully within the economy. And I've visited many, many factories across the world. Most recently, I was at the VW plant in Wolfsburg, where I was able to observe the manner in which industry has moved on from how factories have been run in the past. So the TVET colleges need to be able to ensure that the skills and vocational training that is offered to South Africans is relevant. And the last thing that I would just mention, Maulana, and this is perhaps a more personal issue, but it is an issue that aligns with the values of the organization that I represent, is the discrimination that exists within the higher education sector. We know that it affects many of the South Africans from our own Muslim community, but it affects all South Africans from different groupings, where you have individuals that are accepted not on the basis of merit, that there are admission requirements that are done on the basis of other criteria such as race, etc. And it has forced many of our children and our peers to have to seek to further their studies in China and in other countries abroad. And it has really disrupted their pursuit of their aspirations. And that, I don't believe, is fair, especially since there are many, many South Africans that were oppressed under the previous regime and currently are also deprived of competing on an equal footing. And therefore, it is important that we fight for fairness, that the system must be geared in order to ensure that any South African is able to pursue their aspirations based on their talent and hard work. And it shouldn't be based on any other factor, and also not on the circumstances of their birth.
0: So, Yusuf, after your appointment was announced and after you were sworn in, and it's been talked about quite a bit, there was Islamophobic remarks that emanated from some quarters in terms of you wearing the turban and your garb. I suppose what was quite heartening to see was that many South Africans, including prominent South Africans from political parties that are in opposition to your political party, that came out and called out this Islamophobia and said it's unacceptable in South Africa, whilst we know the majority of South Africans are not Islamophobic and that Muslims coexist quite well in this country with people of other faiths and other ideologies. But there seems to have been in recent times a bit of a growing trend on social media, albeit orchestrated and many times, bot kind of fueled. But what was your thought when you saw that response? Even a response from the EFF's spokesperson calling out the Islamophobia and coming to your defense?
8: Maulana, I really didn't expect that there would be this coordinated attack to this level. After the swearing-in on Wednesday, I really wasn't on my phone much. I had some engagements lined up immediately afterwards with student leaders in order to better understand the system. And when I arrived back at my accommodation quite late on in the evening, I then became aware that this had now become a talking point. My nationality was being questioned, and there was a number of misinformation and lies that were being spread about myself, my parents, and my family. Of course, I'm no stranger to this, Maulana. As you know, the political environment does invite this kind of unhealthy and untrue discourse. It happens before every election campaign when the bots come out. We've seen it in previous election campaigns when there are companies that are employed in order to protect the financial interests of those who are very afraid certain political parties losing power in certain governments. And therefore, I have also been the subject of those attacks in the past. And what is really worrying, though, is that the attacks currently seek to create a division within our society. It has, of course, targeted the Islamic Muslim community, and that has far-reaching implications in terms of the project of reconciliation, nation building, and social cohesion. Our communities, Maulana, has, as I've indicated publicly before, played a significant role in the liberation struggle of our country. And that includes the colored community, that includes the Indian community, and that includes the Malay community. These are communities that I am very close to. I live in the northern areas of Nelson Mandela Bay. And I've witnessed how our communities can be invisible to government and sometimes be treated with hostility. The very same communities that have also suffered the pain of the oppression of apartheid, who have contributed to the nation-building project and have tried to make a contribution to building a South Africa, South Africa for all South Africans.
0: Yeah.
8: And therefore, we must actively play a role in uniting South Africans. Currently, there is a growing chorus of division from across the political spectrum. And that is a very dangerous trend. If allowed to continue, will affect different communities in serious ways. And therefore, it was very heartening to see that there were ordinary South Africans, besides those who are in leadership positions, ordinary South Africans who had rallied against this Islamophobic discourse and comments, and had come out and said that that we are South Africans and we must stand together as South Africans. Yeah. And it is disgraceful and shameful for us to allow this this language to be used and these attacks to go unchallenged.
0: Finally, Yusuf, we're out of time, but a quick one, right? Everyone's focused on the fact that you've been appointed deputy minister. In such an instance, what impact does it have on family life? I mean, now, where do you stay? How does it impact on where the family is, etc.?
8: This is a very big concern for me, Maulana, because I believe very strongly in the power and the status of a family and the family unit in the impact that that has on society. And that is something that I personally have spent a lot of time investing in. It is important for me that I am available to lead in my own family, and that is a priority for me. It has always been a priority for me, and it is also part of the reason why I left the National Assembly in 2019. So it is something that I will ask for the du'as, Maulana, of yourself, of our ulama, of our South African community. I will be between three cities now, Port Elizabeth, Pretoria, Tshwane, and Cape Town. And, of course, the rest of the country, wherever there are issues at institutions of higher learning, I would need to be there present in order to serve our citizens. So it is a concern, and it is something that I am seeking guidance from Allah subhanahu wa ta'ala on a continuous basis and assistance. And I ask that myself and my families remain in the du'as of our community.
0: Shukran for your time and all the best. Assalamu alaikum wa rahmatullahi wa barakatuh.
8: Jazakallahu khair wa alaikum salam wa rahmatullahi wa barakatuh.
0: That was the newly appointed Deputy Minister of Higher Education, Yusuf Qasim. We break for the headlines now, then the recitation of Surah Yasin by Qari Ahmed Naina and the newspaper headlines just before 7.
7: Sabah al-Muslim is brought to you by Mercedes-Benz Johannesburg South, agents for Mercedes-Benz cars, Mercedes-Benz vans, and Mercedes EQ. The only Muslim-owned Mercedes-Benz dealership in Johannesburg. News headlines. 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
5: Assalamu alaikum wa rahmatullahi wa barakatuh. In your news headlines locally, ANC Secretary General Fikile Mbalula has praised police for maintaining order during the planned national shutdown on the 30th of June, saying it failed to disrupt daily life.
9: On the 30th of June, the country stood firm. They called for a shutdown. South Africa did not shut down. Our children went to school. Our workers went to work. Our buses, our taxis, and our trains ran. Our clinics and our shops stayed open. The economy kept its feet, and we foresee no grave job losses from the action. For this, we thank the overwhelming majority of South Africans who refused to be conscripted into anarchy. And we thank the men and women of the South African Police Service for maintaining law and order in the Republic. The Border Management Authority for the sterling job they are doing on a daily basis. And our security services who stood their ground with professionalism and restraint.
5: On the African continent, South African President Cyril Ramaphosa arrived in Kinshasa on Thursday for an African Union solidarity mission to support the Democratic Republic of the Congo's response to its latest Ebola outbreak.
10: South Africa has pledged $13.5 million. The World Health Organization has classified the outbreak as a public health emergency of international concern, citing its spread and the challenges posed by conflict, weak health systems, and the absence of a vaccine or specific treatment for the Bundibugyo strain.
5: In your UMU News, doctors and healthcare workers in Gaza marked 1,000 days of the war on Thursday by calling for international pressure to end Israel's blockade and allow critical medical supplies into the territory. And finally, Venezuela's interim president, Delcy Rodriguez, has denied claims that her government was slow to respond after two powerful earthquakes killed more than 2,000 people along the country's northern coast. I'm Nina Bambeni with your news headlines.
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0: Today's broadcast of Surah Yasin was generously sponsored for the Isalat Tawab of Nabi Sallallahu Alaihi Wasallam in Orman Humin. 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
2: Okay, we'll take a quick look at some of the stories in this morning's headlines. Nina, good morning.
3: Morning.
2: The public protector asked to probe Tony Leon's firm.
3: Yes, in a formal complaint to the public protector, Action SA has asked that Resolve Communications, the PR company founded by former Democratic Alliance Tony Leon, be investigated.
2: Then also in the Star, another story, South Africa rebuffs Ghana's claim of a slain national.
3: Yes, so the South African government has strongly rejected claims by Ghana that its national was killed during anti-immigration demonstrations.
2: Migrants, how to fix it in the Citizen?
3: So the government has a blueprint to overhaul the country's immigration system in place, and it seems to be working with more than 35 undocumented migrants, either deported or repatriated.
2: Then in the Mercury, KwaZulu-Natal Premier announces crackdown on illegal hiring.
3: Yes, the Premier Thamsanqa Ntuli is moved to tighten the province's stance on illegal immigration following the June 30th marches.
2: Maritzburg Airport is targeting 1.2 million passengers. That's interesting.
3: Yes, a new master plan for the Pietermaritzburg Airport has outlined an ambitious path for the facility that aims to increase traffic to more than 1 million people annually in the coming years.
2: And finally, interesting story from the Cape Times. Parliament demands answers from Malatsi over the Starlink and Resolve Communications dealings.
3: Yes, Parliament has given Communication and Digital Technologies Minister Solly Malatsi until Monday to explain his report engagements with former DA leader Tony Leon's public affairs firm, Resolve Communications, and satellite internet product provider Starlink.
2: All right, that's a look at the morning newspapers. Just gone a minute past seven.
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3: Assalamu alaikum wa rahmatullahi wa barakatuh. The date today, the 17th of Muharram 1448, corresponding to the 3rd of July 2026. In your local news, President Cyril Ramaphosa has appointed Yusuf Kassim, the DA's chairperson in the Eastern Cape, as the Deputy Minister of Higher Education and Training. And just 36 years old, Kassim is a seasoned politician with 17 years of a commitment to advancing opportunities for young South Africans through their education. Radio Islam interviewed Yusuf Kassim about his reaction when he was informed of his appointment.
6: I got a call from the party leader, Jordan Hill Lewis. I think it's about 5 weeks ago now, 5 or 6 weeks. And it was an unexpected offer that was made to me by the party leader. And I said to him at the time, he hadn't gone into any detail about which ministry, etc., but he had said to me that he would like me to become a deputy minister. And my immediate response at the time was to say that I would need to respectfully decline the offer. Of course, it's a huge honor to be made such an offer, and it was unexpected. So my immediate response was to decline.
3: In other local news, 16 people, including at least 3 children, were killed when a bus overturned near Tulse River in Western Cape shortly after midnight. About 35 others, including the driver, were taken to the hospital. The bus carrying 73 passengers were travelling from Cape Town to the Eastern Cape with holidaymakers on board. The driver told authorities he swerved to avoid a vehicle that entered from a side road, causing the bus to overturn. The cause of the crash is under investigation. On the African continent, a Guinean appeals court has reduced former Prime Minister Ibrahima Kasori Fofana's prison sentence for corruption-related offences, clearing the way for his release after more than 4 years in detention. The court reduced his sentence from 5 years to 3 years and 9 months, overturning his conviction for embezzlement while upholding convictions for illicit enrichment and money laundering. The revised sentence means Fofana has effectively served his term, having been detained since April 2022.
7: The court also ordered him to pay around $340,000 to the state and confiscated part of his assets. His case is one of several high-profile prosecutions launched by Guinea's military ruler, who pledged to fight corruption after seizing power. However, right groups continue to raise concerns over a widening crackdown on political opponents and civil society under President Mamadou Doumbouya.
3: In Yemen news, the United States' largest Presbyterian denomination has voted to recognize the conflict in Gaza as a genocide and to support an arms embargo and divestment from Israel. The General Assembly of the Presbyterian Church also approved a resolution calling on the U.S. Congress to impose an arms embargo and encouraging members to boycott Israeli products linked to the war. The resolution was adopted by an overwhelming vote of 454-15. And lastly, more than 370 Taiwanese government and military officials took part in a war preparedness exercise this week, simulating a Chinese blockade, natural disaster, cyber attacks, and a full-scale invasion. The drill forms part of President Lai Ching-te's efforts to strengthen Taiwan's readiness as military pressure from China continues to increase. Reuters was given rare access to the exercise, which tested how officials would keep central Taiwan functioning during a major crisis. And in your finances now, the rand is trading at 16.21 to the dollar, 21.66 to the pound, and 18.55 to the euro. Gold is trading at 4,178.54 per fine ounce, and Brent crude oil is at 71.80 a barrel. In your Salah times, in Johannesburg, Zohar sets in at 12.17 p.m. and in Durban at 12.05 p.m. I'm Nina Bambeni with your Radio Islam News at this hour.
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10: 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The world is our community.

The events of the past week have proven that there are deep challenges facing South Africa. Unemployment, poverty, crime, discrimination, and exploitation. These are real concerns. And we shouldn't simply dismiss every criticism because it's uncomfortable. Even when criticism is exaggerated or unfairly generalized, there may be still certain truths that we are obliged to reflect on. Allah says, "Inna Allah la yughayyiru ma biqawmin hatta yughayyiru ma bi anfusihim." Allah will not change the condition of a people until they change that which is within themselves. So our only question should not be, what will government do? The question should rather be, what can I do? Create a job, mentor a young person, support a struggling family, help someone gain a skill, strengthen my neighborhood, minimize harm, increase the potential for doing good. Remember, in the words of Nabi Sallallahu Alaihi Wasallam, the best of people are those who are the most beneficial to people. So South Africa won't be rebuilt by critics alone. It will be rebuilt by ordinary people who choose to become community builders in their community. Let's not only highlight what is wrong with our country. Let's ask what each one of us can do to make it a better country. Just gone 11 minutes past 7. So yeah, that's what I want us to reflect on, right? Indeed, we can criticize, and we should criticize government for falling short. The bulk of the blame lies with them in terms of unemployment, in terms of poverty, crime, and the rest. And the primary responsibility of resolving it lies with government. And I was giving the example yesterday, right? Government has the responsibility to keep us safe. Government has the responsibility to fix our roads and fix our lights. There came a point when we realized that for whatever reason, government wasn't able to do it, or able to do it adequately, or even willing to do it. So even though we were already paying tax, and it was due to us that they deliver those services to us, when we realized that they were not doing it, we took matters into our own hands. And we said, we'll create a safer community ourselves. And we started residence associations, and we started safety patrols, and put up gates and the likes. Started fixing our own roads. It's not right. Government's supposed to be doing it. But in the absence of government doing it, how long do we continue to criticize government? At some point we say, right, we do it ourselves. And I feel that a similar approach now is required.

0: quiet in terms of where we are when it comes to the situation with unemployment and poverty and discrimination and exploitation. You can't only wait for government. Yes, we must continue to hold government accountable, but at the same time, we must now start saying to ourselves, listen, in the end of the day, what can I do? What can we do? Not only what can government do. Second, I know there has been hate, you know, towards Indians, towards Muslims, towards those who did not agree with the protesters. And a lot of that hate was generalized. It was exaggerated. It was bigoted. It was Islamophobic. It was racist. But if there are some truths there, if there are some truths there, then we've got to internalize it. Right? The great scholars of the past used to say, if a person tells me 1,000 things, if 999 of it is false, and the one is true, then I must look at that one and say, right, how can I improve myself? So whilst it's unfair to say that there's only exploitation within the Muslim community or within the Indian community, it's not totally untrue. Yes, it happens in all communities, and Muslims should not be unfairly stereotyped or singled out in this regard, but it doesn't mean it doesn't happen at all. There is exploitation within our community. There is racial discrimination within our community. There is selfishness within our community, and we need to deal with it. It's not exclusive to our community. It's found in the white community, in the colored community, and yes, it's found even in perhaps a different way or to differing levels in the African community. But if each one of us is just going to continue the ding-dong with blaming the other and asking for evidence and debating proportionality and generalizations and the like, we will just get stuck in debate mode forever and nothing will improve to the detriment of all of us. But if we start saying, well, look, what can I do? Can I fix my faults and my mistakes and my shortcomings and make my contribution? Then I think we start moving forward in a more constructive manner. Coming up now, we have our hadith for the morning. It's a Friday, so it'll be on the theme of Jumu'ah. And then we've got a discussion on Syria. Mawlana Wajid joins us just after 7:30 for the competition. We concluded tafsir of Surah Al-Ankabut yesterday. We'll use this Mubarak day of Jumu'ah to commence with the tafsir of Surah Rum, inshallah, the next surah. Middle East report with James Dorsey, Asri report after 8, and we conclude our theme discussion on the power of the people's voice, not forgetting the weekly interview with Ronald towards the end of the program. So that's what you can look forward to between now and 9 o'clock here on Sabah al-Muslim. You can WhatsApp us on 072-786-1548.
1: Hadith discussions on Sabah al-Muslim.
0: عن أبي هريرة رضي الله عنه أن رسول الله صلى الله عليه وسلم ذكر يوم الجمعة فقال فيه ساعة لا يوافقها عبد مسلم وهو قائم يصلي يسأل الله تعالى شيئا إلا أعطاه إياه وأشار بيده يقللها. 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Then he gestured by his hand as if to indicate the shortness of this time. Another narration of Abu Huraira radiallahu anhu, أنه قال, إِنَّ فِي الْجُمُعَةِ لَسَاعَةً لَا يُوَفِقُهَا مُسْلِمٌ يَسْأَلُ اللَّهَ فِيهَا خَيْرًا إِلَّا أَعْطَاهُ إِيَّاهُ قَالَ وَهِيَ سَاعَةٌ خَفِيفَةٌ. There is a time on this day when no Muslim asks for any good at this time, but Allah will grant him just that. It's a very short time, he explained. Then there is the narration of Abu Burda bin Abi Musa Ash'ari radiyallahu an. قَالَ لِي عَبْدُ اللَّهِ بْنُ عُمَرَ أَسَّمِعْتَ أَبَاكَ يُحَدِّثُ عَنْ رَسُولِ اللَّهِ صَلَّى اللَّهُ عَلَيْهِ وَسَلَّمْ 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So Abu Burda, the son of Abu Musa Ash'ari radiallahu anhu, was asked by Abdullah bin Umar radiallahu anhu that if you heard your father say anything regarded that except the time of dua on a Friday. He said, yes, I heard him say that Nabi sallallahu alayhi wa sallam said it is from the time the imam sits on the pulpit until the salah is completed. Now, even if you're not making dua verbally or by raising your hands, you can make dua from your heart. The majority of the scholars say, based on other narrations, that the greater likelihood is between Asr and Maghrib on a Friday. Although any time after noon, so including the time when the imam ascends to the minbar until he completes the salah. So we should make dua more intensely on a Friday than other days, then more intensely during these stipulated times and most intensely after Asr, inshallah. So, yesterday or last night, the message did circulate that there is to be an anti-immigrant march in the Lanesia area, Lanesia and surrounds area. Our reporters are out on the ground. They're keeping an eye. We understand it's an authorized march and that security and police and JMPD will be keeping an eye and managing it. Let's hope it's all peaceful, inshallah. But as it unfolds, we will keep you updated. There are other messages circulating about, protesters coming to the masjids at the time of Jumu'ah and Home Affairs officials and police to check on documents, etc. So far, from the authorized sources, it seems like this is not an official communication. There's no verification of it. So let's just understand it in that context. After the break, inshallah, we are talking Syria.
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0: Bilal Abdul Karim, an American Muslim journalist who spent more than a decade reporting from Syria, has been detained without charge or trial since December 2025. His case has sparked an international campaign calling for transparency, due process, and his immediate release. Jabir, the founder of the Justice for Bilal Abdul Karim campaign, joins us on the line. Assalamu alaikum wa rahmatullahi wa barakatuh, and welcome.
8: Wa alaikum salam wa rahmatullahi wa barakatuh. Jeez, excuse the nerves. It's been a while since I've been on live radio.
0: No, I'm sure it'll go well, inshallah. Let me start off by asking you, has there been any word from Bilal since he was detained in December last year? Has anyone spoken to him, met him? Do they know where he's been kept?
8: He had a visit on Wednesday, this Wednesday gone. His wives got to see him.
0: So, is there any official reason that was given by the government in terms of why they're detaining him? Has he indicated what he was told and how he's being treated?
8: There's no official charges. He hasn't got access to a lawyer, and there's been no trial.
0: What do you think is behind this? I mean, you've established this campaign, and we'll talk about the objectives and the vision of the campaign. But it's been now, what, 6 months? Is there some speculation or some research that has been done in terms of perhaps why he's being targeted?
8: It's been 193 days today, and there's been no official statement, so we don't know why he's been taken in. There's been no official statement.
0: Mm-hmm. So talk to us about the campaign. You know, when did it start? What are you hoping to achieve and how?
8: So what inspired me to start the campaign was the loud global silence. I couldn't and still can't understand why there is such a loud silence. And we can all agree that everyone deserves due process. So African-American journalist Bilal Abdul Karim is a convert to Islam, and he has not been charged, has not been given access to his lawyer, and has not had a trial. And it's been over 6 months that he has been illegally detained. From outside of Syria, I feel we have an obligation to speak up for his rights. Inside of Syria, people are limited. People are at risk for speaking out. I've confirmed this with different sources on the ground. And for those of us outside of Syria, we have the opportunity to be Bilal's voice. This is bigger than one man. Bilal is the founder of the Justice Covenant, which calls for the following in Syria. And he was calling for this, which was 1, no torture. 2, no indefinite detention. 3, the accused is innocent until proven guilty. And 4, the detainee has a right to appear before a judge within 48 hours of his arrest. So Bilal was actually a voice for the oppressed voiceless, and now he has become an example of someone who has been denied due process.
0: What's the response to the campaign been?
8: Well, alhamdulillah, the support is growing, but there has also been a loud silence. So, as you mentioned, so Bilal was taken on the 22nd of December 2025, and we're on day 193, so it's over 6 months now. Many people still do not know about his case, while others have not yet come forward to support it. Besides the online harassment I've personally received for launching this campaign for Bilal, and from those who seem determined to silence both the campaign and Bilal's voice, support, alhamdulillah, is thankfully growing, alhamdulillah. But there have been different responses. For example, sadly, one well-known individual who calls himself a journalist tried to silence the campaign and argued that Bilal should not speak about politics. The very same individual, you know, has called for justice for others. So such selective calls for justice and due process are alarming. You know, there also remains a loud silence from some. Moments like these can make it difficult not to lose faith in some people, in some organizations. But even when people disappoint us, we do not lose faith in Allah. And so, inshallah, I'm hoping that, you know, the support will grow as more and more people find out about the case, you know, of Bilal Abdul Karim. And a quote comes to mind from Martin Luther King Jr. that injustice anywhere is a threat to justice everywhere.
0: Are there legal options at your disposal, both within Syria or out of Syria?
8: We are based outside of Syria. I've spoken to a human rights lawyer, and unless Bilal gets charged, it's there's no access for even a lawyer. Bilal can't even access his own lawyer.
0: How can others who want to join the campaign then play a part?
8: We've got a petition. The two decision makers on the petition are Amnesty International and the United Nations Human Rights Council. So please visit change.org/justice for Bilal Abdulkareem. And also we've got the official campaign socials on Linktree. So it's Linktree/justice for Bilal Abdulkareem. If people can follow the socials, like, share the posts and help spread the word about Bilal's case. So we do run the campaign from outside of Syria, where we can speak about things that people inside Syria cannot speak about without risk. We also have a website with Bilal, with information about Bilal and his story, which is available on the Linktree link as well. And we ask people to network and speak about, Bilal Abdulkareem's case and how he's illegally detained in Syria, and to encourage others to be Bilal's voice and support this campaign. Bilal represented people who didn't have a voice, and now he needs our voice. So please do visit, the Justice for Bilal Abdulkareem Linktree, and it's Kareem with two E's, not an I. And please feel free to contact us at justiceforbilalabdulkareem@gmail.com. We welcome your support and would love to hear any ideas or ways that people can, assist in efforts, inshallah.
0: Inshallah. Shukran so much for your time and for joining us. We really appreciate it.
8: Thank you for inviting me.
0: Assalamu alaikum wa rahmatullahi wa barakatuh.
8: Wa alaikum salam wa rahmatullahi wa barakatuh.
0: That was Jabir, the founder of the Justice for Bilal Abdulkareem campaign, talking about him being detained from December last year in Syria with no charge. So as a result, he's got no access to lawyers. His family were allowed to see him recently, but as things stand, there's no progress being made because he hasn't been charged. It's 7:30, the headlines. Then we speak to Maulana Waja.
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11: Assalamu alaikum wa rahmatullahi wa barakatuh. In your news headlines locally, 16 people, including at least 3 children, were killed when a bus overturned near Toast River in Western Cape shortly after midnight. About 35 others, including the driver, were taken to the hospital. On the African continent, a Guinean appeals court has reduced former Prime Minister Ibrahima Kasori Fofana's prison sentence for corruption-related offences, clearing the way for his release after more than 4 years in detention.
12: The court also ordered him to pay around $340,000 to the state and confiscated part of his assets. His case is one of several high-profile prosecutions launched by Guinea's military ruler, who pledged to fight corruption after seizing power. However, right groups continue to raise concerns over a widening crackdown on political opponents and civil society under President Mamadou Doumbouya.
11: And in your news, the United States' largest Presbyterian denomination has voted to recognize the conflict in Gaza as a genocide and to support an arms embargo and divestment from Israel. And finally, more than 370 Taiwanese government and military officials took part in a war preparedness exercise this week, simulating a Chinese blockade, natural disaster, cyber attacks, and a full-scale invasion. I'm Nina Bambeni with your news headlines.
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0: مولانا وجه، السلام عليكم ورحمة الله وبركاته.
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0: how do you do?
1: الحمد لله. ما Friday is the day we always wait for, not just because it's the day before the weekend, but normally it's perceived as a shorter day. Every day is 24 hours, but Friday is just perceived as a shorter day. But yeah, the spirituality that Friday carries, it's just a bit more difficult to feel that same spirituality through the week.
0: Is it hard to work on a Friday afternoon? I mean, when you go teach on a Friday afternoon, do you find it tough compared to other afternoons?
1: No, I think I actually find it easier. Well, our Marissa Friday, we come out a bit earlier than other days, so we love Fridays. And Friday is a nice good day. Friday is also with the kids through the year, depending on season. Sometimes winter time is very limited, but especially more in summer. Fridays, you try and take, especially the boys, take them to the masjid. And, you know, Marissa is very important, and the things that you learn is very important. But many times we focus a bit too much on the practicals, you know. We want the child, in fact, to get 100 out of 100, but we don't take them to the wudu khana and see, can this child actually make wudu? Salah also, you know, one is to sit in the class and teach them the practicals of Salah, or the method of Salah, to go through it with them, but then to take them to the masjid and see if they can actually perform Salah. That's something totally different, but it's maybe, I would say, even more important. So yeah, we do quite a bit of that on a Friday, so the kids enjoy it and so do we.
0: Do you think that I'm just thinking about this earlier this morning, that there was a time when this Jummah Mubarak messages were going out of control, It started off initially on SMS, and then when WhatsApp, it became even more because you didn't have to pay for it. Directly speaking, you still pay for data. But I don't know. Unless maybe it's just on my timeline, it's a bit different. I get a sense that you don't see too much of it nowadays.
1: Yeah.
0: Or at least in comparison.
1: That's very true, Ma. That's how things go. They do their round. They certain things last a bit longer than others. But I think it's been there, and it's been shared, and it's been spread. Certain people still must do it every Thursday night, every Friday morning. Maybe especially their very close family members, they must send one to Jummah Mubarak's. And some people would be such that even on a Friday, if you sent a message, but you didn't, it's like if you sent a message and didn't greet, they're like, don't you greet first? But on a Friday, if you sent a message and you didn't send a Jummah Mubarak, they'll even ask you, where's the Jummah Mubarak? So, but I think that is, a lot of people are kind of like easing out of that. Maybe they've just felt that we've done it too much, or it's, I don't know the reason why they would have stopped doing it, but you definitely do get that feeling. You don't get so many Jummah Mubarak messages anymore as in comparison to what you used to get before.
0: Why would that be, you think?
1: Yeah, that's the whole thing, because, I mean, it's still Jummah, it's still, why do you now?
0: Not that I'm saying it must go back to that. It became a little bit too much, and then nobody reads it, and it's like all over the show, you know?
1: Yeah, I think maybe that's exactly what happened. I think people then realize that, you know, there aren't that many people that read these messages anymore, and people don't reply and respond to it, you know? You send a Jummah Mubarak, nobody sends you a Jummah Mubarak back. They just scroll past it and carry on, because that's the way people don't have time for it, people don't make time for it, and there isn't an exact need. A person greets you, then it becomes wajib to respond. But a person tells you Jummah Mubarak, there's no wajib of or sunnah of responding to a person that tells you Jummah Mubarak. There's no fiqhi implication on it for not responding. So I suppose maybe that's why people just don't respond, and people realize, you know, I'm sending Jummah Mubarak every Friday, nobody's responding.
0: Was it meant to get responses?
1: No, I would have thought, because I remember seeing on certain groups, if you know, like I just said, if a person sent a message on a Thursday night or Friday morning and they didn't start with that message with Jummah Mubarak, then one two people even asked, where's the Jummah Mubarak? I said, oh, sorry, forgot it. They had to go put the Jummah Mubarak before. And at times it was an important message that they were sharing on a certain group, but because they didn't put... So it's maybe not exactly a response, but if you didn't put it, some people would even call you out.
0: Okay. All right, let's see. I don't know what listeners. I would suspect the majority would say, "I don't. We're just too happy because we just kind of flooded your timeline."
1: It definitely did, and I think many people will be much more happy for it.
0: Okay, so what are the clues?
1: What are the clues? So, Ma, you know, you said yesterday we've got some very funny sounding words. We had that anti-metaboli and yesterday's word, that nabob. Well, today it's nothing as strange as those words. Today it's a fairly straightforward word, right? This word means a trick. A trick or a prank. A trick or a prank.
0: Okay. All right. Seems interesting.
1: Yeah. Tricks always. Yeah. Nice when it's when you're not the victim of it, right?
0: Yeah, that's good. Let's wait and see what the other clues will bring, and then we take it from there, inshallah.
1: Inshallah.
0: It's now coming up to 8:22, time for this morning's tafsir.
2: Tafsir with Mawlana Sulaiman Rawat on Sabahul Muslim.
0: So yesterday we concluded the tafsir of Surah Al-Ankabut, alhamdulillah. The last verse, A'udhu billahi minash shaitanir rajim, bismillahir rahmanir rahim. وَالَّذِينَ جَاهَدُوا فِينَا لَنَهْدِيَنَّهُمْ سُبُلَنَا وَإِنَّ اللَّهَ لَمَعَ الْمُحْسِنِينَ Those who strove in our cause, we shall show them our paths. Surely Allah is with the righteous. I explained that the beginning of Surah Al-Ankabut started with a reminder. That doesn't mean because you're a believer, you won't be tested. Ya Allah is telling us, you will be tested, but the more you make an effort, the more Allah will open up to you not only one pathway of ease and multiple pathways. And the reason is because Allah is with the righteous. Those who continue to make an effort, those who continue to strive for excellence. Various interpretations have been given. Some have said, you know, you can relate this to knowledge. The more you pursue knowledge, the more Allah will enable you to practice upon the knowledge. And others have generalized it, saying that general struggle and general effort to make a difference, to improve yourself, to improve society and community, to become closer to Allah, to become more obedient to Allah, despite the challenging situations and circumstances you would find yourself in, the more you make the effort, the more Allah Tabaraka wa Ta'ala will reward you and open up for you pathways and grant you success. It won't be easy necessarily. It won't be all smooth sailing, but ultimately you will see the success. Now, when we commence surah, we always look at what Allama Sabuni rahimahullah has written in terms of his synopsis of the surah in his Safwatut Tafaseer, and that's in Arabic, but the English equivalent is always found in Tafsir Uthmani. Surah Rum is a Meccan surah. Its objectives are the same as other Meccan surahs, which deal with matters relating to the Islamic belief system in its general frame and its wide field, belief in the oneness of Allah, messengership, resurrection and recompense. The noble surah commences with the prediction of an important unseen event. The Quran gives news about it even before its occurrence. That is the victory of the Romans over the Persians in a battle that will take place soon between them. It exactly happened as predicted by the Quran. In doing so, prophethood was established. This was one of the most obvious proofs on the authenticity of Muhammad sallallahu alaihi wasallam as regards the revelation he came with and one of the greatest miracles of the Quran. The surah then talks about the essence of the war between the party of the merciful and the party of Satan, which is an ancient battle, as old as this life itself. This battle will not stop as long as there is truth and falsehood, good and evil, and as long as Satan rallies his forces and helpers in trying to extinguish the light of Allah and waging war against the call of the noble messengers. The verse contains proofs and evidences on the victory of truth over falsehood in the different eras and times. This is the norm of Allah, and you will never find a change in the norm of Allah. The surah then talks about the final hour and the resurrection, about the unfortunate destiny of the unbelievers and deviated souls on that crucial day, the day on which the believers shall be delighting in gardens while the criminals shall be presented for the torment. That will be the end of the circle for the righteous and the sinners, and the final consequences for the doers of good and the criminals. The surah then talks about some facts of the universe and unseen proofs, all of which express the power of Allah and His oneness. This is done to establish the proof of the greatness of the One and Almighty, the one before whom all are subdued and humbled. The surah sets forth some parables to differentiate and distinguish between those who worship the merciful and those who worship idols. The surah concludes by talking about the unbelieving Quraysh. The signs and warnings did not benefit them, irrespective of the clear signs and absolute proofs which they saw. They did not learn a lesson nor receive any admonition. This is because they are like dead people, unable to hear nor look. All this is related in order to console Rasulullah sallallahu alaihi wasallam with regards to the hardships that he was experiencing at the hand of the Palestinians, and so that he may remain patient till victory comes. The surah is named Surah Rum in order to remember the clear miracle which proves the authenticity of the incidents related in the glorious Quran. The Romans have been defeated in the nearby land, is the opening verses. And after this defeat of theirs, they will soon be victorious in a few years. These are just a few miracles of the Quran. So inshallah, on Monday then, we will commence with the tafsir of Surah Al-Rum proper after having done this overview of Allama Sabuni. We take a break, after which, inshallah, we are going to do the Middle East report with James Dorsey.
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0: James, a very good morning to you and welcome.
1: Good morning. Friday mornings is always a joy to be with you.
0: So, widely diverging U.S. and Iranian attitudes towards Iran's nuclear program are not just about preventing Iran from acquiring nuclear weapons.
1: Indeed. It's also about perceptions of sovereignty and efforts by non-nuclear states like Iran and Saudi Arabia to level the playing field with the world's core nuclear powers, United States, Russia, China, Britain, and France, and perceived double standards built into the non-proliferation treaty when it comes to haves and have-nots. In contrast to Iran, Saudi Arabia, insisting on its right to enrich uranium, this year successfully negotiated a nuclear cooperation agreement with the United States that allows the kingdom to enrich without intrusive supervision by the International Atomic Energy Agency, despite evidence over the years that it is creating some of the building blocks for a nuclear weapons program. Saudi Arabia's nuclear focus serves various goals, including enhancing efforts to ensure that Saudi Arabia, rather than Iran, emerges as the Middle East's long-term dominant power.
0: Now, geography gives Iran a leg up in the struggle to determine the future of the strategic Strait of Hormuz and potentially the region's balance of power.
1: Despite claims of progress in this week's indirect U.S.-Iranian talks, Iran is determined to exploit its strategic advantage through a combination of coercion and negotiation. Its advantage is rooted in the Marxist principle of possession is ownership. Iran's strategy is based on its interpretation of the first half of Article 5 of the U.S.-Iran Memorandum of Understanding, which stipulates that Iran will make arrangements using its best efforts for the safe passage of commercial vessels through the Strait of Hormuz. Iran has so far refrained from acting on the second half of Article 5 that obliges it to define the future administration and maritime services in the Strait in discussion with not only Oman, the Strait's other littoral state, but also the other Gulf littoral states. Even so, it is already clear that the Strait will not return to its pre-war status. Oman appears to have agreed with Iran on the principle of charging a fee for the passage of ships through the waterway. Oman is unlikely to have done so without consultation with its fellow Gulf states, who officially reject the notion of a payment for passage.
0: Now, Gulf states are urging China to pressure Iran to keep the Strait of Hormuz open.
1: The Strait was foremost on Saudi Foreign Minister Faisal bin Fahad's mind when he visited Beijing this week. Saudi Arabia and other Gulf states would like to see China pressuring Iran to revert to the Strait of Hormuz's pre-war status. No doubt, China is urging Iran to constructively approach its negotiations with the United States and ensure free shipping in the Strait. That does not necessarily mean the waterway's pre-war status, nor would Iran necessarily follow whatever advice it gets from China. Moreover, the issue of the Strait is a double-edged sword for China. China relies on the Strait for its imports of Iranian oil, some 90% of which go to China. In addition, China's focus on economics and trade means that its interests are served by lowering of tensions in the Middle East. On the other hand, Iran's notion of sovereign rights aligns with China's definition of sovereignty.
0: Now, Lebanon looms large as a gray swan that could run roughshod over U.S.-Iranian negotiations to end the war.
1: Indeed, it does. Lebanon was already a potential time bomb without U.S.-supported efforts to decouple developments in the war-ravaged country from the U.S.-Iran negotiations, despite the linkage having been established in the Memorandum of Understanding on which the talks are based. The 14-point memorandum's first paragraph calls for ensuring Lebanon's territorial integrity and sovereignty. Iran sees the recent agreement between the Lebanese and Israeli governments as an effort to undermine the memorandum, given that the agreement does not demand an Israeli withdrawal anytime soon. On top of that, Israel has insisted that there is no question of withdrawal in the foreseeable future. The Lebanese-Israeli agreement enhances Israel's ability to sabotage the memorandum, but potentially offers Hezbollah, the Lebanese Shiite militia, similar opportunities if Iran is not sufficiently firm in demanding an Israeli withdrawal as part of its talks with the United States. The stakes for Hezbollah and Lebanon are high. Israel's occupation of some 6% of Lebanon's territory bolsters Hezbollah's refusal to disarm, despite the Lebanese government banning the group's military wing. The standoff between Hezbollah's refusal and Israel's insistence that it will only consider withdrawing once the group disarms puts Lebanon at risk of renewed civil war.
0: Well, James, as always, it's fascinating talking to you and getting your insights. We really do appreciate it.
1: Thank you for having me. It was my pleasure.
0: Have a great week. And we remind our listeners, you can check out James's articles on his website, jamesmdorsey.substack.co. So, that's the Middle East Report with James Dorsey, who joins us every week and gives us his perspective. He's an award-winning scholar and journalist. We spoke this morning about the latest in as far as the situation with Iran is concerned and the Iran-US deal. Still to come in the next hour, inshallah, we've got the Asri Report with Mohammed Kanji. We'll conclude our discussion for this week on the power of the voice of people. Then the concluding interview for the week with Ronald about prevention. You know, that's an underestimated principle. I'll also do a recap after 8 on the interview that we did with Yusuf Qasim, the newly appointed Minister of Higher Deputy Minister of Higher Education, and also some of the thoughts that I shared in terms of where to from here for South Africans in general, but for Muslims in specific, because these issues have not gone away because a march took place, or marches will continue to take place. As far as the march in Lanesia is concerned, yes, it was confirmed last night that there will be an authorized march that will be taking place. The routes have been determined, etc. In Lanesia and in other parts of Johannesburg, our reporters will be there. They'll be keeping an eye, and we'll be keeping you updated, inshallah, in as far as the developments are concerned. Remember, people have the right to protest, whether we agree with what they're protesting about or not, as long as they don't break the law in the process of protesting. And even if they do, we should look to diffuse situations, not infuse situations. There have been concerns about, you know, whether officials will come to the masjids, etc., and how that should be managed. I'll talk about that also a bit after the 8 o'clock news bulletin. Right now, it's 5 to 8.
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1: Assalamu alaikum wa rahmatullahi wa barakatuh. The date today, the 17th of Muharram 1448, corresponding to the 3rd of July 2026. In your local news, President Cyril Ramaphosa has appointed Yusuf Kassim, the DA's chairperson in the Eastern Cape, as the Deputy Minister of Higher Education and Training. Just 36 years old, Kassim is a seasoned politician with 17 years of commitment to advancing opportunities for young South Africans through education. Radio Islam interviewed Yusuf Kassim about his top priorities now that he's taken office.
2: There's a number of systematic issues in the higher education system. I have served in the Portfolio Committee of Higher Education when I was serving in the National Assembly, so I am really quite aware, and I do understand the department and all of its entities and the manner in which it is structured. And I had been in the past holding Minister Blade in Zimande at the time accountable. So, and I've kept up with the developments in the sector. So just some of the issues that currently exist. As you know, there is deep instability in the National Student Financial Aid Scheme. It is an entity that is allocated over 20 billion rand by the national fiscus. It is meant to assist young people or students from underprivileged backgrounds. And I am currently inundated with messages from students at UNISA that have not received their allowances, and there are a number of other issues.
1: Yusuf told us of his reaction to the Islamophobic comments after his appointment and how encouraged he was by the support and solidarity from across South Africa.
2: I really didn't expect that there would be this coordinated attack to this level. After the swearing-in on Wednesday, I really wasn't on my phone much. I had some engagements lined up immediately afterwards with student leaders in order to better understand the system. And when I arrived back at my accommodation quite late on in the evening, I then became aware that this had now become a talking point. My nationality was being questioned, and there was a number of misinformation and lies that were being spread about myself, my parents, and my family.
1: In other local news, operations at the Lebombo border post continue as normal on Thursday, despite recent anti-immigration protests. Deputy Police Minister Kassal Matale visited the border, where a repatriation center has been set up to process foreign nationals leaving South Africa. Some Mozambican nationals say the protests have not stopped them from crossing into the country.
3: Thank you very much, Ntlatla, and a good afternoon to the viewers. If we can start from the 30th, the numbers were just a bit higher. They were around 20,000. Sunday before the, actually on the 28th, on Sunday, we had around 24,000. It increased to, it went down to 20,000 the following day, which was on Monday. On a Tuesday, then it was 14,000. On Wednesday, it was again 14,000. So we didn't really have those big numbers. You could see one day there are more numbers that are going into Mozambique. The following day, there will be the same numbers coming back into the country, because we can't necessarily stop the movement. But our job as the Border Management Authority is to facilitate and manage the movement of persons and goods. And if everything is done according to the law, then we are fine.
1: On the African continent, vote counting is underway in Algeria following parliamentary elections marked by low voter turnout and concerns over the rising costs of living. The government declared election day a public holiday to boost participation, but polling stations remain largely quiet. The vote also took place amid criticism over the exclusion of government's critics from the election.
4: These elections were easier to organize than the previous ones. We are optimistic because people now understand the electoral law and have embraced it. No one can influence people's votes anymore or resort to electoral fraud.
1: And in your Oman news, Bilal Abdul Karim, an American Muslim journalist who spent more than a decade reporting from Syria, had been detained without charge or trial since December 2025. His case has sparked an international campaign calling for transparency due to process and his immediate release. Radio Islam spoke with Jaber, founder of the Justice for Bilal Abdul Karim campaign, about whether anyone has had any contact with Bilal since his detention in December last year and where he is being held.
5: He had a visit on Wednesday, this Wednesday gone. His wives got to see him.
1: Abur told us if authorities have given any official reason for Bilal's detention.
5: There's no official charges. He hasn't got access to a lawyer and there's been no trial.
1: In your world news, the new U.S. ambassador to New Zealand and several Pacific nations says security is a critical seeped minerals in the Cook Island is a top priority. Jared Novelli has warned that China's growing influence in the Pacific poses a risk to small island states. He said critical minerals have become one of his main priorities this year. And in your finances, now the rand is trading at 16.21 to the dollar, 21.67 to the pound, and 18.56 to the euro. Gold is trading at $4,173.72 per fine ounce, and Brent crude oil is at $71.80 a barrel. In your Salah times, in Johannesburg, Zohar sets in at 12:17 p.m. and in Durban at 12:05 p.m. I'm Nina Bambeni with your Radio Islam News at this hour.
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6: All right, it's just gone 7 minutes past eight. 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We welcome our listeners out in Durban and Pietermaritzburg listening to us via Radio Al-Ansar, and we welcome Anna Waja back in studio. So there is a march going to take place in Lanesia today. Mm-hmm. That was confirmed by the CPF here in Lanesia last night already. It's going to be an authorized, so it's a legal march, and police have indicated that they're going to be monitoring the situation. People have a right to march. Mm-hmm. Let's just hope it's one that doesn't result in any form of intimidation or violence or stealing or looting or too much of traffic disruptions also. I got to get out to do Juma in Johannesburg. Then the other is that there's been all these WhatsApp messages circulating that, you know, they're going to come to the masjids and they're going to start asking each one, where's your ID and where's this and where's that? The thing is this, that

0: driving, you know, even when the cops stop you at a roadblock, you know, they're going to ask you, hey, why you don't have your ID with you? They can't ask you, are you a citizen? That is maybe an area where, you know, we've got to get some legal clarity. That even if police come, and the person says, I came walking to the masjid. Right? And this is not about protecting illegals. This is about protecting the rights of legal people. A lot of old people go to the masjid, you know, early. They don't drive. Somebody drops them off. Even young people live close to the masjid, work close to the masjid, you walk. And some people tend to want to leave all extra things, you know, in at home or in the car, at the office. Don't take your cell phone and your wallet and all of that. You want to lighten yourself up for your ibadah. But anyway, to the imams and to the mutawallis and to the musallis, just keep the calm and try not to inflame the situation. Try and diffuse the situation and be careful of your words and your actions, because the last thing we need is you know, more negative reflection on the Muslim community, even though, because when those clips circulate, nobody worries about the context. It's about what you said in that moment or what you did. We spoke to Yusuf Qasim early in the morning, and that interview will go up on our social media platforms shortly, right? He touched on how I asked him what it was like, and he said nobody's asked him this question before. It was a Sunday night. It was during the Hijjah. He went to sleep early because he had to wake up for Seri, and the leader called. Initially, he declined, because he thought he could do more work at the provincial legislature. But then after that, he made mashwara and istikhara, and he accepted. And he spoke about the areas of focus that he will be looking at, including discrimination within higher education, where people are not chosen on merits, but on race and other factors. He spoke about how heartened he was that even his political opponents came to his support when a minority tried to, you know, effect an orchestrated Islamophobic campaign because of him wearing a turban when he was sworn in. And he also asked for duas. It's a strain on family life. Your family is based in Port Elizabeth. You could move to Cape Town, Durban, juggle between three cities. So that was the interview earlier this morning. I also feel that we need to now start moving towards from critics to becoming community builders, you know. The opinions will not stop. The debates will not stop, but the issues are not going away. And Allah says, "Inna Allah la yughayyiru ma biqawmin hatta yughayyiru ma bi-anfusihim." You don't change your condition until you don't change what is within yourself. So when are we going to say, okay, government has its role to play, but as always, government falls short. So what is my role? Because South Africa can't be rebuilt by critics. You know, it has to be rebuilt by ordinary people who choose to become builders. We can't all the time be highlighting what's wrong. We could also ask ourselves, what can I and what can we do to make it better? It's a difficult question to answer. It's an uncomfortable question to ask, but a necessary one. Anyway, clues, Mulana Wajah.
1: Clues, Mulana. So the very first clue we gave the listeners earlier this morning, we said today it's none of these funny sounding words. So the first clue we gave, we said this is a prank that you'd play or a trick that you'd do on someone. That's the word, right? It means either a trick or a prank. The second clue to this word is very commonly used in its plural form. This word is very commonly used in its plural form.
0: Commonly used in its plural form.
1: In its plural form, yeah.
0: Okay, let's wait and see. One more clue, then we see who's got the correct answer. After the break, Dr. Iman Bakas with this week's Middle East Asri report.
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1: Well, joining us for this week's Asri Report, we welcome Dr. Imran Bakas. Assalamu alaikum wa rahmatullahi wa barakatuh.
2: Wa alaikum salam wa rahmatullahi. Good to be talking to you again.
1: Well, moving a little away from the story that dominated headlines throughout recent days and weeks, and that is the March and March protests. Zuma going to India whilst everyone was looking out for the protests. What do you make of it?
2: Yeah, I think that was maybe surprising for many of us because, you know, you think of Zuma now just in the context of MK or MKP. So on the one hand, I think we can argue that, listen, Zuma is a former president. He's now a private citizen and, you know, he can meet whomever he wants to, wherever he wants to. I think, but that argument has limitations because he was visiting a fugitive from justice, you know, someone who's part of the Gupta family. And we all know the story, you know, they left in controversial circumstances. There was a failed extradition from the UAE. And now it's, well, it's clear that they are in India and, you know, probably not going to be possible to be extradited. So I think that's really controversial from a for a former president who knows that, you know, this person is a fugitive from South African justice. And like Fikile Mbalula described it in pretty crude terms, you know, that was, you know, I can't remember exactly what he said, but he was basically saying that's really disrespectful of our own justice system. And Zuma should be doing what he can to ensure that the Guptas are brought to justice. But he's acted in the complete opposite way here, it seems.
1: Now, one is Zuma himself, right? And I suppose there will be speculation in terms of whether there could be repercussions, legal repercussions for him. But the High Commission is a different matter. He's now come under the microscope in terms of how he's dealt with the matter.
2: No, absolutely. I think that for me was a lot more shocking than Zuma himself. I mean, this is a High Commissioner who's representing our national interests in a foreign country. And here he is, knowing the full background of the Guptas and, you know, it seems like facilitating this meeting between Zuma and Gupta at a temple in India. Now, I was completely taken aback. I was also taken aback that Durko hadn't commented, you know, in the immediate aftermath, but I guess they were fumbling perhaps and trying to figure out what was going on. We now see a statement from Durko and comments from the minister that, you know, saying he wants a full report. But for me, that's particularly worrying. And, you know, Durko should be acting against this High Commissioner. There's no way that a High Commissioner could be facilitating, you know, essentially a meeting with a criminal who's wanted by the country you represent. So, you know, it makes no sense to me.
1: What's in it for Zuma? I mean, he's kind of built a reputation of being the strategist of a person who's not a socialite. He's not going to go and visit some old friend. There has to be something in it for him or for his party.
2: Yeah, now, you know, that may have also caught people off guard in terms of interpreting what this means politically. I don't think anyone quite expects, besides MK, that they would come to power nationally. However, if you look at the province, they've done exceptionally well in KZN, over 40%. And despite the fact that they're not holding any significant power in terms of, you know, the leadership. But what is even, you know, what should also be taken into account is we have an upcoming local government election. And according to my, you know, internal knowledge that some of the assessments are showing that the MK is going to get a significant number of votes. It's going to be the lead party. I've seen some assessments suggest at least 40%. At the same time, of course, politics is fluid and that could change completely. Now, I could be wrong here, but my assessment would be that there is an anticipation by the Guptas that Zuma's party would, you know, would more or less take power in Itegwini. It's a municipality with one of the largest budgets in the country. And to be crude about it, I think that might be an opportunity for looting of the purse here again through Zuma. And, you know, Zuma wasn't very secretive about it. He was actually pretty clear that I want to be in power again. I've come to visit my friend and brother, I think is what he said. And, you know, if you just draw the line through that, it's clear. I want to come to power. I'm visiting my friend. So, you know, hopefully we're going to do business together again. That would be my reading.
1: Does it in any way kind of put the Guptas under the spotlight internationally, the whole Interpol saga, or are they fairly confident that they're secured?
2: Well, secured in terms of Zuma being safe from the law?
1: No, in terms of the Guptas as international fugitives.
2: Oh, yes. No, I don't think, you know, my sense is, I would need to double check this, my sense is it would be very difficult for South Africa to extradite someone from India who's in India. I don't think there's an extradition agreement. I also know in the past that we have had fugitives from justice who have gone to India. But I think it's not over for the Guptas, right? I think despite the UAE extradition not having worked out, South Africa continues to want you know, the Guptas to face justice here. And I think that's absolutely necessary. This is a family, or, you know, these brothers have almost completely destroyed the country, you know, looted the public purse, helped destroy much of the systems we have in the country, facilitated the installation of ministers who've literally stolen from the public purse, and not just stolen like some of the corruption cases we've seen. I think this was just in astronomical terms, you know. So certainly I think South Africa would want them to be brought to justice.
1: How did this kind of flow, if I can put it that way, with the other debates, especially on social media, that were taking place? So on one hand, any Indian critic of the march was kind of racially abused by many on social media, that that means you're against your country, you are pro-exploitation, you are anti-poor, you are pro-illegal, you know, foreign nationals remaining in the country. And whilst there was this anti-Indian abuse, Zuma goes and meets with these Indian friends of his who are sought, as you said, for having brought this country to its knees economically.
2: Yeah, so I think it was interesting to see some people comment. I mean, not anyone of in any position of power in the media or government or in the academy, but I have seen comments saying that, you know, this was deliberate. Zuma wanted to be out of the country, you know, in the event of things going wrong in terms of looting and crime. It provides the alibi that he was out of the country. Well, provides the reason that he was out of the country, but also allows him to come back as a kind of peacemaker, you know, to come and intervene when he returns in the midst of all of this. You know, I don't know, it's probably plausible, but I don't think, I would think somewhat far-fetched. So, yeah, you know, the question you're asking is an interesting one. There's dichotomy between the treatment of Indians, like you suggested, and Zuma going to India. But, you know, in Zuma's case, it doesn't really matter. You know, Zuma is there, and I think Zuma would meet with the various people. It's not about the political machinations or the optics like this clearly showed. I think for Zuma, it's about how can I, you know, reconnect with the Guptas, and how can this help us loot even more here? And I think the other part of the trip is not only benefit for the Guptas, for them to be connected to the Itegwini municipality here, but I would suspect that Zuma's also there to say, you know, can you contribute now materially in terms of financial support for MK? So I think the kind of comments on Indians here and the attack on Indians here didn't really feature, you know. And as I'm understanding it, Zwanele Manyi was also there with him. And I think that probably adds some dimension to the race debate.
1: All right, Imran, as always, shukran so much for your time. We really appreciate it.
2: Shukran for having me.
1: Assalamu alaikum wa rahmatullahi wa barakatuh. It's at 26 minutes past 8. We're launching a new drama series from this coming Monday. Take a listen to what it's about.
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8: Assalamu alaikum wa rahmatullahi wa barakatuh. I'm Najma Bibi Noor Muhammad, and alhamdulillah, we are back with another exciting radio drama courtesy of Radio Islam. We've put together one that's quite unique. It's a story that, as the title suggests, our title is Welcome to One Stop Cash and Carry. So the drama is around a store, which is One Stop, and it's a cash and carry. So the story focuses a lot on, you know, what happens behind the scene and the running and operations part of it. But there still is the drama aspect where we unpack, you know, some of the challenges the owner, Ahmed, faces and, you know, the way in which he overcomes them. We also look at a father-son relationship here because Ahmed has a son named Farhan, and the story centers both of these main characters and how their relationship, you know, is under the microscope, so to say, with how they work with each other and how they want to work with each other. And we focus a lot on the importance of, you know, the little things that we take for granted. So the story is one that is truly very close to my heart. I think when we put this together and got the characters in and, you know, we were recording and just speaking to them about it, it was one that gave us a realization that, you know, a lot of times you walk into a place and you do a transaction, if you're buying, you know, whatever it is that you need, chicken, milk, and you walk out and you don't even think about the many things that go on behind the scene. So this is just a little moment for us to be that fly on the wall, to kind of listen into what happens in the background, what's happening that we may not know about. So Welcome to One Stop Cash and Carry is a very interesting story. It explores, you know, the emotions, the part of empathy and the part of, you know, there is also the drama element where there's a bit of the anger and sadness and grief as well. But it gives us an opportunity to explore these many emotions, you know, through the lens of communication and speaking, you know, to the many people that make the entire One Stop Cash and Carry come alive. So alhamdulillah for this beautiful journey that we are on. Inshallah, we will be airing it from Monday. And you know, it's definitely going to be hitting the airwaves in the morning, and there's repeats in the afternoon as well. And just as you've given your love and support to the previous radio dramas, inshallah, we are hoping the same amount of love, if not more, to a Welcome to One Stop Cash and Carry, inshallah. Stay tuned and be sure to listen to it.
1: Situation. All right, it's time now for the headlines. We all look forward to that drama, and we gave you some insight in terms of what you could expect.
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9: Assalamu alaikum wa rahmatullahi wa barakatuh. Making headlines. A large group of Malawian nationals remains stuck at the Masina Showgrounds camp near the Bedbridge border. Many are awaiting Home Affairs verification. Some have spent 4 days sleeping in the open at the site. They've expressed frustration over the delays in the repatriation process.
10: on Sunday morning from David Drive. They just drop us here. No one tell us where are we going. Where are we going now? We heard that they need to process for the fingerprints so they can give us the papers so that we can cross the Bedbridge post. So as of now, no one give me us any update, any information. We don't know where are we going to stay.
11: We are already here for about 4 days, 5 days, but still, we don't know. We don't see any progress here.
9: Now, the trial of two potential treatments of the Bundibugyo species of Ebola behind the deadly outbreak in the DR Congo began in the country. There are no approved vaccines or treatments of the rare strain, which has been spreading in the northeastern provinces of the Democratic Republic of Congo. There have been 1,406 confirmed cases and 438 confirmed deaths in the DRC, while 208 people have recovered from the virus. The trial could take several months. The outbreak is heavily centered in the DRC's Ituri province. And hundreds of rescuers in Venezuela cheered and embraced after pulling a 43-year-old man alive from the ruins of a collapsed building 8 days after deadly twin earthquakes. The official death toll has risen to nearly 2,600, and huge numbers of people are still missing, which meant the rescue and security guard Hernan Gil, after so long under the rubble, was greeted as a miracle. Gil was brought out on a stretcher after a painstaking operation to extract him from the collapsed seven-story building where he worked in Catia La Mar, a coastal area almost entirely razed to the ground in the June 24th catastrophe. Gil's wife, Kubsima Gonzalez, says this is truly a miracle as rescuers work to free him. One of Latin America's worst earthquake disasters crushed scores of residential apartment complexes, burying many in the rubble and triggering an international rescue operation. From the news desk, Brady Stamps, Assalamu alaikum wa rahmatullahi wa barakatuh.
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13: 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Cryptic Crossword Challenge.
1: So, Mulana Waja, everyone waiting for the third clue.
14: Well, the third clue we'll give them then, Mulana. The first clue, we said this is a trick or a prank. That was the first clue. The second clue, we said this word is commonly used in its plural form. And the third clue to this word is that this word is also the name of a font. You know, when you're typing, then you get different types of fonts that people would use. So it's a name of a font on a specific... specific device.
1: It's a name of a font.
14: It's a name of a font as well, yeah.
1: You heard the promo to the drama?
14: We heard the promo, yeah. Gee.
1: Sounds interesting.
14: Definitely does, Ma. Definitely does sound interesting.
1: Playing it at times when children hopefully will be a bit more awake as well, so that they could benefit from it during the holidays. Okay, let's see. 072-786-1548.
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1: I'm hoping we keep up our streak.
14: We definitely are keeping up the streak, Ma. I'm just busy working out and trying to see how many correct answers do we have at the moment. It is, at the moment, we're sitting on 1, 2, 3. 3 correct answers at the moment. I see this word that has come through, very common. Okay. Now it's gone to 4 correct answers, and there's... well, now it's gone to 5 correct answers. I see the word that has come through, very common, is the word shenanigans. Interesting word, but that's not the word that we're looking for. Somebody gives us the word Alcatraz. Wonder why that word. But anyway, let's see other answers that have come through. So as I said, that word shenanigan came quite a bit of times. Wingdings, stencil, nope. Illusion, that's also not correct. The word chapes, shenanigans came quite a few times, as I said. Now, so that's just to count again. 1, 2, 3, 4, 5, 6. So we set on 6 correct answers, Ma. The simple word that we were thinking of today, we were looking at today, was the word antiques. One is you get the word antique. It refers to something that is old and something that is not in use maybe much now, but something that has got a lot of value. That is antique, but just the word antique, A-N-T-I-C, and we said it's used most of the time in its plural form. So, you know, a teacher will complain, normally that's the way it's used. It's used more in a negative sense. A teacher will tell a child that, a student that, I'm tired of your antics, meaning your tricks and your pranks, and you know, you got to now settle down and do your work. Parents might tell the children the same thing. So that is that word antics. It means a prank or just a tricks that children play. As we said, it's used a lot of the time in its plural form. And on Google Fonts, it's one of the Google Fonts. It comprises a whole 3 different, you know, that serif sans fonts that they use in writing and typing. It's 3 fonts that are put together. It's called antique. So that was the word for today.
1: Very interesting word, although not as, what would I say, fancy sounding on the tongue like the words you had in the last 2 days.
14: Yeah, there was another word that I came across after I found the word antique. I said, no, let's not puzzle them too much this week. Let's keep something a bit strange for next week as well, inshallah.
1: Inshallah. So this week we've been speaking about the power of the people's voice, building the South Africa we want. Over the past few days, we have journeyed together through a conversation that has been both timely and deeply meaningful. On Monday, we began by asking a simple but important question. Does every voice matter? We concluded that every person has something valuable to contribute and that meaningful change often begins with one individual who chooses to speak up. On Tuesday, we explored the many ways people can create change. We discovered that change doesn't only happen through major events or public demonstrations. It also happens through everyday acts of kindness, service, leadership, and community involvement. On Wednesday, we reflected on the importance of listening. We recognized that strong communities are built not only by people who are willing to speak, but also by people who are willing to understand one another. Yesterday, we discussed the relationship between rights and responsibilities. We reminded ourselves that while we all value our freedoms, those freedoms carry with them a responsibility to respect others, strengthen our communities, and use our voices wisely. Now, we conclude this theme for today by asking the question, what kind of South Africa do we want to build? It's a question that invites us to look beyond today's headlines and to think about tomorrow. Beyond the challenges we face, beyond the frustrations we sometimes experience, and beyond the differences that may divide us, there's an opportunity to imagine the future we hope to leave for the next generation. Every South African has hopes for his country. Parents hope their children will grow up in safe communities. Young people hope for opportunities to study, work, and fulfill their dreams. Business owners hope for an economy that allows them to grow and create jobs. Communities hope for peace, reliable services, and stronger neighborhoods. People of every background hope for a country where dignity, justice, and mutual respect are more than ideals, that they are everyday realities. While these hopes may differ in detail, they all point towards a common desire to live in a country where people can thrive. The question is, how do we get there? It's easy to believe that building a better South Africa is someone else's responsibility. We may look to government, community leaders, businesses, organizations to solve our problems. Now, while leadership certainly matters, history reminds us that nations are also shaped by ordinary citizens. The character of a country is reflected in the character of its people. When neighbors help one another, communities become stronger. When honesty is valued, trust begins to grow. When people choose dialogue instead of hostility, relationships improve. When young people are encouraged and mentored, hope begins to flourish. When families teach values such as compassion, integrity, and responsibility, these values spread throughout society. Now, these may seem like small actions, but they are the building blocks of a healthy nation. Every generation has faced challenges, yet every generation has also had the opportunity to leave the country better than they found it. And this opportunity belongs to us as well. The future of South Africa will not be written only in boardrooms, courtrooms, or parliamentary chambers. It will also be written in our homes, our schools, our places of worship, our workplaces, and our communities. It will be shaped by the choices we make every single day. So let's remember as we conclude this week's theme that the power of people's voice is not only measured by what we say. It's measured by what we do. Our voices matter. Our actions matter. Our choices matter. These voices, actions, and choices have the power to shape a brighter future. So the future is not something you wait for. It's something you build. Every kind word, every honest action, every responsible choice is another brick in the foundation of a better South Africa. Right, 17 minutes to 9, we listen to a Nasheed, after which we are going to talk to Ronald.

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1: So, for the weekly interview, we are joined on the line by Ronald Abvaji, the founder and CEO of Healthy Living Consulting. Ronald, assalamu alaikum and welcome.
2: Wa alaikum salam, Mulana. Thank you for having me.
1: So, we focus this week on the power of prevention, right? When it comes to our health, many of us only visit a doctor when something doesn't feel right. But what if we could prevent certain illnesses before they became serious by taking proactive steps? You know, in English, we were taught from the time we were young that prevention is better than cure. So talk to us then about preventative healthcare. What does it actually mean and why is it so important?
2: You know, I often think, Polana, prevention is misunderstood because people think prevention means stopping a disease, where actually prevention isn't just one decision. It's a series of small decisions repeated consistently that mitigate against your risk of being susceptible or seriously impacted by disease. And with in South Africa, the data shows us that 51% of deaths are due to non-communicable diseases. And all of those are linked to risk factors in our lifestyle that if we were preventative aware going for screenings, we could mitigate against that statistic.
1: So is it a general trend then that people just wait until something goes wrong? Very few people actually apply the principle of prevention is better than cure.
2: Oh, Mulana, absolutely. And especially for men. I'm not saying all men. I'm saying the data over a very long period of time have shown that ignorance is bliss when it comes to this. And unless something is seriously wrong, I will not go and see a doctor. And prevention isn't about avoiding doctors. It's about giving yourself fewer reasons to actually need them. But there are instances and circumstances where you have to go to a doctor. But the thing is this, you cannot manage what you don't measure. And you cannot know to what to measure unless you actually go for the measurement. So going for your annual screenings, eating healthier, keeping the body active and moving. I'm not talking about running a marathon every day, managing your sleep, managing your stress. All of those things are little habits that you stack up from a prevention perspective so that you don't wait until something is seriously wrong before you go to a doctor.
1: So what kind of screenings are we talking about, right? We hear about chronic diseases such as diabetes, heart disease, blood sugar, cholesterol. Then we hear about taking vaccinations in a preventative sense. And also, you know, cancer, for example, a major challenge. You know, how do you apply the principle of prevention is better than cure there?
2: All right. So when we look at it, look at it this way. It's prevention and going for those screenings is one of the best investments you can make by knowing your numbers. So one is definitely you want to go for the following basic ones: your blood glucose and your diabetes screening. And ideally, the pinprick is one mechanism. With glucose, cholesterol, and so forth, you want to go for fasting glucose tests. You want to also measure your cholesterol, total and other. And then you want to look at something that's very interesting, Mulana, your waist to hip ratio, because that circumference is actually very important to know because it increases awareness or risk of diabetes, heart and stroke. Now, men, prostate examination is critical. I say from 40. It's a simple pinprick PSA blood test. Testicular cancer for men and for women, cervical cancer, breast cancer screenings you've got to go for, and also bone density scans, Mulana. And for both men and women, eye examinations, dental checkups, and definitely something we can't neglect is mental health awareness and screenings become very important.
1: What are some of the common excuses that people give in terms of not being, taking precaution and implying the prevention is better than cure principle?
2: Common excuses. Firstly, oh, I don't have time. Secondly, oh, it's not so serious. But the number one excuse that supersedes all of those is, no. The AI told me I'm fine. No, the AI told me what I must do. The AI told me this. It used to be Dr. Google, now it's Dr. AI. And also, by fundamentally believing that you are invincible, that is something that we need to start shifting. And then the last thing is many people think that healthy living is expensive. Ill health is more expensive. And the last thing is ignorance, Mulana. I've tried it before, it didn't work, and I also just don't want to know. It'll sort itself out.
1: Yeah, so one advice if you were to give, right, in this regard, what would it be?
2: I would say that, you know, you don't know what you don't know. And go and visit anyone that's sitting in a hospital and ask them, if you could have done something about this 5 years ago, 3 years ago, 1 year ago, to prevent being in a hospital, what would you have done? And I promise you 100% of them would say they would have done preventative healthcare or awareness measurements earlier. Now, if you want to live with regret and ill health, it impacts every facet of your life. Stop it. Don't go that route and live a life that is thriving and striving for the pleasure of Allah, but also to just literally be there for your friends and family.
1: Ronald, as always, shukran for your time.
2: Jazakallah khairan. Assalamu alaikum.
1: Warahmatullahi wabarakatuh. 7 minutes to nine. I'm going to replay for our Durban listeners a comment I made just after seven about how we need to move forward as a Muslim community post what has happened this week. And then a report by Maulana Muhammad Bam on what's China's new ethnic unity law and what does it mean for minorities. After nine, you've got the nikah announcements. Then we'll replay you that interview in full with the newly appointed Deputy Minister of Higher Education, Yusuf Qasim, followed by the Sahaba profiles with Mufti Muhammad Akum. I will be at Masjid Ibrahim in Southdale, Robertsham, for the Jummah talk today. Looking forward to engaging with our listeners there. Until Monday, inshallah, assalamu alaikum wa rahmatullahi wa barakatuh. The events of the past week have proven that there are deep challenges facing South Africa. Unemployment, poverty, crime, discrimination, and exploitation. These are real concerns. And we shouldn't simply dismiss every criticism because it's uncomfortable. Even when criticism is exaggerated or unfairly generalized, there may be still certain truths that we are obliged to reflect on. Allah says, "Inna Allah la yughayyiru ma biqawmin hatta yughayyiru ma bi anfusihim." Allah will not change the condition of a people until they change that which is within themselves. So our only question should not be, what will government do? The question should rather be, what can I do? Create a job, mentor a young person, support a struggling family, help someone gain a skill, strengthen my neighborhood, minimize harm, increase the potential for doing good. Remember, in the words of Nabi Sallallahu Alaihi Wasallam, the best of people are those who are the most beneficial to people. So South Africa won't be rebuilt by critics alone. It will be rebuilt by ordinary people who choose to become community builders in their community. Let's not only highlight what is wrong with our country. Let's ask what each one of us can do to make it a better country.
3: This is Sabahul Muslim. China has brought into effect a new ethnic unity law that rights groups and foreign officials have warned could accelerate the forced assimilation of ethnic minorities. The world's second most populous nation officially recognizes 55 ethnic minority groups, which together account for 8.9% of mainland China's population. Beijing also announced that the new law, which entered into force on Wednesday, could apply to individuals outside the country's borders, which has raised further alarm among rights groups, which say it could be used to target overseas critics of China. The Chinese government, however, says Western media outlets misinterpreted the overseas provision and the country wants merely to exercise its right to combat separatist movements abroad. China passed the law on the 12th of March to create a shared national identity among the country's 56 ethnic groups, the Han majority and 55 minority groups. The largest communities amongst China's ethnic minorities include the Uyghurs, about 11 million people, the Tibetans, about 7 million people. Tibet and Xinjiang, where most Uyghurs live, are China's only two provinces where communities that nationally are ethnic minorities form the majority of the population. The law approved by China's ceremonial legislature is designed to foster a stronger sense of community amongst all ethnic groups in the Chinese nation, according to Liu Qingjian, a delegate to the National People's Congress who introduced a proposal before the body. The law lays out the need to promote ethnic unity by all government bodies and private enterprises, including local governments and state-affiliated groups like the All China Women's Federation. But critics of the Chinese government argue that Beijing has previously used similarly anodyne-sounding rules and laws to justify limiting expression of ethnic diversity, especially amongst Tibetans and the Uyghurs. The law reads the people of each ethnic group, all organizations and groups of the country, armed forces, every party and social organization, every company must forge a common consciousness of the Chinese nation according to law and the constitution and take the responsibility of building this consciousness. According to Article 15 of the new law, Mandarin Chinese is mandated to be taught to all children before kindergarten and throughout the rest of compulsory education up to the end of high school. Mandarin Mandarin is already the primary language of instruction in Inner Mongolia, Tibet and Xinjiang, all Chinese regions with large ethnic minority populations. But the new law essentially states that minority languages cannot be the primary language of instruction nationwide. Until recent years, ethnic minorities had some autonomy in what language could be used for teaching in schools. The Chinese constitution states that each ethnicity has the right to use and develop their own language and the right to self-rule, while the law of regional ethnic autonomy promises limited autonomy to those groups, including allowing them to create flexible measures to develop their economies. Now, China has long battled criticism from international organizations, rights groups, and its geopolitical rivals in the West over accusations that it has mistreated its ethnic minorities. The United Nations in 2018 says China was holding at least 1 million, mostly Muslim Uyghurs and other Turkish minorities, in a network of what Beijing described as re-education centers. Beijing has rejected accusations that it was holding Uyghurs for forced labor and says the camps are vocational training centers teaching Mandarin and other skills necessary to tackle extremism and prevent so-called terrorism. The leading spiritual figure amongst Tibetans, the Dalai Lama, has lived in exile in India for more than 60 years. While the Dalai Lama's relations with China has evolved over time, Beijing has long described him as a separatist. Rights groups have raised concerns that the new law could compromise the cultural and social rights of ethnic minorities. Sarah Brooks, the Deputy Regional Director of Amnesty International, says Chinese authorities have human rights obligations requiring them to protect minority communities and their cultures, but this law does the opposite. Rather than celebrating difference, it is about pushing ethnic groups such as Uyghurs, Tibetans and Mongolians to adopt a single state-defined national identity dominated by Han Chinese culture. Brooks added that activities which already carry great risk within China, such as promoting minority languages, documenting human rights abuses, or campaigning for the release of those detained because of the expression of culture, opinion or belief, could be further criminalized. In China's eyes, the law extends beyond China. The law includes a clause saying people and groups beyond the borders of the People's Republic of China can be held legally accountable for undermining ethnic unity and progress or inciting ethnic separatism. That has sparked alarm in self-governed Taiwan that it would give Beijing another legal basis to go after people in Taiwan whom it views as separatists. Taiwan's Ministry of Foreign Affairs says in the future, individuals from any country whose words or actions are not acceptable to China may become targets of the law or be pursued under it. Beijing insists that Taiwan belongs to China and has not ruled out taking the island by force. The Central Tibetan Administration, which considers itself the Tibetan government in exile, also condemned the new law. The CTA says while China portrays the legislation as a mechanism for promoting social harmony and national unity, it effectively codifies policies of forced assimilation. Taken together with existing measures, including the expansion of state-run colonial boarding schools and other policies affecting Tibetan language, religion, education, and traditional ways of life, this law raises grave concerns about the long-term survival of Tibetan identity. China has rejected criticism of the law. Domestically, it has argued the law is aimed at improving peace and harmony amongst ethnic groups and better integrating communities on the margins into the mainstream. And internationally, it has argued China is merely doing what every other country does, safeguard its security interests. Speaking to a news conference in Beijing about the law, Vice Justice Minister Hu Weili says certain Western media, which he did not name, had distorted and misinterpreted the provision of the law's reach extending beyond China. The overseas provision targets illegal acts and uses rule of law methods to guard against various unlawful acts involving ethnic affairs from outside the country. Now, enforcing the law's overseas provision will safeguard China's sovereignty, security and development interests, as well as the lawful rights and interests of people of all ethnic groups, according to Hu. He says it will not affect normal people-to-people exchanges between China and other countries, academic discussions, economic and trade cooperation, or other activities. Mohammed Baum, Radio Islam News.
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3: Assalamu alaikum wa rahmatullahi wa barakatuh. The date today, the 17th of Muharram 1448, corresponding to the 3rd of July 2026. In your local news, President Cyril Ramaphosa has appointed Yusuf Kassim, the DA's chairperson in the Eastern Cape, as the Deputy Minister of Higher Education and Training. Just 36 years old, Kassim is a seasoned politician with 17 years of commitment to advancing opportunities for young South Africans through education. Radio Islam interviewed Yusuf Kassim about his top priorities now that he's taken office.
4: There's a number of systematic issues in the higher education system. I have served in the Portfolio Committee of Higher Education when I was serving in the National Assembly, so I am really quite aware, and I do understand the department and all of its entities and the manner in which it is structured. And I had been in the past holding Minister Blade Nzimande at the time accountable. So, and I've kept up with the developments in the sector. So just some of the issues that currently exist. As you know, there is deep instability in the National Student Financial Aid Scheme. It is an entity that is allocated over 20 billion rand by the national fiscus. It is meant to assist young people or students from underprivileged backgrounds. And I am currently inundated with messages from students at UNISA that have not received their allowances, and there are a number of other issues.
3: Yusuf told us of his reaction to these Islamophobic comments after his appointment and how encouraged he was by the support and solidarity from across South Africa.
4: I really didn't expect that there would be this coordinated attack to this level. After the swearing in on Wednesday, I really wasn't on my phone much. I had some engagements lined up immediately afterwards with student leaders in order to better understand the system. And when I arrived back at my accommodation quite late on in the evening, I then became aware that this had now become a talking point. My nationality was being questioned, and there was a number of misinformation and lies that were being spread about myself, my parents, and my family.
3: In other local news, operations at the Lebombo border post continue as normal on Thursday despite recent anti-immigration protests. Deputy Police Minister Kassal Matale visited the border where a repatriation center has been set up to process foreign nationals leaving South Africa. Some Mozambican nationals say the protests have not stopped them from crossing into the country.
5: Thank you very much, Ntata, and a good afternoon to the viewers. If we can start from the 30th, the numbers were just a bit higher. They were around 20,000. Sunday before the, actually on the 28th on Sunday, we had around 24,000. It increased to, it went down to 20,000 the following day, which was on Monday. On a Tuesday, then it was 14,000. On Wednesday, it was again 14,000. So we didn't really have those big numbers. You could see one day there are more numbers that are going into Mozambique. The following day there will be the same numbers coming back into the country, because we can't necessarily stop the movement, but our job as the Border Management Authority is to facilitate and manage the movement of persons and goods. And if everything is done according to the law, then we are fine.
3: On the African continent, vote counting is underway in Algeria following

0: And in your Oman news, Bilal Abdul Karim, an American Muslim journalist who spent more than a decade reporting from Syria, had been detained without charge or trial since December 2025. His case has sparked an international campaign calling for transparency due to process and his immediate release. Radio Islam spoke with Umm Jaber, founder of the Justice for Bilal Abdul Karim campaign, about whether anyone has had any contact with Bilal since his detention in December last year and where he is being held.
1: He had a visit on Wednesday, this Wednesday gone. His wives got to see him.
0: Abur told us if authorities have given any official reason for Bilal's detention.
1: There's no official charges. He hasn't got access to a lawyer and there's been no trial.
0: In your world news, the new U.S. ambassador to New Zealand and several Pacific nations says security is a critical seeped minerals in the Cook Island is a top priority. Jared Novelli has warned that China's growing influence in the Pacific poses a risk to small island states. He said critical minerals have become one of his main priorities this year. And in your finances, now the rand is trading at 16.21 to the dollar, 21.67 to the pound, and 18.56 to the euro. Gold is trading at $4,173.72 per fine ounce, and Brent crude oil is at $71.80 a barrel. In your Salah times, in Johannesburg, Zohar sets in at 12:17 p.m. and in Durban at 12:05 p.m. I'm Nina Bambeni with your Radio Islam News at this hour.
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6: The Nikah announcement is brought to you by Africa Muslims Agency. Sponsor a water well for 17,000 rand as a means of thawabi jariyah for a new couple. AMA, empowering, educating, and inspiring. Oh, hey.

Assalamu alaikum wa rahmatullahi wa barakatuh. This is the Nikah Announcements on Radio Islam International. A'linu nikaha waj'aluhu fil masajid. Announce the nikah and perform them in the masjid. For a list of the first night sunnahs, email hbobat@radioislam.co.za. The nikah of Nu'man Jadwat, the son of Naeem and Nazira Jadwat, to Amina Mehtar, the daughter of Yusuf and Zubaida Mehtar. This nikah will take place today at 12:30 p.m. And this nikah is taking place at Masjid al-Fatah in La Lucia. That's the nikah of Nu'man Jadwat, the son of Naeem and Nazira Jadwat, to Amina Mehtar, the daughter of Yusuf and Zubaida Mehtar. Nikah will take place on Friday, the 3rd of July. That's today at 12:30 p.m. And this nikah is taking place at Masjid al-Fatah in La Lucia. The nikah of the nikah of Ra'is Kattu, the son of Ridwan and Nasreen Kattu of Northcliffe, to Bibi Fatima Zahra Chobdat, the daughter of Imtiaz and Rashida Chobdat of Lanesia. Nikah will take place on Friday, the 3rd of July. This nikah is taking place at 3:50 p.m. And nikah is taking place at the Nizamiya Masjid in Madran. That is the nikah of Ra'is Kattu, the son of Ridwan and Nasreen Kattu of Northcliffe, to Bibi Fatima Zahra Chobdat, the daughter of Imtiaz and Rashida Chobdat. Nikah will take place today at 3:50 p.m. And this nikah is taking place at the Nizamiya Masjid in Madran. May Allah Ta'ala bless the marriage of Bibi Fatima and Ra'is with barakah, happiness and mahab.

May he unite the couple with goodness, and may he grant them pious and healthy children who will be the flag bearers of Islam. Ameen, Ya Rabbal Alameen. The nikah of Hafiz Uzair Budania, the son of Muhammad, and Hawa Budania of Lodium to Amina Valley. To Amina Valley, the daughter of Ridwan and Nasreen Valley, also of Lodium. Nikah will take place on Saturday at 2 p.m. and this nikah is taking place at Masjid al-Salam. That is the nikah of Hafiz Uzair Budania, the son of Muhammad, and Hawa Budania of Lodium, to Amina Valley, the daughter of Ridwan and Nasreen Valley of Lodium. Nikah will take place on Saturday at 2 p.m. and this nikah is taking place at Masjid al-Salam. The nikah of Muhammad Tariq Gatti, the son of Muhammad Rashid and Amina Ibrahim Gatti, to Iman Peer, the daughter of Muhammad Peer and Farhana Peer. Nikah will take place on Saturday, the 4th of July. Nikah is taking place at 3 p.m. at Masjid Siratul Jannah in Evans Park. That's the nikah of Muhammad Tariq Gatti, the son of Muhammad Rashid, and Amina Ibrahim Gatti, to Iman Peer, the daughter of Muhammad Peer and Farhana Peer. Nikah will take place on Saturday at 3 p.m. at Siratul Jannah, Masjid Siratul Jannah in Evans Park. We kindly request your du'as for Allah subhanahu wa ta'ala to bless this union with sakina, mawadda, and rahmah, and grant the couple a marriage filled with barakah. The nikah of Hafiz Ahmed Salaji, the son of Muhammad Salaji and Rukshana Salaji, the grandson of Uncle Farooq Mutala and Fatima Mutala, to Tasneem, the daughter of Qasim and Fawzia Aysen. Nikah will take place on Saturday, the 4th of July. Nikah is taking place after Dhuhr Salah, and this nikah is taking place at Masjid al-Furqan in Houghton. Salah is at 12:45 p.m. That's the nikah of Hafiz Ahmed Salaji, the son of Muhammad Salaji and Rukshana Salaji, the grandson of Uncle Mutala and Fatima Mutala. This is the son of Muhammad Salaji, who is a guest on the DIY program. Uncle Farooq and Muhammad, who are our guest on that DIY program on Saturday mornings between 8:30 and 9 p.m. It's Muhammad's son that is getting married this weekend. Hafiz Ahmed Salaji, to Tasneem, the daughter of Qasim and Fawzia Aysen, and nikah will take place on Saturday after Dhuhr Salah at Masjid al-Furqan in Houghton, and nikah is taking the Salah at Masjid al-Furqan is 12:45 p.m. The nikah of Imtiaz Gola to Amina, nikah will take place on Sunday after Dhuhr Salah at the Quwatul Islam Masjid in Lanesia. That's the nikah of Imtiaz Kola to Amina. Nikah will take place on Sunday after the Dhuhr Salah at the Quwatul Islam Masjid in Lanesia. The nikah of Naeem Ravit, the son of Khalil Ravit and Tayyiba Ravit of Middleburg, to Fasiha, the daughter of Azhar Mullah and Shamima Mullah. This nikah will take place on Sunday, at the 5th of July at 12 noon, and this nikah is taking place at Masjid al-Nur in Roshni. That's the nikah of Naeem Ravit, the son of Khalil Ravit and Tayyiba Ravit of Middleburg, to Fasiha, the daughter of Azhar Mullah and Shahina Mullah. Nikah will take place on Sunday, the 5th of July at 12 noon, and this nikah is taking place at Masjid al-Nur in Roshni. A message to the bride and groom from the Mullah and Ravid family. We wish the couple barakah and afia as they embark on this new journey.
May it be filled with happiness and may the muhabba be strong and everlasting as that shared between Nabi sallallahu alayhi wa sallam and Khadija radiallahu anha. Ameen. Ya Rabbal Alameen. That's the nikah announcements for this morning. We made dua to Allah subhanahu wa ta'ala that Allah fill their marriages with happiness and barakah. And may Allah subhanahu wa ta'ala grant them a pious offspring. It's time for an ad break. When we come back, we listen to an interview that Maulana Muhammad, that Maulana Sulaiman Ravid had done with Yusuf Qasim, the new Deputy Minister of Higher Education. And then, of course, after that, it will be Mufti Muhammad Aku with the Sahaba Profile Program.

0: The Nikah announcement is brought to you by Africa Muslims Agency. 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AMA, empowering, educating and inspiring.
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7: Well, joining us now on the line, we've got the newly appointed Deputy Minister for Higher Education, Yusuf Qasim. Yusuf, assalamu alaikum wa rahmatullahi wa barakatuh, and welcome.
8: Wa alaikum salam wa rahmatullahi wa barakatuh, Maulana, and to your listeners as well.
7: So let me start off by asking you, right, after obviously congratulating you on behalf of myself and all the listeners of Radio Islam International on this appointment and offering our du'as and supplications, may Allah Ta'ala make it a means of benefit to the country, inshallah, this appointment of yours.
8: Ameen.
7: Tell us about when you first received the news. I mean, this would be, you know, some time ago, because we know the DA leader had written, I think a couple of weeks ago already, to the president asking for the changes to be effected to cabinet. When you first received the news, what went through your mind?
8: Maulana, this is a story that I haven't really shared with anybody before, so it's interesting that you've asked me this question. I got a call from the party leader, Jordan Hill Lewis. I think it's about 5 weeks ago now, 5 or 6 weeks. The interesting thing is I was fast asleep when he called me. It was the days of Dhul-Hijjah. And of course, as you know, Seri is quite early. And it's not as if I did not, expect calls in the evening, but to receive a call on a Sunday evening at around 9 p.m. can sometimes be a bit rare. And it was an unexpected offer that was made to me by the party leader. And I said to him at the time, he hadn't gone into any detail about which ministry, etc., but he had said to me that he would like me to become a deputy minister. And my immediate response at the time was to say that I would need to respectfully decline the offer. Of course, it's a huge honor to be made such an offer, and it was unexpected. So my immediate response was to decline. I had left the National Assembly in 2019. I've since served in the Eastern Cape Provincial Legislature, and my responsibilities in Nelson Mandela Bay, which is a metro which is imminently winnable for the Democratic Alliance, has been a priority for me, and my responsibilities in my province. In the days that followed, of course, I you know, looked for guidance. I made istikhara, and thereafter, in a follow-up conversation with the party leader, I accepted the appointment. And you know, I was then still not sure whether or not it would materialize, given that there were specific discussions between myself and the federal leader with respect to the timing of these appointments. So it isn't something, Maulana, that was expected. And still now it is something that I am really very cautious about. It is an immense responsibility to be cast into the spotlight in this fashion for myself and for my family. And, you know, with the du'as of the nation, I believe that just by doing the best that I can do and with the help of Allah subhanahu wa ta'ala, I've asked that, you know, that I'm able to just do the work that I can do. And inshallah, there will be some benefit in that.
7: So some time had lapsed from the time that Jordan Hill Lewis had made it known what changes he had requested from President Ramaphosa to the time that you were sworn in. In that period, I mean, obviously you would have been giving thought to this particular portfolio, and you would now have a list of, you know, a to-do list. Take us through the top end of the to-do list. What are your highest priorities now?
8: Maulana, there's a number of systematic issues in the higher education system. I have served in the Portfolio Committee of Higher Education when I was serving in the National Assembly, so I am really quite aware, and I do understand the department and all of its entities and the manner in which it is structured. And I had been in the past holding Minister Bladen Zimande at the time accountable. So, and I've kept up with the developments in the sector. So just some of the issues that currently exist. As you know, there is deep instability in the National Student Financial Aid Scheme. It is an entity that is allocated over 20 billion rand by the national fiscus. It is meant to assist young people or students from underprivileged backgrounds. And I am currently inundated with messages from students at UNISA that have not received their allowances. And there are a number of other issues at play, which has indicated to me that the issues that I fought for when I was still a student leader or when I was still in parliament still exist today, in which our experience was that the system had set up especially those students from underprivileged backgrounds to fail. And therefore, there's no point in funding students unless you give them the best chance in order to succeed academically in pursuing their studies. So the National Student Financial Aid Scheme is a big question, whether or not the current model of funding students is the correct model, or whether or not, as I believe, it should be decentralized to institutions, and in order to fund learners directly, to cut out all of these so-called middlemen companies that siphon off huge amounts of money from the system in between. That is the one question. The second one is the CETAs, also over 20 billion rand in funding from the skills levy, not, in my view, effectively skilling our population for the job market of the future. We are in the middle of an artificial intelligence disruption. We all feel it in all of our industries. And therefore, the CETAs, the model of the CETAs is another big question, I believe, that there is reform that is necessary, that the current model is not correct, that it should be scrapped. and that there should be a new model that is geared towards skilling South Africans directly with respect to the needs of the market of the future and of industry of the future. And then the third one is our TVET colleges. Our TVET colleges, Maulana, in my time in visiting many TVET colleges across the country, I discovered that we are not keeping with the times, and we are not giving our young people the best opportunity in order to not only find employment, but in order to participate meaningfully within the economy. And I've visited many, many factories across the world. Most recently, I was at the VW plant in Wolfsburg, where I was able to observe the manner in which industry has moved on from how factories have been run in the past. So the TVET colleges need to be able to ensure that the skills and vocational training that is offered to South Africans is relevant. And the last thing that I would just mention, Maulana, and this is perhaps a more personal issue, but it is an issue that aligns with the values of the organization that I represent, is the discrimination that exists within the higher education sector. We know that it affects many of the South Africans from our own Muslim community, but it affects all South Africans from different groupings, where you have individuals that are accepted not on the basis of merit, that there are admission requirements that are done on the basis of other criteria such as race, etc. And it has forced many of our children and our peers to have to seek to further their studies in China and in other countries abroad. And it has really disrupted their pursuit of their aspirations. And that, I don't believe, is fair, especially since there are many, many South Africans that were oppressed under the previous regime and currently are also deprived of competing on an equal footing. And therefore, it is important that we fight for fairness, that the system must be geared in order to ensure that any South African is able to pursue their aspirations based on their talent and hard work. And it shouldn't be based on any other factor, and also not on the circumstances of their birth.
7: So, Yusuf, after your appointment was announced and after you were sworn in, and it's been talked about quite a bit, there was Islamophobic remarks that emanated from some quarters in terms of you wearing the turban and your garb. I suppose what was quite heartening to see was that many South Africans, including prominent South Africans from political parties that are in opposition to your political party, that came out and called out this Islamophobia and said it's unacceptable in South Africa, whilst we know the majority of South Africans are not Islamophobic and that Muslims coexist quite well in this country with people of other faiths and other ideologies. But there seems to have been in recent times a bit of a growing trend on social media, albeit orchestrated and many times, bot kind of fueled. But what was your thought when you saw that response? Even a response from the EFF's spokesperson calling out the Islamophobia and coming to your defense?
8: Maulana, I really didn't expect that there would be this coordinated attack to this level. After the swearing-in on Wednesday, I really wasn't on my phone much. I had some engagements lined up immediately afterwards with student leaders in order to better understand the system. And when I arrived back at my accommodation quite late on in the evening, I then became aware that this had now become a talking point. My nationality was being questioned, and there was a number of misinformation and lies that were being spread about myself, my parents, and my family. Of course, I'm no stranger to this, Maulana. As you know, the political environment does invite this kind of unhealthy and untrue discourse. It happens before every election campaign when the bots come out. We've seen it in previous election campaigns when there are companies that are employed in order to protect the financial interests of those who are very afraid of certain political parties losing power in certain governments. And therefore, I have also been the subject of those attacks in the past. And what is really worrying, though, is that the attacks currently seek to create a division within our society. It has, of course, targeted the Islamic Muslim community, and that has far-reaching implications in terms of the project of reconciliation, nation-building, and social cohesion. Our communities, Maulana, has, as I've indicated publicly before, played a significant role in the liberation struggle of our country. And that includes the colored community, that includes the Indian community, and that includes the Malay community. These are communities that I am very close to. I live in the northern areas of Nelson Mandela Bay. And I've witnessed how our communities can be invisible to government and sometimes be treated with hostility. The very same communities that have also suffered the pain of the oppression of apartheid, who have contributed to the nation-building project and have tried to make a contribution to building a South Africa, South Africa for all South Africans. And therefore, we must actively play a role in uniting South Africans. Currently, there is a growing chorus of division from across the political spectrum. And that is a very dangerous trend. If allowed to continue, will affect different communities in serious ways. And therefore, it was very heartening to see that there were ordinary South Africans, besides those who are in leadership positions, ordinary South Africans who had rallied against this Islamophobic discourse and comments, and had come out and said that that we are South Africans and we must stand together as South Africans. And it is disgraceful and shameful for us to allow this this language to be used and these attacks to go unchallenged.
7: Finally, Yusuf, we're out of time, but a quick one, right? Everyone's focused on the fact that you've been appointed deputy minister. In such an instance, what impact does it have on family life? I mean, now, where do you stay? How does it impact on where the family is, etc.?
8: This is a very big concern for me, Maulana, because I believe very strongly in the power and the status of a family, and the family unit in the impact that that has on society. And that is something that I personally have spent a lot of time investing in. It is important for me that I am available to lead in my own family, and that that is a priority for me. It has always been a priority for me. And it is also part of the reason why I left the National Assembly in 2019. So it is something that I will ask for the du'as, Maulana, of yourself, of our ulama, of our South African community. I will be between three cities now, Port Elizabeth, Pretoria, Tshwane, and Cape Town. And of course, the rest of the country, wherever there are issues at institutions of higher learning, I would need to be there present in order to serve our citizens. Mm. So it is a concern, and it is something that I am seeking guidance from Allah subhanahu wa ta'ala on a continuous basis and assistance. And I ask that myself and my families remain in the du'as of our community.
7: Shukran for your time and all the best. Assalamu alaikum wa rahmatullahi
8: wa barakatuh. Jazakallahu khair wa alaikum salam wa rahmatullahi wa barakatuh.
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10: Tune in to Radio Islam International and listen to Mufti Muhammad Aku as he explores the profiles of Sahaba radiallahu anhum, with rare and exceptional stories from the life sketches of our guiding stars. Profiling the lives of Sahaba radiallahu anhum every Friday morning just after 9 a.m.
11: The amal of sending salutations upon Rasulullah sallallahu alayhi wasallam is so pertinent. Among the deeds most meritorious, among the deeds beloved to Allah subhanahu wa ta'ala. Imagine, when sending salutations upon Rasulullah sallallahu alayhi wasallam, the Quran changes its expression. Quran sends greetings upon the Anbiya alayhim as-salam. Salamun ala Ilyasin. Salamun ala Nuhin fil alameen. Salamun ala Ibrahim. Salamun ala Musa wa Harun. Salamun ala Ilyasin. But when the Quran Kareem sends salutations upon Janab Rasulullah sallallahu alayhi wasallam, the Quran's expression changes. Allahu Akbar. What would have been required would have been Salamun ala Muhammad sallallahu alayhi wa sallam. But Quran does not do that. In Surah Al-Ahzab, Allah says, Inna Allah wa malaikatahu yusalluna ala nabi. Inna Allah wa malaikatahu yusalluna ala nabi. Ya ayyuhal ladhina amanu sallu alayhi wa sallimu taslima. Indeed, Allah, verily Allah, most definitely Allah, inna Allah, and Allah's angels, wa malaikatahu, are sending Allah's blessings and mercies and greatness and status, yusalloon. Allah is sending. The malaika of Allah asking Allah to send special mercies, special blessings. Upon whom? Ala Nabi. Upon the Nabi. As though the Quran Sharif is portraying that everyone should know this Nabi. Because this is such a Nabi of Allah that from the time of Hazrat Adam alayhi salatu wasalam, every Nabi of Allah mentioned to his ummah, who is this Nabi of Allah? In the Quran Kareem, in Surah Ali Imran, Allah addresses every Nabi. وَإِذْ أَخَذَ اللَّهُ مِيثَاقَ النَّبِيِّينَ. 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That I have granted thee the book and the wisdom, prophethood. But then when he has to come, ثُمَّ جَاءَكُمْ رَسُولٌ. When that great Nabi, Tanween for Ta'aleem there, that every Nabi is told beforehand that if this final Nabi is to come in your time, yes, he will come in his time, but if he was to come in your time, he will confirm what you have come with. You will have to bring firm faith in him, لَتُؤْمِنُنَّ نَبِهِ, and you would have to help him, this Nabi of Allah, in his mission. Then Allah made every Nabi acknowledge and pledge, قَالَ أَقْرَرْتُمْ وَأَخَذْتُمْ عَلَىٰ ذَلِكُمْ إِصْرِي قَالُوا أَقْرَرْنَا قَالَ فَاشْهَدُوا وَأَنَا مَعَكُمْ مِنَ الشَّاهِدِينَ. With such emphasis, every Nabi was told about Janab Rasulullah sallallahu alayhi wa sallam. That's why even in all the previous scriptures, every one of them has mention of Rasulullah sallallahu alaihi wasallam. Even in the Bhagavad Gita, even in the Old Testament, the New Testament, and all scriptures that came, and all books that are there. Most of these scriptures that we mentioned, Allah knows where they came from, because the original, subhanallah, is not available. Even the Torah and the Injil, these were books revealed to the Anbiya alayhi wasallam. Allah's advice for the nations. But what they have is chronicles and historical events by different people, mixed with tales, mixed with stories. Like how there are some books of ancient history mixed with tales, mixed with what is reality, mixed with what is made up stories. This is basically what they have. And sadly, most of what they have in their scriptures are distorted. But despite that, mention is clear of aspects, so many aspects of the blessed life of Rasulullah sallallahu alayhi wasallam, his Mubarak birth, his journey from Makkah Mukarramah to Madinah Munawwara, his victory in Badr, his conquest in Badr, the support of the Ansar, and his conquest and his entry into Makkah with 10,000 Sahaba radiallahu anhum. So clear is the mention of Janab Rasulullah sallallahu alayhi wasallam, the greatest of Allah's creation. When the Quran Kareem says that Allah, indeed Allah is sending Allah's blessings, special mercies and blessings upon his beloved sallallahu alaihi wasallam. Thereafter, the Quran Kareem says, Ya ayyuhal ladhina amanu, ayman walo, sallu alayhi wasallimu taslima. You now beseech Allah to send Allah's choicest blessings upon him sallallahu alaihi wasallam, and send your greetings and salams to him. Such an ibadah that the Quran emphasizes this amal by saying that Allah is sending his blessings. O humanity, you ask Allah to send blessings and send durood. You send durood upon Janab Rasulullah sallallahu alayhi wasallam. In the riwayah of Hazrat Ubayy ibn Ka'ab radiallahu anhu, this is that sahabi you will hear in the masjid on Friday, Aqra'uhum Ubayy ibn Ka'ab. The greatest qari of this ummat is Hazrat Ubayy ibn Ka'ab radiallahu anhu. When Allah's Nabi sallallahu alayhi wa sallam mentioned the signs of Qiyamah, that Rajifa, Radifa, these ruptures and thunderous explosions before Judgment Day is coming and has come, awaken, remember Allah, remember death, prepare to meet Allah. Then the hadith mentions this aspect that will help us in all these difficult times. Oh Allah's Nabi sallallahu alayhi wa sallam, from my time of amal and ibadah, how much of that time should be dedicated to salutations upon Janab Rasulullah sallallahu alayhi wa sallam? He said, oh Allah's Nabi, if I spend quarter of that time, for example, if that time that he would make ibadah was 4 hours, for example, should I dedicate to durood? If that time I'm giving is 2 hours, half an hour should be dedicated to durood, Allah's Nabi said. Well and good, but if you increase, it's better for you. Oh Allah's Nabi, then half that time would be dedicated to durood. Allah's Nabi sallallahu alayhi wa sallam, dedicated to durood, Allah's beloved said, you may, but if you increase, it's better for you indeed. Oh Allah's Nabi sallallahu alayhi wa sallam, what about 2/3? Allah's Nabi's response was the same. More is better for you. What about all my time that's dedicated for my optional ibadat? All of that time being dedicated to durood. Allah's Nabi said, when you would spend your time in sending salutations upon the beloved of Allah sallallahu alaihi wasallam in abundance, then Allah would resolve all your problems and forgive all your sins and take care of all your needs. إِذَن تُكْفَى هَمَّكْ وَيُغْفَرُ لَكَ ذَنْبُكْ. Imagine the blessings of salutations upon the beloved of Allah alayhi salatu min Allahi wa taslimat. Allah give us all tawfiq. In the Hizb al-Azam, on the Fridays, du'as, there's so many beautiful durood's there. And then in the 40 durood, there's so many beautiful durood's from the hadith of Rasulullah sallallahu alayhi wa sallam. And there's so many beautiful durood's in the hadith and in the teachings of the pious and in the words of the pious that we should repeat and send. In Dala'ilul Khairat, subhanallah, a book profound, encompassing so amazing wordings of sending salutations upon Janabi Rasulullah sallallahu alayhi wa sallam. May Allah enable us with tawfiq to carry out this beautiful, wonderful amal. Hazrat Ubayy ibn Ka'ab radiallahu anhu would also recite a lot of Quran. He would complete his khatam of the Quran Kareem throughout the year every 8 days. And it was common amongst the Sahaba kiram radiallahu anhum that they would complete a khatam of the Quran Kareem every 7 days. Now Ramadan is coming. Let us increase in our tilawa. Let's connect to Allah even more. Let's improve our recital. Let's take our time to be in the masjid. Let's stay away from bad company and evil practices and sins. Let's join in the company of the righteous, the pious. Like Allah's beloved sallallahu alaihi wasallam's discussions was attended by the Sahaba radiallahu anhum, and they would bring their sons along to benefit. When the ladies' ta'aleem is taking place, my mother should take their daughters from a young age so that they learn to love this beautiful environment. Otherwise, really, so much of filth is made available in different forms, even from gadgets, right in our very pockets, Ya Allah, madad farma de. Then Allah's beloved sallallahu alayhi wa sallam said to Hazrat, the Sahabi who posed this question, as narrated by Hazrat Samura, that the one who leads a community in Salah should make it light for them and make it easy for them. Because among the community are the aged, the sickly, the weak, and the needy. Hazrat Samura would sit very close to Rasulullah sallallahu alaihi wasallam, despite his age, and he would listen attentively. That also is a very pertinent lesson. Many a time there's a dars taking place, there's a gathering of deen taking place, there's a fikr taking place, but we, na'udhu billah, Allah forbid, Allah help us, prefer sitting far away, as though we independent and not in need of what is being portrayed to us. One of the hadith narrated by Hazrat Jabir radiallahu anhu, he said Allah's Nabi sallallahu alayhi wa sallam was rendering this khutbah, and he said, before judgment day would be a time where many liars would appear, kathabeen. Then Allah's Nabi said some words that I didn't hear properly. And I asked my father, what did Allah's Nabi say? My father said, Allah's Nabi mentioned the Dajjals that are to come, and this is prior to the main Dajjal. Allah's Nabi said, be careful of these liars, that they would make us think success is elsewhere, but success is in Allah's deen. And what these kathabeen, these liars, the wording of the hadith is, inna bayna yaday sa'a kathabeen, prior to Dajjal, this is, they would be big liars, kathab, the hyperbole, emphasis for kathib. And these are fitan that are trying to trick us and our children into misunderstanding what is true happiness and success, where the world is towards one direction, thinking that happiness is in things and in wealth and in vice and in sins and in fame. And those who have it are living in misery. And those that don't have it are admiring and hankering behind the lifestyle of those who have it. But we're not realizing success is in Allah's deen. We hear this message weekly in all the masajid. MashaAllah, our brothers stand up after the salah and they address the congregation. SubhanAllah, adhere to those words, deliberate over those words. Brothers, elders, my success, your success, the success of the entire humanity. My success, your success, and humanity's success is in Allah's deen. What profound words. Let's take these words to heart. Allah's deen will give us success. For this to come into our lives, we have to strive. We have to make an effort. We understand this when it comes to our companies, our offices, our garages, our firms. Why don't we understand it when it comes to Allah's deen? A man who got a garden, he puts effort in it for it to become beautiful and palatial. For this to come into our life, we have to make an effort. Concerning this, there's a discussion. Let's participate. SubhanAllah. Let's ponder and deliberate over these words. Allah give us tawfiq.
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1: Assalamu alaikum wa rahmatullahi wa barakatuh. It's Friday, the 3rd of July 2026, corresponding to the 17th of Muharram 1448. In local news, the Western Cape arm of the Congress of South African Trade Unions is calling for those responsible for the sale of the Tafelberg site to be held accountable following a landmark constitutional court judgment. The court ruled that the Western Cape government's sale of the former Tafelberg school property in Sea Point was unlawful and unconstitutional because it failed to ensure adequate public participation before the sale. COSATU says officials involved in the transaction should face consequences, arguing the judgment reinforces the importance of transparency, public consultation, and efforts to increase affordable housing in well-located urban areas. In other local news, the Inter-Ministerial Committee on Migration says the Department of Home Affairs is managing the number of people seeking to leave South Africa. Committee Chairperson and Minister of Justice and Constitutional Development, Mamoloko Kubai, says authorities must follow the proper legal processes when dealing with departures, warning that failure to do so could expose the country to legal action before the International Court of Justice.
2: Now, if you go and start saying Zimbabweans must go, when we have a court order to say we needed to provide their permits to be in South Africa, you're actually violating their rights, but you're violating the law. So it's those complexities, and that's why I keep on saying to people, until you get into the detail of it, you think that this is just seeing somebody and saying go. It's not like that. You don't work like that. There's laws, and we've got to follow, but we will definitely end up in ICJ if we don't do things correctly as a country.
1: In Oman news, Indonesia has launched a $1.5 billion economic stimulus package for the second half of the year to help households cope with rising living costs. The measures include food assistance, transport discounts, and other support after inflation climbed above 3.3%, energy prices increased, and the country's currency weakened. As part of the program, eligible households will receive 10 kilograms of rice this month, as well as in October and November, using supplies from the country's strategic rice reserves. The package follows recent protests over the rising cost of living, with students and other groups calling on the government to provide greater relief for struggling families.
3: Given the current economic conditions, the government is also providing stimulus to the public. One of these measures is food assistance, which will be distributed to 33.4 million beneficiaries across Indonesia. These beneficiaries are people from economically vulnerable households.
1: In Palestine news, Israeli colonists have damaged the main electricity line supplying the village of Al-Maniya, southeast of Bethlehem, leaving the community without power. According to Palestinian security sources, the illegal settlers entered the village and destroyed the electricity infrastructure, causing widespread fear among residents. It's the second reported attack on the village's power supply within a week. The incident comes amid a reported increase in attacks by Israeli settlers in the area, including assaults on homes, attacks on residents, and attempts to run over Palestinians with vehicles. In world news, relief efforts in La Guaira are shifting from search and rescue to humanitarian assistance as northern Venezuela faces a worsening crisis 1 week after the devastating earthquakes. Interim President Delcy Rodriguez says the death toll has risen to 2,595, with 12,400 people injured, following what she described as a rigorous verification of casualty figures. Authorities say rescue teams are continuing to recover bodies from the rubble, although the focus is increasingly turning to supporting survivors. Thousands of displaced residents are facing acute shortages of food, clean water, medicine, and shelter, while many communities remain desperate for assistance. Aid agencies warn that humanitarian needs are growing as families struggle to access essential supplies and services in the disaster-hit region.
4: Those of us who are left are in God's hands. We need more help, more food, more water, more medicine, more manpower to keep getting relatives out. Help, just help. This is horrible. No one expected this. This devastation happened in seconds.
1: In finance news, the rand is trading at 16.19 to the dollar, 21.64 to the pound, 18.54 to the euro, and 4.33 to the Saudi rial. Gold is trading at $4,179.59 a fine ounce, and Brent crude oil at $71.82 a barrel. Our Salah times in Johannesburg, Zohar sets in at 12.17 p.m., and in Durban, Zohar sets in at 12.05 p.m. I am Juwairia Eckstein with your Radio Islam News. The time is 6 minutes past 10.
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May Allah accept these contributions, grant barakah, and raise the status of all Marhumin. Allah.

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1: Assalamu alaikum wa rahmatullahi wa barakatuh. It's Friday, the 3rd of July, 2026, corresponding to the 17th of Muharram, 1448. In local news, the Madlanga Commission of Inquiry is continuing to hear evidence involving Crime Intelligence Deputy Head Major General Feroz Khan, despite his absence. Khan remains in hospital after being shot on Sunday, while his legal team is representing him before the commission. Earlier this week, his legal representative told the inquiry that Khan was unconscious in hospital. Although his attorney considered applying for a postponement, no formal application was made, allowing proceedings to continue. In other local news, more Zimbabwean nationals are expected to leave the Epping Refugee Centre in Cape Town today as the voluntary repatriation process continues. Yesterday, 16 buses departed for Messina, carrying those who had chosen to return home. Meanwhile, Minister of Human Settlements and Interministerial Committee on Migration Chairperson Mamaloko Kubai says 37,000 Malawian nationals have been repatriated so far. Officials recently visited Messina in Limpopo to assess the repatriation process, while other Malawian nationals are awaiting their return through the Beitbridge border post.
2: Relief is finally in sight for thousands of Malawians who have been living in temporary shelter and exposed to the cold. The Interministerial Committee reaffirmed its commitment to coordinating the ongoing operation and addressing any problems which may arise.
1: On the African continent, Burkina Faso, Mali, and Niger have officially begun the process of withdrawing from the International Criminal Court. The three military-led West African nations first notified the court of their intention to leave in September and have now started the year-long withdrawal process from the Rome Statute, the treaty that established the court. The countries, which formed the Alliance of Sahel States after leaving ECOWAS, have strengthened ties with Russia while distancing themselves from France and several Western nations. The ICC, based in The Hague, prosecutes individuals accused of genocide, crimes against humanity, war crimes, and the crime of aggression when national courts are unable or unwilling to do so.
3: In announcing their plans to leave, the three Sahel states denounced the ICC as a tool of neo-colonial repression. 125 countries are currently members of the court, but several major powers, including China, India, Russia, the US, and Israel, haven't joined.
1: In Palestine news, at least four Palestinians were killed today after an Israeli airstrike targeted a tent sheltering displaced civilians in the El Mawasi area west of Khan Yunis in southern Gaza. The attack comes as Israeli occupation forces continued airstrikes, artillery shelling, and demolitions across the enclave despite the ceasefire. Israeli naval vessels also opened heavy fire towards the coast of Gaza City. Local reports say at least 14 new ceasefire violations were recorded today alone, with Gaza's health authorities reporting that 1,053 Palestinians have been killed since the so-called ceasefire came into effect. To this news, the Arab League has strongly condemned Thursday's bombing at a cafe near the Palace of Justice in central Damascus as authorities continue investigating the deadly attack. Arab League Secretary General Nabil Fahmy reaffirmed the organization's support for the Syrian government's efforts to combat terrorism and maintain the country's security and stability. The explosion, which struck a busy cafe in the Al Marja district, killed at least 9 people and injured 20 others. Syrian authorities say the blast was caused by an explosive device, with the attack leaving extensive damage at the scene.
4: No group has claimed responsibility, and the Damascus security chief said the motive was being investigated. The UN, Turkey, Qatar, Jordan, Egypt, and Iraq have all condemned the attack, categorically rejecting any act that undermines peace in the region.
1: In finance news, the rand is trading at 16.22 to the dollar, 21.67 to the pound, 18.57 to the euro, and 4.32 to the Saudi rial. Gold is trading at $4,177.90 a fine ounce, and Brent crude oil at $71.88 a barrel. Our Salah times in Johannesburg, Zohar sets in at 12.17 p.m. and in Durban, Zohar sets in at 12.05 p.m. I am Juwaria Eckstein with your Radio Islam News. The time is 5 minutes past 11.
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0: Inna lillahi wa inna ilayhi raji'un. The mayat of Marhum Zafrullah Khan, husband of Farhana, father of Ridwan, Nasreen, Tasnim, and Masuda, father-in-law of Ahmed, Zayed, Safwan, and Nadia, will leave from 18 Baton Road, Robertsham. The pickup time is at 2:30 p.m. Janaza Salah is at 3 p.m. proceeding to the West Park Cemetery. One should recite Surah Ikhlas three times for the Sali Thawab of one's parents and all the marhumin.
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0: Today's recitation of Surah Kaf is generously sponsored for the Isale Tawab of Nabi Sallallahu Alaihi Wasallam and Omar Humin. This includes both of our parents, Dawood and Hawa Sainwala, Hafez Suleiman and Aisha Rabat, and Omar Humin. 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
1: Assalamu alaikum wa rahmatullahi wa barakatuh. Respected listeners of Radio Islam International, just to do a quick analysis and summary of the khutbah live that was broadcasted live from Makkatul Mukarramah, and the khatib was the legendary Sheikh Abdullah Al-Juhaini, hafizahullah wa ra'ah. The central theme of this khutbah was initiated speaking by quoting the verses of the Quran that speak about taqwa, fearing Allah subhanahu wa ta'ala. The Imam quoted the ayat, Ya ayyuhan nasu ittaqu rabbakum alladhi khalaqakum والذين من قبلكم لعلكم تتقون. He also quoted the ayat on Ya أيها الذين آمنوا اتقوا الله وقولوا قولا سديدا. He also quoted the ayah Ya أيها الذين آمنوا اتقوا الله حق تقاته. And all these ayat culminated by him stressing the importance of taqwa in a mu'min's life. And then he went on to speak about the obligation that every mu'min has, the obligation of taqwa, coupled with the obligation of ikhlas, that is to have sincerity in whatever a person does, coupled with sidq, truthfulness. A person needs to have truthfulness in everything. And he also impressed the importance of tadabbur on the Qur'an Majeed, to reflect on the message of the Qur'an Majeed. He then transmissioned into quoting the verse, الَّذِينَ يَنْقُضُونَ عَهْدَ اللَّهِ مِنْ بَعْدِ مِيثَاقِهِ وَيَقْطَعُونَ مَا أَمَرَ اللَّهُ بِهِ أَنْ يُوصَلْ وَيُفْسِدُونَ فِي الْأَرْضِ أُولَٰئِكَ هُمُ الْخَاسِرُونَ. Speaking about Silatul Rahim, that is to maintain relationships, to maintain family relations. It also speaks about having rahmah, having mercy on the creation of Allah subhanahu wa ta'ala. And that allowed him to digress onto the importance of the sunnah of Rasulullah sallallahu alayhi wa sallam. A person should have sabr ala ta'at. He should be obedient to Allah subhanahu wa ta'ala. And he should persevere in that obedience of Allah subhanahu wa ta'ala. He spoke about being good to the poor and the underprivileged. These are all tenets of our deen, tenets of Islam. He also spoke about the importance of enjoining good and, of course, forbidding evil. He then made a profound point in terms of investing in the akhirah. Investing in the akhirah by preparing for that which comes after death, using before our death, the time that we have before our death, and investing this time that Allah subhanahu wa ta'ala has given us for after our death. He makes a dua and concludes the first part of the khutbah by saying, Allahumma a'inna ala dhikrik wa shukrik wa husni ibadatik. O Allah, assist us. Assist us to make your remembrance and assist us to be obedient to you. In the second part of the sermon, the Imam Shaykh Abdullah Al-Juhani, hafizahullah, he spoke about the importance of a mu'min expressing shukr to Allah subhanahu wa ta'ala, thanking Allah subhanahu wa ta'ala for his favors. He spoke about a mu'min should always be engaged in the dhikr of Allah subhanahu wa ta'ala. And he also touched on the benefits of sadaqah, that a mu'min should always give out in the path of Allah subhanahu wa ta'ala. He quotes the ayah, وَتِلْكَ الْأَيَّامُ نُدَاوِلُهَا بَيْنَ النَّاسِ, that just as days are today, it could be different tomorrow. And that's the ayah, the meaning of the ayah paraphrased. Everything is in the hands of Allah subhanahu wa ta'ala. So if a believer is enjoying favorable conditions, he should make shukr to Allah subhanahu wa ta'ala. If he is in an unfavorable condition, then he should make dua to Allah subhanahu wa ta'ala, turn to Allah subhanahu wa ta'ala, make excessive istighfar to Allah subhanahu wa ta'ala, follow the sunnah of Rasulullah sallallahu alayhi wa sallam, and in this way Allah subhanahu wa ta'ala will change the conditions that he is in. 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Everything is in the hands of Allah subhanahu wa ta'ala. And in the concluding dua that the Imam made, a profound way of invoking Allah subhanahu wa ta'ala, he said, يَا مَنْ يَقُولُ لِلشَّيْءٍ كُنْ فَيَكُونَ. 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And then he goes on to make a dua to Allah subhanahu wa ta'ala. So may Allah subhanahu wa ta'ala imbibe within us all of these qualities, allow us to reflect on this message and to bring in our lives the sunnah of Rasulullah sallallahu alayhi wa sallam. Assalamu alaykum wa rahmatullahi wa barakatuh.
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2: 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Khan's family, Kelstra Trust, Cranes, Hadar Engineering, Electrical Board Manufacturers, the Patel family and friends, sponsored by AF Textiles, Ismail and Fatima Musa Jiva, Wally and Amina Musa Jiva, sponsored by Shai Jiva Trust, Renata Tires, Rustenburg and Renberg, Gift of the Needy, info at giftoftheneedy.com, and various anonymous sponsors. 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

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This includes both of our parents, Dawood and Hawa Sainwala, Hafez Suleiman and Aisha Rabat, and Ur Marhumin. 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Ibrahim, Hawa, Yaqub, Fatima, and Firoz Munshi, and family, and Ur Marhumin. 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By a sister for grandparents, parents and sister, Ibrahim and Aisha Buhajat and family, Sedgars of Ferenichen, call 016-422-3804, Pearl Drum of Roshni, call 016-556-1194, Ahmed and Halima Patel, 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

0: This Dua Radhan is brought to you by Africa Muslims Agency. The beloved Prophet, peace be upon him, said, "If you want to soften your heart, then feed the poor and pat the head of the orphan." Sponsor an orphan or needy child for 15,000 Rand per year with AMA and fulfill this beautiful sunnah.
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Scholar who specializes in many intellectual discussions, modernism, atheism, etc., responses to those. And Mufti Saab had qualified from the great institution Darul Uloom Deoband, is resident in Chicago in the US, also has his PhD in Hadith from Malaysia. So a lot to gain from, inshallah, will not say much more. We say Jazakumullah Khairan to Mufti Saab for availing his valuable time to take benefit from these discussions, inshallah. Allah Ta'ala make it beneficial for one and all.

0: 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Respected brothers and elders, we're living in an era where some competitions are organized at the world stage and millions of people start following it and become influenced by it. Right now, as we are speaking, there is a football World Cup taking place in America. And not only few hundred thousand, but I would say few million Muslims around the world, they are following it day and night. This sense of competition is what makes us different from other species and other animals. But other animals, they also compete one another for the sake of their survival. They compete for food, they compete for water. Human being, we compete with one another not only for the purpose of survival, but also to improve ourselves, to show off our skills, and that's why we have different sports activities. Allah subhanahu wa ta'ala does not command us to take away that sense of competition. Allah subhanahu wa ta'ala commands us to utilize it in the right place. Allah says, wasari'u, and compete one another. You have to do competition. But competition to do what? To gain what? What type of trophy? What type of prize? إِلَى مَغْفِرَةٍ مِّن رَبِّكُمْ. You have to seek forgiveness of your Lord. Compete one another to seek forgiveness of your Lord. And the prize would be وَجَنَّةٍ عَرْضُهَا السَّمَاوَاتُ وَالْأَرْضُ. Paradise, the width of which will be like the heavens and earth. So Allah subhanahu wa ta'ala commands us to compete, but in a right place. Allah azza wa jal allows us to compete for ibadat. Rasulullah sallallahu alayhi wa sallam says in a hadith, la hasada illa fisnadain, that jealousy or ghibta is allowed only in two places. Number one, rajulun atahu Allahu al-mala fayunfiquhu ana al-layli wa ana al-nahar. A man that Allah subhanahu wa ta'ala has given him money and he spends in the path of Allah day and night. So you want to compete with this person. And the second person, وَرَجُلٌ آتَاهُ اللَّهُ الْقُرْآنَ فَيَتْلُوهُ آنَا اللَّيْلِ وَآنَا النَّهَارِ. That a man, Allah subhanahu wa ta'ala has given him the Qur'an, the wealth of Qur'an, whether the ability to recite the Qur'an or ability to understand and interpret the Qur'an. فَيَتْلُوهُ, and he recites the Qur'an day and night. So if you want to compete with him, do it. So musara'a or competition is encouraged, but in a right place. Then Allah subhanahu wa ta'ala says that this jannah that you have to compete to seek, to avail, is prepared for muttaqeen, u'iddat lil muttaqeen. And then Allah subhanahu wa ta'ala introduces muttaqeen in this ayah. But the question comes in the minds of many individuals, and unfortunately because of the modern education system, many Muslim youth who regularly attend the masajid, regularly attend the Jummah and Ayad, but they are somewhere influenced by that educational system and they have so many questions that they sometimes want to ask, but they think that what if, I don't want to be disrespectful, but I have that question. So this question comes in the minds of many that In many ayat of the Quran, in many ahadith of Rasulullah sallallahu alayhi wa sallam, Jannah and Jahannam are mentioned, but where are they? Many non-Muslims, they mockingly ask Muslims, well, I want to believe in Jannah, but I have to see it first. Where is it? I believe only when I see. It's a very common phrase. I only believe when I see. So how do we respond to such question? Jannah is there, we all believe in it. In fact, if one does not believe in it, he's out of the fold of Islam. This is one of the fundamental aqidah of Islam, that we believe in Jannah and Jahannam. So the response is that this very proposition that I only believe when I see is wrong, is fundamentally wrong, is practically wrong. The reason is that as human, Muslims or non-Muslims, we all believe in so many things that we have never seen. And there is no way we will ever be able to see. We always believe in those things. But when it comes to Jannah and Jahannam, when it comes to Allah subhanahu wa ta'ala, when it comes to Akhirah, when it comes to Malaika and Jinn, we demand that we want to see them first. What about the world inside an atom? Electrons and neutrons. How many of us in this masjid, in this gathering, how many of us are here who have seen them? Probably one or two people would come forward and say, yeah, I went to CERN in New Zealand and France, and that's where I saw them. Well, we all know that they exist. Why? Because we read about them in our school textbooks. But it's the author of those textbooks, probably he has seen them. But those students who study those textbooks, well, those teachers who teach those textbooks, they've never seen the electrons and neutrons. Not that we don't believe that they exist, they do. But we believe only when some people who are more informed about science than us, they told us that these things exist. Therefore, we believe in them. It means al-khabru sadiq, the true testimony, has a value in our life. The true testimony is a source of information. So if we can believe in those scientists, if we can believe in those textbooks, if we can believe in our teachers who taught us those textbooks, why can we not believe in Allah Azza wa Jal? Why can we not believe in Rasulullah sallallahu alayhi wa sallam? Is his testimony not the true testimony? What is the scale of for a testimony to be true? The most powerful scale is that the person who's testifying never lied in his life. We cannot say this, we cannot make this claim about the scientists who claim that they saw the neutrons and electrons. We cannot make these claims about those authors who wrote the textbook for our school education. We cannot make these claims, we don't even know them. But Rasulullah sallallahu alayhi wa sallam, we know his seerah. Rasulullah sallallahu alayhi wa sallam, we know every incident of his life, his private life and his public life is transparent. He never lied. And if he testifies, then his testimony has to be true. And if he testifies that Jannah exists and Jahannam exists, then we must believe that they exist. There is no reason for us to deny. There are people who believe in evolution, but they don't know that macro evolution is something that is impossible to be witnessed by human. Micro evolution can be witnessed in a lab, but macro evolution, that is the cause of speciation, can never be witnessed by human being. But many individuals believe in it. Why? Because some scientists thought that this is the idea that can explain our existence on this planet. So why this question becomes valid when it comes to Jannah? Why it becomes valid when it comes to Jahannam? Why it becomes valid when it comes to Allah and Akhirah and many things from the unseen world? How come we do not become skeptical about evolution? We don't become skeptical about what's inside an atom. We believe whatever is taught in the educational textbook, in our school textbook. So my respected elders, my respected brothers, وَجَنَّةٍ عَرْضُهَا السَّمَاوَاتُ وَالْأَرْضِ, is that what we have to compete for? أُعِدَّتْ لِلْمُتَّقِينَ. This Jannah was prepared for muttaqeen, for people who have taqwa. What is taqwa? Who are muttaqeen? 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The first quality of these muttaqeen is that those who spend in all financial conditions, whether they have good, they are going through good financial condition or they are going through miserable condition. في السَّرَّاءِ وَالضَّرَّاءِ. They have money or their hands tight. In both situations, they spend in the path of Allah. الَّذِينَ يُنْفِقُونَ فِي السَّرَّاءِ وَالضَّرَّاءِ. That is the first quality of the muttaqeen. It is not required that a person who has only very little money in his pocket and he donates everything. It's not required. It's not encouraged, in fact, in many situations. But imagine if you have $10, 10 pounds or whatever your currency is. I don't even know what's the currency of this country. Just landed in the morning today. So if you have $10 in your pocket and you give, let's say, 50 cents or $1 out of 10, and you're left with 9, probably it will have more value than donating $1,000 if you have 1 million in your pocket. Obviously, the quantity of 1,000 is way more than $1. 1,000 can do much more than $1. But imagine a person who had only $10 in his pocket and he donates 1, versus a person who is a millionaire and he donates 1,000. So the value of the person who donated $1 probably will be more than the value of a person who spends only 1,000, though he had $1 million in his bank account. So الَّذِينَ يُنْفِقُونَ فِي السَّرَّاءِ وَالضَّرَّاءِ. That's the first quality. The second quality of the muttaqeen is الْكَاظِمِينَ الْغَيْزِ. Those who control their anger. And obviously a person who goes around, he mixes with people, he communicates with them, he's the one who will probably face anger. He will be the one who will probably face situation that would make him angry. Imagine a person who lives in isolation. He never comes out from his home. He lives in somewhere in forest. He lives the life of Rahbaniyah. Nobody will bother him. He will never be angry. And if he will never be angry, he will never have an opportunity to control his anger. You get the opportunity to control your anger only when you come out and mix with people. That's why in a hadith, Rasulullah sallallahu alayhi wa sallam says that al-muslimu alladhi yukhalitu an-nasa wa yasbiru ala adhahum khayrun min al-muslim alladhi la yukhalitu an-nasa wa la yasbiru ala adhahum. That a Muslim who interacts with people, with other people, an-nasa, not with other Muslims, with anybody outside in the community, and then he has the opportunity to have patience on their adha. Adha means harm. He is better than a person who never interacts with others, so he doesn't get the opportunity to have patience. So when we come out and we interact with other people, that's when we get the opportunity to have sabr. So al-kazimin al-ghayz is the first level of self-control. Then the second level of self-control is in the next ayah. Allah subhanahu wa ta'ala says, وَالْعَافِينَ عَنِ النَّاسِ. And those who forgive people. So not only you have to control your anger, but also you have to take one step further and forgive them. And Allah subhanahu wa ta'ala didn't say, وَالْعَافِينَ عَنِ الْمُسْلِمِينَ. He says, وَالْعَافِينَ عَنِ النَّاسِ. People who forgive others, whether they are Muslims or non-Muslims, annas, as long as the person is classified as human, then he deserves that we forgive him. وَالْعَافِينَ عَنِ النَّاسِ is the second stage. And then the third stage is وَاللَّهُ يُحِبُّ الْمُحْسِنِينَ. Allah subhanahu wa ta'ala loves muhsineen. Muhsineen is derived from ihsan, and ihsan means excellence. So when you are excellent in your whatever you do, then Allah subhanahu wa ta'ala loves you. If you accidentally forgive other people, meaning without expressing your favor on them, it means you're excellent in forgiving others. When you give in the path of Allah without showing off, without other people realizing that you're helping others in their noble causes, you are excellent in giving away. So excellence is something that Allah subhanahu wa ta'ala encourages us. Rasulullah sallallahu alayhi wa sallam encouraged us in the hadith. He says, Allah subhanahu wa ta'ala loves excellence in every deed that you do. فَإِذَا زَبَحْتُمْ فَأَحْسِنُوا الذَّبْحَةَ وَإِذَا قَتَلْتُمْ فَأَحْسِنُوا الْقِتْلَةَ, meaning even if you sacrifice an animal, make sure that you are excellent in this rite, in this ritual. You have to have excellence in everything, in your education, in your business, in your, if you are in IT, if you're in medical field, you're in engineering, you're in alim, you have to be excellent. Excellence is what is recommended. وَاللَّهُ يُحِبُّ الْمُحْسِنِينَ. So my respected brothers and elders, this ayah alone is, imagine if a person only knows this ayah and does not know anything else, he will be able to live his life with perfection. Because Allah subhanahu wa ta'ala provided us full guidance in this one ayah. How you communicate with others, how you live with others, and how you interact with Allah subhanahu wa ta'ala, and what Allah azza wa jalla expects from us, everything is outlined in this one ayah. وَسَارِعُوا إِلَىٰ مَغْفِرَةٍ مِّن رَبِّكُمْ. That's why I said in the beginning that rather than wasting our time in these worldly competitions, rather than wasting our time in front of a TV screen and finding out which team won against which team and who is going to compete in the final match, rather than keeping the record of different players, what about your own record in front of Allah subhanahu wa ta'ala? What about the record of our own deed? Because those players who are playing in the soccer field, they will enjoy their life. Whether they win or they lose, they're enjoying it. What are we doing? Are we enjoying when we watch those games? Maybe for an hour or two. After that, we completely forget. But when it comes to our a'mal, we are responsible for it. We are responsible for our own deeds. And we will be questioned about our deeds on the day of judgment. So should we not be mindful about our a'mal? Should we not compete with one another to seek Allah subhanahu wa ta'ala's forgiveness and to seek Jannah, paradise, the width of which is like the heavens and earth? May Allah subhanahu wa ta'ala give us tawfiq to have the right understanding of the Quran and Sunnah. May Allah subhanahu wa ta'ala allow us to follow the seerah of Rasulullah sallallahu alayhi wa sallam and have the azma of Sahaba radiyallahu anhum in our heart. Jazakumullah khayr al-jaza wa akhiru da'wana an alhamdulillahi rabbil alameen.
1: Jazakumullah khayr to Mufti Sahab for those most valuable advices. Allah give us tawfiq to take to heart, to put to practice. We know also a situation in our country requires that we give ourselves totally to Allah Ta'ala. Xenophobic attacks, anti-Islamic sentiment. So sincere tawbah, istighfar, rectify our lives, leave haram and sin, leave frivolous activities. Turn to Allah Ta'ala with sincere tawbah, istighfar, abundant sadaqah, abundant dua, compassion, show the beautiful akhlaq of Islam to one and all. Whatever efforts may be being made by the enemies as far against Islam, we can show the beautiful face of Islam. So beautiful akhlaq and character of great importance, abundant salawat and durood. Keep alive the masajid of Allah Ta'ala in every way to draw closer to Allah Ta'ala, to draw His mercy, and abstain from means that brings the displeasure of Allah Ta'ala. Allah Ta'ala give us tawfiq. One great opportunity we have is to contribute to the house of Allah Ta'ala. Spending in the cause of Allah Ta'ala cools the anger of Allah Ta'ala, draws His mercy, protects a person from a bad death. So let us inshallah open up our hearts and donate as generously as possible to the house of Allah Ta'ala and to the madrasa inshallah.

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You'll never get lost with Radio Islam International leading the way.

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Welcome you all to the daily reminder and our discussion surrounding Salah in the 21st century. My dear brothers and sisters, for quantum progress to occur in our lives, it is important that we conduct ourselves with focus. A wise man once said that light illuminates, but light focused is a laser, and a laser cuts through steel. An amazing, eloquent statement. With focus, we are able to apply ourselves to whatever we do with great diligence. And Salah, brothers and sisters, nurtures within us this all-important concept of focus. When we observe Salah, we are commanded to face the Qibla, to ensure that we are facing the Qibla, our chest face the Qibla, our feet face the Qibla, and we also are commanded to make sure that our hearts face the Qibla as well. All this entails an acute level of focus in the action we are about to perform. And as many scholars say, that from the correctness of Salah, or from the pillars of Salah rather, is the presence of khushu', that there is contentment in the action that we are actually observing. Many of us find today that we perform this Salah, but the fruits of the Salah sometimes are not seen in our lives. People say,

0: But how come we see people regular with their salah, but they knee deep in riba, for example, or waist deep in riba, for example? How is it that we see many people performing salah, but their speech is not the speech of Islam? Their actions are not the actions of Islam. Allah subhanahu wa ta'ala said that this salah puts an end to that which is immoral and that which is disliked. Well, the answer to that question, O servants of Allah and O children of Adam, that their case is a case and Allah knows best. Their case is one where their action lacks focus. Their salah lacks focus. It is mere bodily worship. But the soul is not involved in that salah. The heart is not present in that salah. The mind is not present in that salah. If we observe the salah with focus, the way we have been commanded to worship Allah subhanahu wa ta'ala, the way we've been commanded to observe that salah, we will find that that salah will bring about the fruits of the salah in our life, as well as teach us how to be focused in everything else in our lives. How to be focused during our study, how to be focused during our work, how to be focused during our play. So we conduct ourselves with greater diligence and we ascertain greater results. Rasulullah sallallahu alayhi wa sallam, he taught us about Islam, and then he taught us about Iman, and then he taught us about Ihsan, excellence. Excellence for a believer is the minimum requirement. And Salah teaches us how to be excellent in everything that we do. For in our worship, we have been commanded to strive to reach the levels of Ihsan, where we worship Allah as if we see Him. And we cannot see Him, thus we worship Him knowing that He subhanahu wa ta'ala sees us. I pray that Allah subhanahu wa ta'ala grants us the understanding and inspires us to gain from our salah both the physical benefits as well as the metaphysical benefits.
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0: Assalamu alaikum wa rahmatullahi wa barakatuh and ahlan wa sahlan to all my busy buzzing bees and welcome to the beehive. Fahima is my name and I will be keeping you company today inshallah. Well children, as you know, our theme for this week has been eyes and our sunnah for today is our Juma reminders. Thereafter, the story that I have for you is the ant and the little girl. Thereafter, we continue with the stories from our Holy Quran. And the story that I have for you today is Yaqub alayhi salam and his eyes. Well, children, we know that today is Friday. And Friday is always an extra special day. And also, it is the day of Jummah. And also, it is the day that I get to hear from you. So, you can send me your WhatsApp messages to 072-786-1548 and I would like to know from you, who gave you your beautiful eyes? Or maybe you can tell me one good thing you use your eyes for. Well kids, as we know that it is the day of Juma, now let's take a listen to some Juma reminders.
2: Assalamu alaikum friends. 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

0: Number 5, instill sense blessings on Prophet Muhammad sallallahu alaihi wasallam. That is recite the rule.
1: Allahumma salli ala Muhammadin wa ala ali Muhammadin kama sallaita ala Ibrahim wa ala ali Ibrahim innaka Hamidum Majid. Allahumma barik ala Muhammadin wa ala ali Muhammadin kama barakta ala Ibrahim wa ala ali Ibrahim innaka Hamidum Majid.
0: Number 6 is to recite Surah Kaf. Bismillahir Rahmanir Rahim. It is mentioned in the Hadith. Whoever recites Surah Kaf on Friday will have a light between this Friday and the next. Last one is to make lots of dua, especially between Asr and Maghrib prayer. Follow these sunnahs and have best Friday.
2: Welcome back, little ones. Well, children, our story for today is The Ant and the Little Girl. Bismillah. On a sunny day, a little girl was walking through the garden. And as she looked down, she saw a tiny little ant carrying a crumb on its back. "Look at that ant," the girl said. "I could squish it with my shoe so easily." She lifted her foot, ready to step on the ant. But just then the ant spoke. "Please don't hurt me," the ant said. "I'm just carrying the crumb back to my home. I have a family who needs me. Please let me go." So the little girl paused. "But you're small," she said. "How could it hurt to squish you? You're just an ant, and I'm so big." The ant looked up at her and said, "Even though I am small, I have an important job. I help my family and my colony. We all work together to find food, just like your family works together." The little girl thought about what the ant said. "You're right," she said softly. "I wouldn't want someone to hurt me if I was small. I will let you go." So the little girl carefully stepped around the ant, letting it continue its journey. "Jazakallah khairan for being kind," the ant said. "You saved my life today." So from that day, the little girl and the ant became good friends. The little girl would help the ant find food for its colony, and the ant would teach her how all other ants work together. They became the best of friends. Well, children, what can we learn from this beautiful story of the ant and the little girl? Well, children, the first lesson that we can learn is that you should always be kind. Even a tiny little ant needs kindness. You don't squash, you don't push, you don't hurt anyone. If someone needs help, what should we do? That's right, we help them. Allah made all of them. Who made the ants? Allah did. Who made the birds? Allah did. Who made you and I? Allah did. So children, share your toys and always use kind words. Let's take a listen.

Welcome back, little ones. Well, children, today I have a very special story for you. And our story is from the Holy Quran. And today we will learn all about Yaqub alayhi salam's eyes. Bismillah. Long ago lived Prophet Yaqub alayhi salam. He loved all his children. But young Prophet Yusuf alayhi salam had a very special place in his father's heart. Yusuf alayhi salam was gentle, he was kind, he was honest, and always made his father smile. So one day, Yusuf's older brothers became very jealous. They took Yusuf alayhi salam far away, deeper and further, until they reached a lonely well. Oh no! The brothers left Yusuf alayhi salam there and hurried home. They told their father a story that was not true. Our brother is gone, they said. Yaqub alayhi salam looked at them with sad eyes. His heart knew that they were not telling the truth. He did not shout. He did not become angry. Instead, tears quietly rolled down his cheeks. Every single morning, he stood at his door. Maybe today Yusuf will come home. Every evening he looked again. Perhaps tomorrow. Days passed, weeks passed, years passed. Still Yaqub alayhi salam waited. He cried because he loved his son so much. His tears came again and again and again. Until one day, his eyes slowly turned white, and he could not see any more children. Can he see the birds? No, he could not. Can he see the flowers? No, he could not. Could he see Yusuf? No. But children, could Allah Ta'ala still see Prophet Yaqub alayhi salam? Yes, children, Allah Ta'ala sees everything. And even though Yaqub alayhi salam's eyes could not see, his heart was full of hope. So he lifted his hands and he made dua. He trusted Allah Ta'ala every single day and he never gave up. For many years later, Allah Ta'ala's beautiful plan unfolded, children. Yusuf alayhi salam had grown up into a wise man living in Egypt. He sent his shirt back to his father. Before anyone reached the house, Yaqub alayhi salam suddenly stopped. His face lit up with excitement. His heart began to race. I can smell Yusuf, he said with a big smile. His family looked at each other with surprise. Really? Yes, smiled Yaqub alayhi salam. My son is coming. Soon the shirt was gently placed over his face. Everyone waited. 1 second, 2 seconds, 3 seconds, and then... I can see, cried Yaqub alayhi salam, his face shining with happiness. My eyes can see again. Happy tears filled everyone's eyes, and soon father and son hugged each other tightly after so many long years. They smiled, they cried, and they thanked Allah Ta'ala together. Alhamdulillah, Allah never forgets those who trust in Him. So boys and girls, what will we use our eyes for? We use our eyes to read our Quran, to look at our parents with love, to notice Allah's beautiful creation, and also to help others. And just like Prophet Yaqub alayhi salam, we should always remember, even when our eyes cannot see the answer, Allah's plan is already on its way. Let's take a listen.

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1: Well, children, it's that time where we get to read out all your messages. And if you have not sent in your messages yet, you still have time, and I will get to read them out towards the end of the program. Now let's go to our first message, and it comes from Amina. She stays in Lanasia Extension 13. She's 5 years old. She says that I use my eyes to read my storybooks. My mummy reads with me every night. I love looking at all the colorful pictures. Mummy also says I must not watch TV or play on my tablet for more than 1 hour because my eyes needs rest. And Juma Mubarak to everyone. Okay, our next message comes from Yusuf, all the way from sunny Durban. Yusuf is 7 years old, and he says that I use my eyes to read my Quran. And he says that my daddy says that Allah gave us eyes to use it in the right way. Okay, our next message comes from Miriam, all the way from beautiful Cape Town. She's 8 years old, and she says that I use my eyes to help my mommy when we bake cupcakes. Okay, our next message comes from Zaid, all the way from Ridgeway. He says, Juma Mubarak Abba Fahima. I use my eyes to find my friends at school and to see where the soccer ball is when we are playing. And when I get home, my mommy tells me to play outside instead of looking at the screen all day because my eyes need a little break. Okay, our next message comes from Sumaya. She's 10 years old from Zeerust. She says that I use my eyes to read books because I love learning new things. I also use my eyes to read my Quran every day. And before I sleep, I switch off my tablet early because too much screen time can make my eyes feel tired. All right, our next message comes from Humaira, and she is 6 years old. She says that this holidays, I ride my bicycle and I see where I ride. Please play the Nasheed, the monkey, the cow, and the wolf. Okay, inshallah, Humaira, we'll play that for you towards the end of the program. Okay, our next message comes from Ismail, all the way from Ridgeway. He says, Juma Mubarak Abba Fahima. Sometimes my eyes become watery when I'm on my tablet too long. I also remember to blink when I'm reading. And he says, please play the Nasheed, the monkey, the cow, and the wolf. Okay, inshallah, Ismail will play that for you towards the end of the program. Well, children, that comes to the end of the messages for today. Shukran for all the little ones for sending in your amazing messages. I do understand that you know the importance of your eyes. Well, children, we should not forget it on this very special day of Juma to always make a very special dua for your mummy, your daddy, your brothers, your sisters, your parents, your grandparents, your teachers, your upper at madrasa, your friends, and not forgetting to make a very special dua for all those people and children who are sick and ill. Don't forget, kids, to keep your little tiny hands clean. Be safe, always smile, and have a strong iman. We play out with the Nasheed, the monkey, the cow, and the wolf. From myself, Fahima, assalamu alaikum wa rahmatullahi wa barakatuh.

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But don't forget Allah and the lessons you've learned today.

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1: Assalamu alaikum wa rahmatullahi wa barakatuh. The date today, the 17th of Muharram 1448, corresponding to the 3rd of July 2026. In your local news, a constitutional court has ruled that the Western Cape government and the city of Cape Town failed in their constitutional duty to provide affordable housing for selling the Tafelberg site in Sea Point. The court found the sale reinforced apartheid-era special inequality and said well-located land should be used for affordable housing. Provincial Infrastructure Minister Tertius Simmers says the province respects the ruling and will implement the court directives.
2: Well, that's first and foremost, you know, this comes from the fifth term of office, which is why we respect the judgment that was handed down by the Constitutional Court yesterday. Obviously, the Constitutional Court did highlight specific certain matters in terms of public participation. There needs to be a review done of the relevant legislation in our province, which relates to the disposal of provincial owned land, but also, you know, that we need to consult into the future with the National Department of Human Settlements, among others, which is why we firstly respect the court's judgment. We will now constructively engage with all affected parties, and we will obviously implement the court's directives responsibly, because we now move from litigation to implementation post yesterday's judgment.
1: In other local news, Gauteng residents woke up to freezing temperatures as a cold front continued to grip parts of the country. The Weather Service says light snowfall is possible over the northern parts of the Eastern Cape and Lesotho. Cold, windy conditions are expected across much of the country, with isolated showers forecast for the eastern northern Cape. And on the African continent, Niger's capital city is cracking down on pollution, giving supermarkets 6 months to get rid of all plastic carrier bags. Niamey put a law in place in 2014 banning the bags, but 12 years on, they're still in use and the city has been had enough. But the start of 2027, local authorities say all existing stocks of plastic bags must be sold off or destroyed. Their manufacturer import sale or use will be prohibited.
3: Instead of plastic, the bags must be replaced by biodegradable or reusable containers, paper packaging or baskets. Offenders face from 6 months to a year in prison for the production or import of plastic bags, between 3 and 6 months for commercial use, and a fine of 100 francs per bag for domestic use. Last year, Nigeria joined the fight against plastic pollution by banning single-use plastics, including straws and plastic bottles.
1: In your Umu News, Bilal Abdul Karim, an American Muslim journalist who spent more than a decade reporting from Syria, has been detained without charge or trial since December 2025. His case was sparked an international campaign calling for transparency due to process and his immediate release. Radio Islam spoke with Jaber, founder of the Justice for Bilal Abdul Karim campaign, about what the response of the campaign has been.
4: Well, alhamdulillah, the support is growing, but there has also been a loud silence. So, as you mentioned, Bilal was taken on the 22nd of December 2025, and we're on day 193, so it's over 6 months now. Many people still do not know about his case, while others have not yet come forward to support it. Besides the online harassment I've personally received for launching this campaign for Bilal, and from those who seem determined to silence both the campaign and Bilal's voice, support, alhamdulillah, is thankfully growing, alhamdulillah.
1: Jaber told us that there are legal options available to her, but both within and outside Syria.
4: We are based outside of Syria, and I've spoken to a human rights lawyer, and unless Bilal gets charged, there's no access for even a lawyer. Bilal can't even access his own lawyer.
1: And finally, Canadian Prime Minister Mark Carney has secured an investment and agreement with British Columbia to build a major oil pipeline, overcoming initial opposition from the westernmost province. The future pipeline is expected to carry 1 million barrels of oil a day from the oil-rich province of Alberta across the entirety of British Columbia to the country's west coast, allowing Canada's new access to Asian markets and reducing its economic independence on the United States. Reggie Islam's Mulana Muhammad Baum has the details.
5: Mark Carney has set a goal for Canada to double its non-US exports in the next decade and says a pipeline can reduce the price discount on current oil sales to US markets. The pipeline would follow closely along a route already traversed by the Trans Mountain Pipeline. It would run from Prudhoe, northeast of Edmonton, Alberta, to the southern British Columbia coast, delivering more than 1 million barrels per day to tankers and then to Asian markets. Smith says the Alberta government is partnering with the federally owned Trans Mountain Corporation and Calgary-based Pembina Pipeline on what it calls the West Coast Oil Pipeline. Mohammed Baum, Radio Islam News.
1: 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Gold is trading at 4,183.84 per fine ounce, and Brent crude oil is at 71.80 a barrel. 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
1: A'udhu billahi minash shaitani rajim. Bismillahir rahmanir rahim. Assalamu alaikum wa rahmatullahi wa barakatuh. Alhamdulillah, all praise belongs to Allah subhanahu wa ta'ala, the most merciful, the most compassionate. We send peace and blessings upon our beloved Nabi sallallahu alayhi wa sallam, whose words continue to guide us and inspire us even more than 1,400 years later, subhanallah. To each and every one of you listening into the show this afternoon, whether you are driving to back from work, finishing up, looking forward to the weekend, whether you are just done with your lunch, your Jummah break, working from home, caring for your family. I mean, now it's the holidays, the kids are all at home, or simply just taking a quiet moment for yourself to tune into Radio Islam this afternoon. I welcome you to the show. I'm Sister Khadija Mohammed, and I will be taking you through the next hour. We pray, inshallah, that Allah subhanahu wa ta'ala bless our days, fill our homes with barakah, and soften our hearts through today's discussion. And our topic today is one every one of us can relate to, and that is the weight of our words. You know, the words.

ones who've told us many times, you know what, I am proud of you. And those words, you know, it may have taken only a few seconds just to say, but perhaps they've started building you up. They were the reasons why you have progressed so much in your life, just from that little bit of words, and it stayed with you for years. Now I want you to think about the opposite, because that is why I want to speak about this today. You know, the weight of our words. Think about the opposite. Can you remember something that someone said to you that was hurtful? Perhaps, you know, they even called you a failure. Perhaps they mocked you, your appearance. They told you that you would never succeed. And this happens all the time. I mean, it happens on a daily basis. Perhaps they even embarrassed you in front of others. And many of us actually can remember hurtful words spoken decades ago. Isn't it amazing? Broken bones heal. Cuts heal. But words are something that stays in our hearts for years. So if you are doing this and you are thinking about it right now, you're probably thinking about things that have happened even many, many, many years ago. And that's just it. Because words are something that, they stay with us. They remain in our hearts for years to come. And Allah has given us a tongue that weighs only a few hundred grams. It's a little bit of a small little organ that we have in our mouth, weighing very, very little. Yet it can carry so much of weight that enables a person to build their confidence, or it's something that it can use, can be used against someone as a deadly weapon. Really, it can be. It can completely, completely destroy it. So sometimes, you know, we think also when we speak, right, that it was just a joke, or I didn't even mean it, or, you know, they're just being too sensitive. Or and you'll just hear somebody say that, it was just words, it's only words. But Islam teaches us that words are never only words. Every word matters. Every sentence matters. Every comment that is made matters. And Allah subhanahu wa ta'ala tells us in the Quran, not a word does a person utter except that is that with him is an observer prepared to record it. Imagine that. Every compliment, every insult, every encouragement, every lie, rumor, harsh comment, sarcastic remark, every word is recorded. Subhanallah. But we live in a world where, you know, speaking has become easier than thinking, right? And I'm sure you know this, because you don't, sometimes we don't even think, we just, words just come rushing out of our mouths. We respond instantly. And even if it's something over WhatsApp, or it's something over a message, we just start typing without even reflecting. We just start typing and that's it. And we forward messages without even checking them. And this is how it is done. This is how it is done. We comment online without even considering the impact. We go onto people's posts and Instagrams and all of these kind of things. And we're just posting and commenting. And, you know, we're not even considering the impact that it's actually making. Yet our beloved Nabi Sallallahu Alaihi Wasallam taught us a timeless principle. He said, you know, whoever believes in Allah in the last day should speak good or remain silent. Imagine, my dear listeners, if every family member or every family practiced this hadith. Imagine every marriage, every workplace, every WhatsApp group, every school maybe, even in a community. I mean, how different would our lives actually be? So today, let's not spend our time thinking about who needs to hear this message. Let's just ask ourselves, do my words leave people feeling closer to Allah or further away? Do people feel safe speaking to me, or do I encourage more than I criticize? You know, are you the person that is lifting people up, or are you the person that is pulling them down? Because the truth is this, many people forget what we bought them. Many people forget where we took them. Many people, you know, don't even remember a lot of things, but really forget how our words made them feel. You will really forget somebody who had made you feel terrible, you know? So today isn't about perfect speech. It's about intentional speech. Speech that pleases Allah subhanahu wa ta'ala. Speech that heals instead of hurts. Speech that leaves behind goodness long after the conversation has ended. And let's spend this time reflecting together on how, or rather the incredible power Allah has placed on our tongues, and how each of us can use that gift to actually earn His pleasure. So let us ask ourselves a simple question, right? The Prophet

0: was the best example of speech. So let's ask ourselves a simple question. When people left a conversation with Rasulullah sallallahu alaihi wasallam, how did they feel? Did they feel valued? They feel respected? They felt heard? And yes, to every one of those, they felt valued. They felt respected. They felt heard. Even when they were corrected, they were never made to feel worthless. Subhanallah, what an incredible example for us. And today, many of us think, you know what, that if we are telling the truth, we have the right to say it however we like. Isn't that so? Right? We just go ahead and say, oh, no, you know what, I'm just being honest. Oh, no, you know me, I just tell it like it is. Right? And simple. I have heard this, and maybe I've even said this because we are all guilty of this. If they don't like it, that's their problem. But Islam doesn't teach us what to say. It teaches us how to say it. That is the importance. The Prophet always chose words that guided his ummah rather than humiliated them. And there's a beautiful hadith where Rasulullah said, the believer is not one who insults others, curses others, uses vulgar language, or is obscene. Think about that. Not because a believer never gets upset, not because a believer never disagrees, we are human, but because a believer knows that their tongue is an act of worship. So there's a story that I actually want to relate to you, just maybe to reflect on. And imagine a little boy who comes home excited after writing a test. Right? And he proudly says, you know, and this is happening in our households as well. He proudly says, Mom, you know what? I got 60%. And the mother immediately replies, where did the other 40% go to? Right? Here you see this child. His excitement disappears. Now imagine if it was a different response. Imagine if Mom said to him, I'm so proud of your effort. Let's work together and see how we can maybe improve next time. The marks are exactly the same. The child is exactly the same. The difference is only the words. The one response builds confidence or builds confidence, and the other one plants self-doubt. Now, which one would you want to be doing to your child? You know, and how often do we do this to our children without even realizing it? Instead of saying, you know, sometimes we say, instead of saying, thank you for helping, we say, oh, you missed the spot. You didn't do this correctly. And sometimes even when we don't, instead of saying, I'm proud of you, son, I'm proud of you, daughter, we end up saying, oh, but your cousin did much better. Your friend did much better. Oh, I thought you will do better. Instead of us as parents or us as elders saying, you know what, well done. We end up saying, oh, but why didn't you get the 100%? You know, and our children may forget. They may forget the marks that they got even in all these grades. But they will never forget the way you made them feel. They will always remember how we made them feel. And these kind of things go on into all aspects of our lives. The way we speak to each other, the words that come out of our mouths, the words that come from our tongues, go on into all parts of our lives. It goes on into all the relationships that we have. It passes down into every aspect of our daily life. And even if you take, for example, our marriages, let's speak about marriages. Sometimes the harshest of words are spoken to the people that we sort of claim we love the most. The meanest of words are thrown at each other. I mean, we can be polite to strangers. We can be patient with our customers. We can be friendly with our colleagues. But when we get home, somehow, somewhere, our tone changes. We start snapping. We start criticizing. We start interrupting. We become all impatient. You know, a husband might say, oh, you never do anything right. A wife might say, oh, you just like your father, right? I mean, these are just the kind of things that would be passed out or spoken about in these kind of relationships. Those words may be spoken in anger, but they leave scars long after the argument ends, correct or not? The Prophet sallallahu alaihi wasallam said, and he was best to his family. He never believed that strength meant shouting louder. He never believed that if you are the man of the house, it showed because you needed to be louder. Real strength is controlling your tongue when your emotions are running high. Very, very important for us to be teaching our children this. Very, very important for us as adults to be doing these kind of things, to be actually controlling our tongues so that even when our emotions run high, to be having that self-control. And, you know, how many of you listening in today have elderly parents? You know, sometimes they repeat themselves. And this is most definitely, they repeat themselves and they'll ask you the same question again and again. Sometimes they move more slowly than we would like them to move. And yeah, we answer them in frustration, right? We're answering them in frustration. You already asked me that. How many times are you going to ask me that? How many times must I explain you this? Did you not hear me the first time? And then we wonder, my dear listeners, why our homes lack peace. Because Allah reminds us in the Quran not even to say an oof to our parents. And we're all guilty of that. I myself can tell you, I am guilty of that. Sometimes I get frustrated. I mean, my mom has to ask me something over and over again, I get to a point without realization. And that is why we need to start instilling that quality of realization where we think before we speak, you know? And you can just be, but didn't you ask me this already? But I told you already, you know? And that is hurtful. As a parent, that is hurtful. You get that sharp pain in your heart, and then, you know, but it's a hurtful pain. And that is why it is so important for us to actually be aware of what we are saying, or think about what we are saying before the words come out of our mouths. Because not because parents are perfect, not because of that, but because our speech reflects our character. The way we speak to each other, it reflects our character. And it can be anywhere. It can even be at your workplace. You may never know what someone is getting. That colleague who seems quiet, that, you know, they might be going through their own kind of difficulties. Maybe caring for the sick parent, the cleaner that you walk past every day. Maybe they didn't even eat a meal last night. They went to bed hungry. I mean, the cashier that you go to at the shop, at the grocery store, smiled at you, but they may have buried a loved one this week. I mean, things have to get back to normal, isn't it? I mean, we bury today, things are gone back to normal the next day. And sometimes one sentence can change someone's entire day. You know, sometimes by just telling somebody that may Allah subhanahu wa ta'ala make things easy for you, and jazakallahu khairan for your hard work, or I appreciate what you do. These words cost us nothing. They cost nothing. But to someone else, they can mean everything. You know? So today I want every listener to ask themselves. I want you to ask yourself, when my children hear my voice, do they feel encouraged? When my spouse hears my voice, do they feel appreciated? When my parents hear my voice, do they feel honored? When my colleagues at work, when they hear my voice, do they feel respected? When people see my name pop up on their phone, do they smile, or do they like, oh goodness, I don't want to take this call? Or do they become anxious because they know that there's some kind of criticism that's coming their way? These are difficult questions, but they are questions worth asking, because every conversation is an opportunity for you to earn a reward, or an opportunity either for you to earn that reward or to cause hurt. And the choice actually begins, my dear listeners, the choice actually begins with the words that we speak. The words that we speak, right? So the weight of our words, are we building people up or are we breaking them down? So far I've spoken about our words at home, with our spouses, with our children, and even our parents, and even going down to our colleagues. But now I'd like us to reflect on something even more challenging. And I want you to think about this. What do we say about people when they are not in the room? Because our character isn't only revealed by how we speak to people. It is also revealed by how we speak about them. Subhanallah, Islam places such importance on protecting the dignity of others. Allah subhanahu wa ta'ala says in the Quran, "And do not backbite one another. Would one of you like to eat the flesh of his dead brother? You would detest it." What a powerful image. Imagine that. Allah could have compared backbiting to many things, but he chose one that immediately makes us recoil. Why? Why? Because gossip destroys something that cannot easily be repaired. It destroys a person's honor. But I only told the truth. You know, sometimes you might say that. I only told the truth. I wasn't lying. It was true. And that's exactly what makes it backbiting. Our beloved Prophet ﷺ explained that backbiting is mentioning something about your brother or sister that they would dislike hearing. That is what's backbiting. And the companions asked Nabi Sallallahu Alaihi Wasallam, what if it's true? And Nabi Sallallahu Alaihi Wasallam replied that if it's true, it is backbiting. If it isn't true, then it is slander. Think about how often we excuse ourselves by saying, I'm just telling the truth, right? Islam asks us a different question, my dear listeners. Did it need to be said? I mean, gossip has become entertainment. Sadly, gossip is something that has become normal. It's part of our norm and our daily lives. It happens over tea, at family gatherings, in school parking lots when you're meeting mothers, at work, WhatsApp groups, on social media. And sometimes we don't even realize that we've joined in this. Something, you know, maybe sometimes someone starts talking about another person, and before long, everybody's just having an opinion. But imagine if that person suddenly walked into the room. Would you continue the conversation? Would you continue talking about the person the way you were if they just walked into the room? And if the answer is no, perhaps it shouldn't have been said in the first place. And you know what? SubhanAllah, we are all guilty of this. We are all guilty of this. This is a lesson for all of us, for all of us to take heed of the words that are coming out of our mouth. What are we saying? Whether we are saying the right thing, whether we are saying the hurtful thing, whether we should be saying anything at all. Because the damage is something we never see. And here's something that you can think about. When you break a plate, you can get it glued back together. You sit there, you get it glued back together. When you tear your shirt, what can happen? Just go ahead and you stitch it all back up. But when you break someone's reputation, how do you repair that? How? It's that one rumor, that one careless comment, that one forwarded message, that one social media post, and suddenly a person's name is questioned by people who have never even met them, right? The person who started it may be forgotten about, maybe even forgets about what they said the next day. But the one who was hurt is the one that carries the pain for years. So that is why the words that are spoken, what we say, what we want to say, how we say it, who we say it, where we say it, is so, so important. Because social media, it has become an extension of our tongues. It has become just, it's an extension of our tongues. We say what we want over social media. We say what we want over text. We don't care. Typing has... It has become an extension of our tongues. And it is also speaking. Commenting is also speaking. Forwarding messages is also speaking. And sharing stories, whether they're unverified, it's also speaking. And sometimes we hide behind a screen, you know, and we'll write things. We would never say face to face because we are cowards. Yes, we are. So we will write things and we will say it over social media and text, because why? You are not saying it in front of the person's face. But as Muslims, we don't have one character online and another character offline. Allah subhanahu wa ta'ala sees both. He sees both your character online and your character offline. And perhaps, you know, when we go and we hit send, we should actually be asking ourselves before you can even do that, is it true? Is it necessary? Is it kind? Will this bring me closer to Allah? How often do we ask ourselves those questions? Or that question, will this bring me closer to Allah subhanahu wa ta'ala, or will it make it more difficult for me? Will I need to repent for this message to Allah subhanahu wa ta'ala? Would I become fitable if this message appeared on the day of judgment, subhanAllah? Would I? And, you know, let's try and do this. Maybe we should challenge ourselves, my dear listeners. Let's try and challenge ourselves. For the next 24 hours, or choose a time, maybe. Make a conscious effort not to speak negatively about anyone. I know it's really hard. Oh, it's going to be so hard. It's like a real challenge. This is a real challenge. If someone starts gossiping, maybe we can just gently change the subject. If you receive a message that could harm someone's reputation, maybe just don't forward it. And also, if you feel tempted, you know, you just want to make that sarcastic remark, replace it maybe with a kind word. Or, you know, or rather just, I say, or I've learned. Well, actually, just simply remain silent. Just be silent. And it may be harder than we think. But every time we stop ourselves for the sake of Allah subhanahu wa ta'ala, that is an act of worship. And I'd love our listeners to think about this and perhaps even share your thoughts, you know, with somebody. Has someone's kind words ever changed your life? Has it? Has somebody's words ever changed your life? Is there something hurtful that someone said to you years ago that you still remember today? And yes, I guarantee you there is. I guarantee you that every one of you that are listening in on the show this afternoon can remember something hurtful that someone said to you years ago even. And you know, what was it about? Was it necessary? Did it change anything? What was the circumstances around it? It doesn't really matter because things have passed, but the hurt still remains deep within you. The hurt still remains deep within yourself. And also just to reflect, have you ever received an unexpected compliment that lifted your spirits? How does that make you feel? How did that make you feel at that time? That just lifted your spirits. You know, because that is human nature. Sometimes we say things that will lift our spirits, and then sometimes without realizing, we say something to someone that actually hurts them, but we never actually intended to. So we need to become a little bit more conscious of what we are saying, of what is coming out of our mouths. Because if you sit and you think about it, and I asked you these few questions now, and if you use it as a reflection time to think about, has this happened to you or have you done this before? Your stories may help someone else reflect on the powerful ways in which they use their own words. So I want you to remember this, that sometimes, you know, even a sincere compliment that costs nothing, it can cost nothing, but it changes so much. A heartfelt, you know, Jazakallahu khairan, and I'm proud of you, or I'm making dua for you, or wow, you know what, you handle that well. And a simple, may Allah subhanahu wa ta'ala reward you. These simple words may be exactly what someone needs to hear for that day. It may be exactly what somebody needs to hear for that day. So you never know what battle another person is fighting. You never know what is it that they are going through. And sometimes Allah uses your words to answer someone else's silent prayer. So let's be people whose words bring hope. Let's be people whose words bring comfort. Let's be those who bring, our words bring mercy, not hurt, not division, not regret. We want to speak words that answer someone else's silent prayers. And our words even become a source of sadaqah for us. Because the weight of our words, we've spoken about what the hurt words can cause, about gossip, about backbiting, about the responsibility we have as Muslims to guard our tongues. But let our discussion now move on to a hopeful note. Because the beautiful thing about Islam is that it doesn't just tell us what not to do, it shows us what to do instead. If hurtful words can break a heart, then kind words can heal one. Subhanallah. You never know what someone is getting, my dear listeners. Every single person you meet is fighting a battle that you may never know nothing about. The brother who always smiles, he may be drowning in debt. The sister who looks so confident, she may be struggling with anxiety. The elderly man at the masjid may be missing his late wife. The young person who seems so distant may be silently asking Allah for guidance. The mother who looks like she has everything together, she may be so exhausted and overwhelmed. And we often see people's faces, but Allah alone knows their heart. And that is why our words should carry mercy. Sometimes we don't have to solve someone's problems. We simply just need to remind them that they are not alone, right? And one of the most remarkable qualities of Rasulullah sallallahu alaihi wasallam was that he made people feel valued. He praised good character. He made dua for people. He thanked people. He gave hope to those who made mistakes. Imagine if we adopted just one of those habits this week. Imagine telling your spouse, Jazakallah for everything you do for our family. Imagine telling your child, oh, I'm so proud of your effort. I'm so proud of the effort that you are making. Imagine you calling your parents just to say, Ma, Dad, I love you. Please make dua for me. Imagine thanking the cleaner at work, the security guard, the cashier, the teacher, the neighbor. These words may seem small to us, but they may become huge on our scale of good deeds. And sometimes, you know, the kindest words we can ever say are, I'm sorry. I know it seems like it's hard, but that can be the kindest words. I mean, those two words, they can heal relationships that have been damaged for years. Unfortunately, it's the pride that often stops us, right? We wait for the other person. We're waiting for them. No, I'm waiting for them to apologize to me. No, they need to say sorry first. We justify our behavior. We're very good at that. Defending ourselves, alhamdulillah, we are good at that. We tell ourselves, you know what, they deserved it. Ah, I had to say they deserved it, or it had to be done to them because they deserved it. But ask yourself, if I were to meet Allah tonight, would I want my last conversation with this person to have been one of anger? Because Islam teaches us that reconciliation is beloved to Allah. If you hurt someone with your words, don't let pride stop you from making things right. An apology does not make you weak. It shows sincerity. It shows humility. It opens the doors of mercy from Allah subhanahu wa ta'ala. And it's simple. It's even a simple habit that we can just start today. Before you go to sleep tonight, ask yourself a few questions. Did my words bring someone closer to Allah today? Did I encourage anyone? Did I hurt anyone? Do I owe someone an apology? And if today was my last day, would I be pleased with the conversations that I had? Imagine making this a nightly habit. Little by little by little, our speech would change. Our homes would change. Our communities would change. And, you know, things would be different. So I want to leave each and every one of you listening in today with a challenge, if you're up for it. And for the next 7 days, my dear listeners, intentionally speak words that uplift every day. Compliment one person sincerely. Think maybe someone you usually take for granted. Make dua aloud for someone. Maybe stop yourself from one piece of gossip and try maybe to replace one criticism with encouragement. Imagine if every one of us just did that. Can you imagine the ripple effect? Children are growing up more confident. Marriages are becoming gentler. Families are arguing less. Communities becoming kinder. All of those things could possibly happen. Sometimes we think changing the world requires something extraordinary. But perhaps, you know, it just begins with something as simple as choosing kinder words. And I just want you to remember this as we get to the end of the show for this afternoon. People may not remember every conversation that they had with you, but they will remember how your words made them feel. Years from now, someone, you know, may not remember what you were wearing, but they will remember the words that you spoke. They may not remember the car you drove. They may not even remember how much money you had, but they will remember whether you made them feel respected, whether you made them feel encouraged, valued, or did you break them? So today, let's make an intention. Let's ask Allah subhanahu wa ta'ala to make our tongues a source of mercy rather than pain. Let's become people whose words remind others of the beauty of Islam. Because perhaps one sincere sentence, one genuine compliment, one heartfelt dua, one gentle reminder could be the very reason that someone finds hope again. And, you know, as we come to the end of the program for today, I'd like each and every one of us to pause just for a moment. Think about all the conversations that you've had this week. Maybe the conversation with your spouse, your children, your parents, someone at work, someone that you've seen in the supermarket, the neighbor, a person who sent you a message. And I want you to ask yourself, did I leave those people feeling better or did I leave them feeling worse? Because every conversation leaves something behind. It leaves encouragement. Or does it leave disencouragement? It leaves hope or does it leave hurt? It leaves love or does it leave resentment? And often we spend so much time worrying about our appearance before leaving the house. We check our clothes, we fix our hair, we make sure we look presentable. But how often do we actually prepare our words before we speak? Imagine if every morning we made a simple dua. Ya Allah, let my words today bring comfort and not pain. Let my tongue be a means of reward and not regret. The legacy, that legacy of our words, one day, every one of us will leave this world. Our homes, our cars, our jobs, our bank accounts, none of these will come with us, but our deeds will. And among those deeds are the words that we speak. Every encouraging sentence, every apology, a kind greeting, a comforting message, a heartfelt dua. Every time we choose silence instead of gossip, every moment that we defend someone's honor, Allah has recorded it all. Nothing is lost with Allah. Sometimes we think, you know, only the big deeds matter, right? Build a masjid, give a large donation, perform hajj. These are indeed beautiful acts of worship, subhanallah. But never underestimate the reward of a gentle tongue, my dear listeners. A smile, a kind word, a sincere jazakallah, a comforting, you know, I'm here for you, a simple may Allah make it easy for you. These may seem small to us, but with sincere intention, they can become mountains of reward. So before you speak, I'd like to leave you with these questions. Before speaking, ask yourself, is it true? If it's not true, don't say it. Is it necessary? Because not everything true needs to be shared. Is it kind? Can I say this more gently? Or is it the right time? Sometimes the right words at the wrong time still cause harm. And finally, will Allah subhanahu wa ta'ala be pleased with these words? If we ask ourselves about these five questions before speaking, imagine how many arguments would be avoided, how many hearts would remain unbroken, how many families would be stronger, how many friendships would be preserved. And you know, there's an old saying that goes, a father gave his son a bag of nails. And every time the boy lost his temper and hurt someone with his words, the father told him to hammer one nail into a wooden fence, right? And after many days, the fence was covered in nails. And the boy eventually learned to control his anger. His father then told him, you know, remove one nail each day that you spoke kindly instead. And eventually, he removed every nail. Every nail was removed. And the father took his son to look at the fence, and he said, look closely. The nails were gone, but the holes remained. So our words are like nails. We may apologize, Allah may forgive us, people may forgive us, but sometimes the hurt remains in their hearts. And that is why Islam teaches us to guide our tongues before the damage is done. And as we leave the program for today, I'd like to give you all, including myself, a little challenge. I think for the next 7 days, we need to try and speak more gently. Maybe we need to complain a little less. Maybe we need to be more encouraging. Let's cut down on the gossip. Gossip less. Maybe we should be thanking people more often. Maybe we should be telling our parents that we love them, telling our spouses that we appreciate them, telling our children that we are proud of them, and, you know, making dua for someone without them even knowing. Let's become people whose words make others feel closer to Allah. Because the Prophet sallallahu alaihi wasallam said, the best among you are those who have the best character. Character is not only seen in what we do. It is heard in what we say. May Allah make us people whose speech reflects the beauty of Islam. May our homes be filled with gentle words. Our marriages be strengthened through kindness. Our children, may they grow up hearing words of encouragement. May our communities become places where dignity is protected and not destroyed. And may our tongues become the means of earning Jannah. SubhanAllah, isn't that what we all want? So as we reach the end of the program this afternoon, my dear listeners, we ask Allah subhanahu wa ta'ala, Ya Allah, you have blessed us with the gift of speech. Help us to use it in ways that pleases you. Protect our tongues from lies, gossip, backbiting, insults, sarcasm, and words that hurt others. Fill our hearts with sincerity, Ya Allah, so that our words become a source of comfort, healing, and hope. And oh Allah, forgive us for every careless word we have spoken, knowingly and unknowingly. And if we have hurt someone's heart, grant us the courage to apologize and the humility to make things right. We ask you, Ya Allah, bless our parents, our spouses, our children, our communities, our families. Place love, mercy, understanding in our homes. And Ya Allah, grant shifa to all of those who are ill. Grant ease to all of those who are facing hardship. Grant sabr to those who are carrying heavy burdens, those moms who have lost their children, Ya Allah. Grant them ease, grant them comfort for those who have passed away. Expand their graves with light and grant them the highest stages of Jannah. Ya Allah, let the last words we speak in this world be the Shahada, and allow our tongues to remain busy with your remembrance until our final breath. Rabbana atina fid dunya hasanata wa fil akhirati hasanata wa qina adhaban nar. Amin ya Rabbal Alameen. Jazakallah, my dear listeners, for spending this time with me. May Allah reward each of you for listening, reflecting, and striving to improve. If today's discussion touched your heart, perhaps the greatest way to continue it is to speak one kind word to someone before this day ends. And I do sincerely ask that you remember me in your fervent du'as. Assalamu alaikum wa rahmatullahi wa barakatuh.
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6: Al-Ula is a city located in the northwest of the Kingdom of Saudi Arabia, with a history that dates back to pre-Islamic times. It is known for its well-preserved ancient structures and heritage sites. However, despite its significance, it is forbidden for Muslims to visit the city. This prohibition stems from a historical event that took place during the life of the Prophet Muhammad, peace be upon him. The place is also known as Mada'in Salih, that is home of the Qawm Thamud, nation of Thamud. The people of Prophet Salih alayhi salam, who were known for their miraculous strength and skill in making the mountain carvings and constructions we still can see today. This region was also very fertile. However, this abundant natural wealth in this region made the rich people among the Thamud people became arrogant and cruel. Prophet Salih alayhi salam was then sent to guide them by Allah subhanahu wa ta'ala, as narrated in the Holy Quran. And remember, when he made you successors after the Ad and settled you in the land, and you take for yourselves palaces from its plains and carve from the mountains homes, then remember the favors of Allah and do not commit abuse on the earth, spreading corruption. However, instead of accepting his message, they challenged him to perform a miracle to prove his prophethood. They challenged him to produce a camel out of the nearby rocks. Saleh prayed, and a miracle happened from Allah. A camel appeared among them and gave birth to a calf. Some of them believed in Saleh alayhi salam's prophethood, while others refused it, and two of them killed the innocent camel. As a punishment for their actions, Allah also sent an earthquake in the middle of the night, and none of them woke up ever again. In Surah Al-A'raf, verse 78, Allah says, "Thereupon a shocking catastrophe seized him, so that they lay prostrate in their dwellings." All that remains are the massive buildings and monuments they carved out of the mountains and rocks, as we can still see today. The big earthquake that occurred thousands of years ago has also diminished the underground protective layer of the earth. Nowadays, scientists have discovered a huge hole in the ozone layer of the atmosphere right above this destroyed area. This places the region at a high risk for earthquake damage, various skin diseases, cancer, and natural storms. When Prophet Muhammad, peace be upon him, passed by this place while going for the Battle of Tabuk, he specially pointed this place out to his companions. As an ibrat, he ordered them to drink water only from the one well used by the camel of Saleh alayhi salam, and forbade them to eat and drink anything from that area and pass through it rather quickly. In addition, he recognized that the temple of Al-Manat had a strong influence on the people of the city and the surrounding areas. He feared that if Islam allowed Muslims to visit the city, they would be influenced by the idol worship of the people of Al-Ula and would be at risk of deviating from the true teachings of Islam. To avoid this risk, Prophet Muhammad prohibited Muslims from visiting Al-Ula. He issued an order that forbade any Muslim from entering the city or visiting the temple of Al-Manat. Additionally, he warned his followers that the people of Al-Ula were engaging in practices that were considered idolatrous and against the teachings of Islam. Therefore, they should avoid any association with the people of the city. The prohibition of visiting Al-Ula may seem drastic, but it served a significant purpose. The order was meant to protect the faith of Muslims from external influences that could potentially harm it. Prophet Muhammad, peace be upon him, understood the importance of steadfastness in faith and the potential risks of diverting from the true teachings of Islam. He knew that Muslims needed to be protected from any influences that could cause them to deviate from their religion. The prohibition of Al-Ula also teaches us an important lesson about the importance of loyalty and obedience to Prophet Muhammad's teachings. Muslims should follow the Prophet's guidance and adhere to the principles of Islam without deviation. By doing so, they can protect their faith and prevent any potential harm that might come from external influences. In today's world, there are many dangers that can lead Muslims astray from the teachings of Islam. The modern world is full of temptations that can divert Muslims' attention from their faith. However, the prohibition of Al-Ula provides a timeless lesson that still applies today. Muslims should always remain steadfast and loyal to the teachings of Islam and avoid any activities or practices that go against it.
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12: Assalamu alaikum wa rahmatullahi wa barakatuh. It is the 17th of Muharram, 1447, corresponding to Friday, the 3rd of July, 2026. This is Radio Islam News coming to you from the Radio Islam International Studio in Durban. Your headline this hour, Rotunda protest turned deadly. A second person has died following clashes between police and protesters in Rotunda, Heidelberg, where residents have been without water for more than 3 weeks.
13: It seems as though the police used force in order to disperse the crowd, leading to the death of Katleho Mokoena, whose mother is inconsolable and is calling for justice for the death of the son. We understand that the doctors have confirmed that he was shot 5 times in the scrotum, which is what ultimately led to the passing of Katleho Mokoena. Others were taken to hospitals nearby for medical attention after sustaining injuries.
12: He says months of unreliable water supply have pushed them to breaking point, while Rand Water says the municipality owes more than 20 million Rand. Residents are demanding answers, justice for those killed, and an end to the ongoing service delivery crisis. As South Africans marks 2 years since the Government of National Unity was formed, political analyst Levian Dorr says the coalition has shown that rival parties can work together in the country's best interests. He says the real test now will be maintaining unity on key policy decisions as parties prepare to contest November's local government elections before potentially governing together again in coalition councils. Auditor General Tsakani Molaleke has warned that progress in municipal governance could be reversed after November's local government elections if capable leadership is not prioritized. She says the political changes often lead to weaker municipal performance. While 117 municipalities received unqualified audits this year, more than 100 still have serious compliance findings, with many showing little improvement over several years. Moving on to the rest of the continent, South Africa's recent anti-illegal immigration protests ended largely peacefully, but fear remains high among many migrant communities. Uganda has begun the voluntary repatriation of hundreds of its citizens, saying the move is precautionary and not the result of any order from the South African government.
14: This is a voluntary evacuation. It was not ordered by the government of the Republic of South Africa. And the government of Uganda, acting on the information that was available to it, decided to take a precautionary step.
12: Many migrants say they have lost their livelihoods and no longer feel safe amid growing anti-foreigner sentiment and calls for stronger border enforcement.
15: People don't like foreigners there. If you speak the language which is not theirs, that is a crime to them. Even to the police, when you are moving, they ask you, why don't you fix your country? Why are you here? Why don't you go back to your countries? You are taking our jobs.
16: For housing, if they knew you were a foreigner, you would not pay the same amount of money as the native. For a house of $62, you would be asked to pay about $124 or $115 for it.
12: In Umma News, three Syrian security personnel were injured in a grenade attack at a checkpoint near Damascus today. Authorities say the suspect was killed when a third grenade exploded in his hand after he allegedly attacked officers during a routine checkpoint inspection. A second suspect has been arrested while an investigation is underway. In news from Palestine, jail Fatah leader Marwan Barghouti says he intends to run in the next Palestinian presidential election if it goes ahead, despite serving multiple life sentences in an Israeli prison. Reports by Haaretz say Barghouti has told his lawyer he will not withdraw from the race as pressure mounts on the Palestinian Authority to hold long-delayed presidential and parliamentary elections. In international news, global food prices edged lower in June with declines in grain, sugar, and dairy prices outweighing increases in meat and vegetable oils, according to the UN's Food and Agriculture Organizations. While overall prices dipped slightly from May, the agency warned that 41 countries, including 31 in Africa, still require urgent food assistance due to conflict, climate shocks, and persistently high food costs. Your latest financial indicators: gold is trading at approximately 4,175 rand 4 cents per ounce. Brent crude oil is priced at $71.45 per barrel. The US dollar to the South African rand is at 16 rand 32, the euro 18 rand 63, and the British pound 21 rand 75. In Solar Times, for our Johannesburg listeners, Asr Shafi is at 9 minutes past 3, Asr Hanafi at 8 minutes to 4. In Durban, Asr Shafi was at 11 minutes to 3, Asr Hanafi at 31 minutes past 3. Your headline this hour, Rotunda protest turned deadly. I'm Anissa Isaac from the Radio Islam International News Desk in Durban. Assalamu alaikum wa rahmatullahi wa barakatuh.
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Assalamu alaikum wa rahmatullahi wa barakatuh. Welcome to the afternoon mix on Radio Islam International. My name is Habib Bobad, and inshallah, I'll be keeping you company this afternoon right up till 4 p.m. Later on in the program, we've got a very interesting interview lined up for you, and we basically getting a better understanding on the new regulations that have been announced by SARS as far as the declaration form is concerned when you are traveling in or out of South Africa, whether it's land, sea, or flight, whether it's through air, all three, or even rail, they list there on the communique that you've got to fill in a declaration form, and it's got to be done 24 hours before you arrive, and it's got to be done electronically. So that's an important discussion to have. That's coming up a little later in the program, inshallah. In the meantime, we, inshallah, take this opportunity to reflect on the Friday jewels, as they say. And for this afternoon, I have selected the importance of Tawbah, given the circumstances that we are in. Now, we know that Tawbah and Istighfar brings about very, very, very, very, very positive fruits for a person, very positive results for a person. As you know, that in the Quran, Allah Rabbul Izzah says that فَقُلْتُ اسْتَغْفِرُوا رَبَّكُمْ إِنَّهُ كَانَ غَفَّارًا يُرْسِلِ السَّمَاءَ عَلَيْكُمْ مِدْرَارًا وَيُمْدِدْكُمْ بِأَمْوَالٍ وَبَنِينَ وَيَجْعَلْ لَكُمْ جَنَّاتٍ وَيَجْعَلْ لَكُمْ أَنْهَارًا. 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And Allah will bless you with gardens and rivers. Now, the ulama write that many problems, but one solution. Whether you seek in children, whether you seek in wealth, whether you seek in prosperity, or whether you seek in favorable conditions, one solution to many problems that we face, Allah Rabbul Izzah will bless you with afiyah through the amal of tawbah and istighfar. So, in the current circumstances of our country, one of the important calls of the time is to turn to a'mal and to turn to tawbah and istighfar. For tawbah and istighfar will bring about favorable conditions in our private life and in our communal collective life also. And so it should become a regular practice, at least in this period that we are going through it. After every salah, engage in tawbah and istighfar and ask Allah Rabbul Izzah to protect us. And the easiest way of making tawbah is to show remorse and regret. Well, that's the essence of tawbah, to show remorse and regret over our shortcomings, and to talk to Allah Rabbul Izzah. You don't need to utter a word also. You could be sitting in traffic and your heart could be communicating

his area is corrected, and likewise it goes further up. So it's downwards, down upwards. So we have to engage in tawbah and istighfar. And some of the things that we have to keep in mind, number one is tawbah and istighfar. Number two is to look at it not from the point of just sins, but also from the point of drawing the mercy of Allah Rabbul Izzah. The Prophet of Allah sallallahu alaihi wasallam was already forgiven by Allah. His past sins and his future sins have been declared forgiven by Allah in the Quran. لِيَغْفِرَ لَكَ اللَّهُ مَا تَقَدَّمَ مِنْ ذَنْبِكَ وَمَا تَأَخَّرَ. 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So to read, La ilaha illa anta subhanaka inni kuntu min al-dhalimeen, and to read, Allahumma inni astaghfiruka wa atubu ilayk, and whichever form of istighfar that you are familiar with, Allahumma ghfir lima qaddamtu wa ma akhartu wa ma asrartu wa ma a'lantu wa ma anta a'lamu bihi minni. 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All of this is known as tawbah and istighfar. And the most beloved of them all is Sayyidul Istighfar. Allahumma anta rabbi la ilaha illa ant. That lengthy dua. If you don't know it off by heart, you download it from the net, you save the image and you read from your phone. That is Sayyidul Istighfar, the leader of all forms of istighfar. So the Prophet sallallahu alaihi wasallam was forgiven by Allah, yet he is to make istighfar more than 70 times a day. And that's where the ulama say that istighfar is not just for the atonement of your shortcomings and your mistakes in life, but it is also an exercise in humility to show Allah Rabbul Izzah that we do not rely on our own piety also, nor do we rely on any strength of ours. We are submitting totally and wholly to you. La ilaha illa anta subhanaka inni kuntu min al-dhalimin. And Allah loves this humility from a person. So that's the second point, that istighfar is not only meant for the sins that we have committed, but it is also for qurb ilallah, to come closer to Allah Rabbul Izzah. The third thing the ulama say under circumstances that we are facing is to give out regular charity. The charity is an important part, because charity averts calamities from a person's path. And charity does not have to be a big amount. Whatever one can afford, big or small, it is the sincerity of the heart that Allah looks at. So under these circumstances, make a charity or sadaqah a regular feature in your life. The next point that the ulama talk about is that under these circumstances, watawasaw bil haqq wa tawasaw bis sabr, is to encourage haqq amongst each other and to encourage sabr amongst each other. So there requires a level of patience also on everybody's part, and also a level of cooperation. وَتَوَاصَوْا بِالْحَقِّ means to cooperate with one another in matters of goodness. So here, cooperation can mean many things for those who are in the field of influence and they have a voice. They use that influence to make cooperation take shape. And those who are able to lobby, they lobby. Those who are able to write with their pen, they write. Those who are able to educate, they educate. Meaning, in every person's capacity, whatever they are able to do for the greater cause, then they should put their shoulders to the wheel, as they say. The next point that the ulama write under the circumstances is to engage in dua. Dua is the weapon of a believer. Remember, the hearts are in the control of Allah Rabbul Izzah. And that is why we say, Allahumma ya muqallib al-qulub, thabbit qulubana ala deenik. O Allah, the turner of hearts, keep our hearts firm on your deen. So the dua indicates that at the end of the day, the control of every situation

0: belongs to Allah Rabbul Izzah. If we are experiencing instability, then it is also Allah who is able to take us out of that instability and bring us to a place of stability. And the next point is to do overall introspection in our own lives as to are we contributing to the problem and how are we able to remedy and rectify the situation on our side. And in whichever capacity that may be, are we exploiting people? Are we, not giving the due rights of our fellow humans, where whoever it may be and irrespective of the background? We have to ask ourselves the question, because essentially that is where the remedy needs to take place. So with these few points in mind, we have to also look inwards as we try to figure out what's happening outwards. And we do both. As a mu'min, we are required to do both, the effort on the inside and the effort on the outside. And when the effort of the inside aligns with the effort on the outside, then you find favorable conditions coming about in the ummah. And that has been the formula right from the beginning, from the time of the Prophet sallallahu alaihi wasallam. And effort from the spiritual side and effort on the ground, both need to take place. It is not the right time to lambaste or to criticize one another. Those that are working on the ground are also working on the ground for the betterment of the community, and those that are working on the spiritual front are also keeping the well-being of the community. So it's a time to support each other, not the time to criticize one another, and not a time to downplay or disparage anybody's efforts. So if somebody is showing activism on their part and they are doing whatever they can on their side, then the person who might not be so active and might not have the resources or might not be as clued up as the person who's on the ground, the least he can do is support the person who's already on the ground and to support them in their own way, through du'as, through encouragement, through acknowledgement, through supporting them that, you know, what you are doing is brilliant. Allah reward you. So everybody's working towards a common goal, the welfare and the betterment of society. It would be highly foolish to turn against each other as opposed to working with each other, especially when circumstances like these prevail. It also tells you that you cannot exist in a silo. That is the next point. As a community, you cannot exist in a silo. And you cannot exist as an individualistic society. You integrate, but you don't need to assimilate. Integration is encouraged. Cooperation is encouraged. Coexistence is part of who we are. But we don't need to assimilate. There's lines that you draw, but over and above that, you cooperate with one another for the greater good of the country. And that means that you cannot, whenever we are doing any good initiative, it should be an all-inclusive approach. The places where there was goodwill, they stood even the toughest times together. And the places where there was no goodwill and people lived in isolation or in total silos, they did face challenges. So it also calls for introspection as a community, as a whole, to reassess our situation and adapt accordingly. And it is a moment to engage with people to show that everybody is passionate towards the progress of the country, and no one community is working in separation or isolation. So the crux of what we are saying as we conclude this particular thought is that the effort needs to take place on both fronts, on the ground as well as far as the spirituality is concerned. And when the two comes together, you find a harmonious outcome for the entire community at large.
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0: Welcome back to Radio Islam International. Now we cover a very important development as far as travel is concerned. So from the 1st of July 2026, everyone entering or leaving South Africa through air, land, sea or rail, if they are passing the border post and if they're coming into the country or leaving the country, they are required to complete an online traveler declaration. The new South African Traveler Management System is designed to simplify declarations, improve border management and strengthen efforts to combat illicit trade. To explain what travellers need to know, we're joined by Cassius Sintumule, Head of Air Modality for Customs at the South African Revenue Services. Cassius, thank you very much for your time and welcome to Radio Islam International.
1: Thanks, my brother.
0: Thank you very much for your time. So, just tell me, Cassius, in terms of the developments, how did we get here? What was the background and the context before we get into the details of the interview today?
1: Yeah, I think from the context perspective, it has always been a requirement for travelers to declare goods in terms of our legislative framework. But then, obviously, that requirement could only be done when the traveler arrives at a respective ports of entry, as you mentioned, sea, land, and rail. Now, the paradigm shift as a result, customs, as part of our smart border custom modernization program, reflected on our current processes as to how best can we make it easier for the travelers to comply with their legislative framework. Because obviously, our understanding is that it is not in all instances wherein travelers don't want to comply. But obviously, our processes may also be contributing towards that. And more importantly, the lack of information may also be contributing. So that's one aspect. The second one is that as South Africa, as you will know, that we are continuously being assessed in terms of Financial Action Task Force, Recommendation 32, which actually deals with illicit financial flows. So SARS is actually also a critical player from a whole-of-government approach. And obviously, part of the requirement in terms of Recommendation 32, it requires us to also strengthen our monitoring systems in terms of how do we then detect any illicit financial flows activities within the cross-border environment.
0: So, Cassius, who's required to complete an online traveler declaration? Are there any exemptions that travelers should know about?
1: Yeah, so with regards to who is required, all travelers entering or leaving South Africa by those respective modes, which will be air, land, sea, and rail, are required to submit the declaration. This also includes the South African citizens, your residents, your foreign travelers, and obviously legal guardians, caretakers, and those that perhaps are unable, we do actually provide in our legislative framework that they can also be assisted to do so. So everyone is actually required to declare.
0: This includes the minors also?
1: The minors are also required to declare, but through their legal guardians in this regard.
0: Okay.
1: Yeah. So as a result, what is important is that part of what is required from them in terms of completing the declaration will be the passport details, their traveler details, whether they are traveling for leisure or for business purposes, all goods in their possession, including any temporary goods imported into South Africa, which include vehicles in this instance, any goods for re-importation. So for re-importation, as an example, you've got South Africans that are actually going to an international country, like your artist will be going with their music equipments, their sporting equipments from those that are actually participating in sport activities. They are actually required to declare their goods so that at the time when they return with such goods, they are not necessarily treated as goods that they are importing into the country. Rather, they are re-imported because it was actually South African goods that were taken out of the country. Goods in excess of duty-free allowance, they are also required to declare those. But for your listeners or viewers' information, travelers are entitled for a duty-free allowance, provided they've been out of the country for a period not less than 48 hours out of the country, or after an absence of less than 48 hours, they are entitled for duty-free allowance. But those duty-free allowance also are available for only a period of every 30 days in entering South Africa. The other aspect is the currency. They are also required to declare as well currency in this regard. Through the Reserve Bank, the threshold has been increased from 25,000. Currently, it's about 100,000 threshold that they are allowed to enter and leave South Africa in their position. However, any currency that is above 100,000, travelers are required to require or obtain authorization from South African Reserve Bank, and that obviously must be in compliance with both Reserve Bank and Financial Intelligence Center in terms of their Section 30, wherein it is actually a requirement that subsequently, as and when they cross through, travelers cross through the ports or ports of entries, they must also include that in their declaration as well.
0: So, Cassius, the next question would then be, is that where does a person declare these items and how does he go about doing it? Is there a platform for this?
1: Yeah, absolutely, sir. And thanks for asking that question. As I indicated that we are now, it's a more of a paradigm shift from our operation in terms of enabling our travelers to declare. So we are leveraging on digital platforms. Travelers can declare at their own convenience through a number of platforms that we have, one of which is the SARS, on the SARS online traveler declaration portal, that will be on the SARS website. But the most convenient one that we've also created is a Mobi app or Mobi application that is available via Apple App Store or Google Play. It is an SATMS for those viewers that perhaps will want to access it. SATMS, it stands for South African Traveler Management System. The other option is scan to declare QR code. But we will encourage the travelers to utilize more the Mobi app, because the greater advantage with Mobi app is that you register your profile. And on registration of your profile, when you then travel inbound and outbound, there's already pre-populated data. All that you do, you just only fill in some of the additional information, which will basically relate to, as an example, changes in terms of your scheduled date for traveling or your routes in terms of your destination. So those are the available platforms that are that we are providing. And obviously the immediate benefit through user that we are providing is that it provides faster processing and reduced turnaround time and better customer experience or travel experience when you actually go through our ports of entries.
0: So once you do the online declaration, do you need to download the form or any proof of declaration or anything?
1: Once you have declared, you will then receive a message in confirmation of the fact that the declaration has been submitted, and that becomes your confirmation that the declaration is submitted, because part of the information that you have to supply for the declaration includes your email address or your contact details in this instance. So as a result, subsequent declaration, that information is made available, or the confirmation thereof is made available.
0: Okay, and then what if a person forgets to do so and he pitches up at the airport at the last minute? Will he be denied to go forward, or will he have to fill in the form and then go?
1: Yeah, I think first and foremost, I think it's very important for me to highlight this point. So the implementation of the traveler management system was not introduced to prevent travelers from entering or leaving the country. So SARS recognizes the critical role that tourism and also international travel play, especially in supporting our socioeconomic growth, trade, also investment opportunities. So as part of interagency from a whole of government approach, we are actually in partnership with a number of stakeholders to ensure that we actually drive this. So to your question, in an instant where in a traveler wouldn't have managed to declare. We do actually have available platform, a self-service terminals at our respective ports of entry, as well as our SARS officials that can then, customs officials, that will then provide support to the traveler to declare. But then what we want to encourage is that to ensure a more smooth and a more efficient travel experience, that we encourage travelers to complete the declaration prior arrival or departure. And as a result, in working towards this goal, we are actually partnering with a number of stakeholders, your Department of Tourism, private tourism stakeholder associations, so that then we can also, as part of education and awareness, provide more information to our travelers. Because our experience even today has been that travelers are ready to comply. It's a mere fact that they want us to give them information to enable them to be able to meet the requirement with ease.
0: That is truly beneficial indeed in terms of the insight. So, and when returning back, how far in advance do you need to fill in this declaration when you're returning back from a holiday or wherever it is?
1: What we encourage is that from a legislative perspective, 24 hours before arrival or rather returning back to the country, we encourage that the traveler must have already declared in this instant. And as part of enabling that aspect, we are also partnering with your airlines, as an example, within an airport environment, so that then at least they can also support their clientele or travelers in this instance to meet that requirement. So what we're encouraging is that pre-arrival from your holiday, you must have also declared, because it's the same process for both your inbound and outbound. The requirement is the same.
0: So for people, like you said early on, that are unable, that are not tech savvy and still old school, you say your team will be able to assist them also?
1: Absolutely, sir. We do have our... And in actual fact, what we are also doing, we also noted to some exchange the issue of language barrier. Part of our marketing materials also include other languages, as an example, Portuguese, Arabic, French, and so forth, so that then we then also perhaps address the language barrier in terms of what is required from us. So that becomes part of the continuous process and in making it easy for the travelers to comply.
0: In your experience, Mr. Cassius, what are some of the most common mistakes that travelers make?
1: Yeah, I think the most common one is that one, we have observed that the requirement to declare it hasn't been treated as a requirement and a regulatory obligation that travelers must declare. And that actually contributes towards their frustration when they get to the ports of entry. I mean, imagine you have traveled a 36-hour flight, and when you arrive at the port of entry, you are now also being subjected to customs declaration process. So that we will want to eliminate it. That's the reason why we are moving the compliance from a physical port to a more convenient way for travelers to declare. So I think that aspect for us, based on our observation, it has always been the critical one, that in some instance, it also creates, you know, frustration from the travelers. Because all that they want is that they want to get back home or to their own personal affairs when they land into the country, forgetting the fact that there are other, you know, critical requirements which in this instance they have to comply with. And that's the reason why through the digitized platforms, the intention from SARS perspective is to provide clarity as well as guidance to enable our travelers to declare. And obviously, the fact of lack of information in terms of the requirement. So what we have done as well is that we have also created a number of available platforms, which include our frequently asked questions, which then also empower travelers to then also have more insight in terms of understanding why declaration is important, as well as what are the requirements in terms of meeting that requirement.
0: Wow, okay. Mr. Cassius, thank you very much for your time. Any parting words from your side?
1: Yeah, so I think for me, one, thanks so much to your station, radio station, for providing SARS with this platform so that we can engage with your viewers, with a view that we will want to encourage them to take advantage of our digital platforms to pre-declare and declare accurately, and also utilize, you know, the material that is available to meet that requirement, because all that we want a more traveler experience that in a way it will continuously encourage them to comply voluntarily. Mm. And the other aspect for us is that as part of continuous improvement, we ask them to share with us their experience through feedback, their suggestions, and then we do have an email address, is travelerescalations@sars.gov.za. Mm. That will then assist us to then, based on their feedback, to continuously improve our service offering, because as SARS, it is at our service to yourself, as much as there is a legal obligation, but what is important to us is that we have to make it easy for you to comply.
0: Lovely. Cassius, thank you very much for your time. Much appreciated on Radio Islam International.
1: Thanks, my brother. Have a good one.
0: You too. Bye-bye.
1: Thanks.
0: Yes, that was Cassius Sintumule, Head of Air Modality for Customs at SARS, speaking to us about South Africa's new mandatory online traveler declaration system.
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0: So I'm not sure if you heard the interview earlier on Sabah al-Muslim. Murana Suleiman Rawat chatted to Yusuf Qasim, the new deputy minister in higher education. This is following his appointment, and now he is part of the cabinet. So we've done a cutout on social media. It's a long interview, about 16 minutes. Obviously, we can't play that for you now. But just to give you the highlights and the crux of what was discussed this morning, we're airing for you about 3 minutes from that interview.
1: That you've asked me this question. I got a call from the party leader, Jordan Hill Lewis. I think it's about 5 weeks ago now, 5 or 6 weeks. The interesting thing is I was fast asleep when he called me. It was the days of Dhul-Hijjah. And of course, as you know, Seri is quite early. And it's not as if I did not, expect calls in the evening, but to receive a call on a Sunday evening at around 9 p.m. can sometimes be a bit rare. And it was an unexpected offer that was made to me by the party leader. And I said to him at the time, he hadn't gone into any detail about which ministry, etc. But he had said to me that he would like me to become a deputy minister. And my immediate response at the time was to say that I would need to respectfully decline the offer. Of course, it's a huge honor to be made such an offer. And it was unexpected. This is perhaps a more personal issue, but it is an issue that aligns with the values of the organization that I represent, is the discrimination that exists within the higher education sector. We know that it affects many of the South Africans from our own Muslim community, but it affects all South Africans from different groupings, where you have individuals that are accepted not on the basis of merit, that their admission requirements that are done on the basis of other criteria such as race, etc. And it has forced many of our children and our peers to have to seek to further their studies in China and in other countries abroad. And it has really disrupted their pursuit. I really didn't expect that there would be this coordinated attack to this level. After the swearing in on Wednesday, we must actively play a role in uniting South Africans. Currently, there is a growing chorus of division from across the political spectrum. And that is a very dangerous trend. If allowed to continue, will affect different communities in serious ways. And therefore, it was very heartening to see that there were ordinary South Africans, besides those who are in leadership positions, ordinary South Africans who had rallied against this Islamophobic discourse and comments, and had come out and said that that we are South Africans and we must stand together as South Africans. And it is disgraceful and shameful for us to allow this language to be used and these attacks to go unchallenged.
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2: Assalamu alaikum wa rahmatullahi wa barakatuh. It's Friday, the 3rd of July, 2026, corresponding to the 17th of Muharram, 1448. In local news, Public Works and Infrastructure Minister Dean McPherson has praised the rapid construction of a temporary repatriation centre in Messina, Limpopo, describing it as an example of what government can achieve when departments work together with urgency. The facility, built near the Beitbridge border post, is supporting the Department of Home Affairs repatriation operations as hundreds of mainly Malawian and Zimbabwean nationals await processing to return home following recent anti-illegal immigration protests. Home Affairs Minister Leon Schreiber gave an update about the progress being made to process those still waiting for repatriation.
3: I was there again just 2 days ago. And in the meantime, we've managed to clear about 6,000 people out of that site. So now that we are channeling all new arrivals to this new, much better facility, I would hope that it's a matter of a day or less for someone to be processed.
2: In other local news, President Cyril Ramaphosa has appointed Yusuf Kassim, the DA's Eastern Cape chairperson, as the new Deputy Minister of Higher Education and Training. At 36, Kassim takes up the role at a time when the higher education sector continues to face significant challenges, including concerns around NASFAs, funding and governance. Radio Islam spoke to the newly appointed Deputy Minister about his appointment, his plans to reform the sector, and the priorities he'll be focusing on in his new role.
4: There's a number of systematic issues in the higher education system. As you know, there is deep instability in the National Student Financial Aid Scheme. And I am currently inundated with messages from students at UNISA that have not received their allowances. And there are a number of other issues at play, which has indicated to me that the issues that I fought for when I was still a student leader or when I was still in parliament still exist today, in which our experience was that the system had set up, especially those students from underprivileged backgrounds, to fail.
2: In Oman news, Lebanon is emerging as a critical factor that could complicate efforts to secure a lasting agreement between the United States and Iran following their recent conflict. On this week's Middle East report, geopolitical analyst James Dorsey says developments in Lebanon have the potential to derail negotiations, underscoring how regional flashpoints continue to shape broader U.S.-Iran relations. Radio Islam spoke to Mr. Dorsey about why Lebanon could become a decisive factor in the future of U.S.-Iran talks.
5: The 14-point memorandum's first paragraph calls for ensuring Lebanon's territorial integrity and sovereignty. Iran sees the recent agreement between the Lebanese and Israeli governments as an effort to undermine the memorandum, given that the agreement does not demand an Israeli withdrawal anytime soon. Israel has insisted that there is no question of a withdrawal in the foreseeable future. The Lebanese-Israeli agreement enhances Israel's ability to sabotage the memorandum.
2: In Palestine news, an Israeli human rights organization says the Israeli military has significantly expanded the area under its control in Gaza, leaving most Palestinians confined to a shrinking portion of the enclave. According to Breaking the Silence, the occupation's so-called yellow line, established after the first phase of the Gaza ceasefire, has continued to shift, expanding Israeli-controlled territory from about 53% to as much as 70% of Gaza. The group says the changes have effectively created a kill zone and forced almost the entire Palestinian population into less than a third of the territory. In world news, France has recorded more than 2,000 additional deaths during last month's record-breaking heat wave as Europe prepares for another spell of extreme temperatures. French health authorities say deaths increased by 29% in the final week of June compared with the previous week, with the sharpest rise among people aged over 45. The country experienced its hottest nationwide day on record, with temperatures approaching 41 degrees Celsius in Paris, while large parts of the country were placed under the highest heat alert. Forecasters are now warning that another wave of extreme heat is expected to affect parts of Europe, including the United Kingdom, in the coming days. In finance news, the rand is trading at 16.23 to the dollar, 21.67 to the pound, 18.57 to the euro, and 4.32 to the Saudi rial. Gold is trading at $4,167.03 a fine ounce, and Brent crude oil at $71.89 a barrel. Our Salah times in Johannesburg, Maghrib sets in at 5.31 p.m. and Isha is at 6.50 p.m. And in Durban, Maghrib sets in at 11 minutes past 5 p.m. and Isha is at 6.33 p.m. I am Juwairia Eckstein with your Radio Islam News. The time is 6 minutes past 4.
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1: Inna lillahi wa inna ilayhi raji'un. The mayat of Isup Boja, husband of Marhuma Miriam Boja and brother of Marhum Mufti Boja, will leave from 112 Sidat Street, Actonville, Benoni. The pickup time is at 4:30 p.m. Janaza Salah is at 4:45 p.m. proceeding to the Rainswood Main Reef Road in Benoni. One should recite Surah Ikhlas 3 times for the Salih Thawab of one's parents and all the marhumin.
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8: Wa rahmatullahi wa barakatuh, and welcome to Your World Today. My name is Anisa Isak, sitting in for Mufti Yusuf Musaji. And today we have two interesting interviews lined up, but we are going to start with SANSAF Integrated Report. And every rand of zakah that carries both

0: making helps demonstrate that SANZAC is accountable not only to donors, but also to the beneficiaries, regulators, and the broader community at large. Transparency is therefore central to SANZAC's values and strengthens the credibility of Islamic social finance in South Africa. It's an amana and a responsibility that we carry in, you know, to the people, and I think that's my response to you.
1: All right. Shukran. So, Sister Yasmina, SANZAF has released its latest integrated report. What does this report tell us about the organization's work and why it is important for the public to read this particular report?
2: Bismillahirrahmanirrahim. Shukran, Sister Anita, for that question. So, yes, as you mentioned, it's a very exciting time for us to be publishing our integrated report. But we start off firstly thanking Allah subhanahu wa ta'ala for this amana and for the ability to be able to deliver on it. And we also thank every single individual who's listening to Radio Islam, and there's a good match between your listeners and those who support tons of projects and initiatives. To say Jazakallah Khair, this for us is a story of the successes that we were able to achieve, and it's not tons of success. It's the success of everybody who has contributed in whichever way, even if it was through your du'as for SANZAF in the work that we do. And so the integrated report follows the release of our annual financial statement, which we done a few weeks ago. And for those who don't necessarily get excited about reading a set of financials, mm-hmm. the integrated report is to some extent the story behind the numbers. And it's a complete view of the work that we've done, our performance in terms of the targets we set for ourselves, and to what Chokut earlier mentioned, the governance around, you know, acting responsibly in terms of every single rand and cent that we've received, and how we can report on the distribution, the disbursement, and more importantly, the impact that we were able to achieve in the last financial year. And it absolutely shows to our donor community how their contributions have transformed into some welfare relief, some education support, some food security, and importantly, skills development and community upliftment. So I think the integrated report brings together some of the financial information, because we also have a quick summary of our financials in the integrated report, but it tells more the stories behind the programs, our governance practices, our stakeholder engagement, which is extremely important for us, because none of the work that SANZAF does can be done in isolation. We work with all sorts of partners. So it's a reflection of what that, you know, unified effort is, but also it reflects our commitment to transparency and accountability and reporting to the very community who we call upon every time there's not just an emergency, but throughout the year in terms of our Zakah advocacy as well. And it allows our donors, our partners, and the public to see the story of the amana entrusted to SANZAF.
1: Alhamdulillah. So, Brother Shokut, SANZAF often speaks about creating sustainable change rather than simply just providing relief. What does that look like in practice, and how is the organization empowering individuals and families?
0: Yeah, JazakAllah for that question. So, SANZAF still continues to provide urgent relief where families need immediate support. So, we don't move away completely from the relief side, but the focus is moving quite swiftly towards investing in long-term development in the people. So issues like education, bursaries, skills training, and youth development creates a pathway towards independence and self-reliance on people. So we would like to, in essence, you know, get them to a stage where they move from a state of receiving zakah and assistance to actually paying zakah. So projects such as the Chef School, which we run very successfully in the Kika Durban, yes, shows how practical training can lead to confidence, workplace readiness, and employment opportunities for people that really are looking to sustain themselves and become self-reliant. Development programs also help beneficiaries move from a state of dependency to

0: dignity and economic participation. This approach, we believe at SANZF, reflects the commitment to addressing both immediate hardships by way of the relief that we provide, but a deeper cause of poverty that is underlying a lot of the families in terms of not getting out of a state of poverty. Shukran.
1: Afwan. So, Sister Yasmina, looking back at the 2025-2026 financial year, what are some of the milestones and achievements that you're especially proud of?
2: Shukran, Sister Anisa. So there's so much that I can mention, but just to lift out some of that, and particularly the way that we have structured our integrated report. So the report in itself is almost a 50-page document. That's how much we wanted to communicate. And within this communication, we give an insight into SANZF, our organization, and we believe it's important for people to know that. Not just, you know, what we stand for, our purpose, our mission, our values, and specifically those who have just recently entered into a relationship with SANZF, so that they can see, you know, what our strategic priorities mm-hmm. are, to the point that Shoka just mentioned, where we're wanting to move from welfare to development, knowing full well we'll never be able to stop the welfare relief that we give, because that is about restoring immediate dignity and then transitioning that individual through to a development program, some empowerment program, so that they become self-sustainable and don't need that immediate relief. And those kind of strategic priorities have been crystallized and have been articulated, particularly in this integrated report. And we're very excited that we can share that. We've also, in terms of what we've been able to achieve this year, is looking at our risk factors and how we mitigate that, understanding the environment externally in which we operate, but also internally in terms of SANZF's model. But most importantly, as you asked, the highlight this past year is around the impact. What is it that SANZF has been able to achieve in the year that has passed? And Shokut mentioned some of the projects, the chef school, but this
1: No, that's fine. I hope you have a drink of water. It happens when we speak for long periods, doesn't it? Brother Shukut, maybe you could tell us also, you know, for listeners out there who want to learn more or maybe get involved, where can they access the integrated report and what are the different ways that they can support SANZF's work?
2: Sorry, sister, I'm back. Apologies for that.
1: No problem.
2: So sorry, if I can just
1: continue
2: on the impact that we were able to make.
1: Yes.
2: So we don't necessarily just want to talk about the numbers, but what we're able to share is the extent and the depth of which our programs have managed to reach. So over 3.8 million meals we were able to serve this past financial year. Mm-hmm. And we believe that has contributed significantly towards food security. And also when we count, for the purposes of reporting how many families we supported through welfare relief, that totals 95,000 families who have benefited from our welfare initiative. But then to the balance, which Shokut also spoke about, 61 million rand was invested in bursaries at universities, at colleges, at ulooms. So it gives us that balance between welfare and development. And that is about 6,900 learners and students that was empowered through development programs. So alhamdulillah, 4.1 million lives we were able to reach mm-hmm. through impactful programs. And 12.9 million rand we actually directed towards local community initiatives. So I think if we talk to those kinds of impact and the reach and the extent to which we were able to make a difference, it only comes through the support that we've received from the very listeners of your radio station and through the generous donations that they were able to give throughout the year. And even though some of our seasonal programs are strongly supported by your listeners, our Ramadan, our Qurbani, What stands out for us is the support we've received for our Education Empowerment and Development Program, which is our SEED program. So alhamdulillah, there's so much to talk about, but I think the best way is to kind of drop these little seeds and hopefully, inshallah, get listeners to kind of contact us or just go out on the public space and pick up some of our information that we are putting out, inshallah. Mm-hmm.
1: So all of this information and that report can be found on your website, I'm assuming?
2: Yes, absolutely. I think it's probably the easiest way to do that. So if people go onto our website, which is sandgrove.org.za, on the landing page, there's a direct link from there. But we've also put out quite a bit on our other social media platforms, which is our Facebook page, our LinkedIn, Instagram. And so we encourage everybody to kind of take their time to read through this document. We've done quite a bit in structuring it so that the story, you know, flows naturally from the outset of what we intended to do to what we did and then what was the outcome. So we encourage everybody to, you know, take their time. This document is going to be relevant for the whole year still, inshallah, until we produce our next one. So, yes, you're all welcome to visit our website, sandgrove.org.za.
1: All right. Well, jazakallah khair to yourself as well as to Brother Shawkat Feki from SANZAF for sharing this with us this evening, the integrated report that offers a clear picture, I think I could say, of how zakah is being managed and how it is transforming lives across South Africa. And if you want to read that report or find out how you can contribute to SANZAF's humanitarian as well as their empowerment initiatives, as Sister Yasmina just mentioned, their social media as well as their website, you can get onto those and you would be able to follow them as well as to look at what is being offered, as well as read that integrated report, and also if you want to contribute, how you can go about doing that. Jazakallah khair for your time.
2: Assalamu alaikum. Alhamdulillah, all good. I hope the listeners accept my apology, but yeah,
1: I'm sure
2: Jazakallah khair for the opportunity.
1: Ameen. Brother Shawkat, shukran to you as well for your time.
0: Assalamu alaikum. Assalamu alaikum. And the listeners as well.
1: And
0: you
1: know, too.
0: The point that you were raising about the contribution, you know, people, when they engage with the integrated report and check our website, what is also important is to ask people to get involved in the activities of SANZAF. We're really looking for the youngsters and the people that can actually go out and see the work that we do, but get involved with it, because it gives you such a level of self-satisfaction and you know, feeling that you're changing the lives of the people. So we really encourage that as well.
1: Inshallah. Well, I'm sure our listeners out there, if you are listening, the need is there. It's not necessarily that you have to contribute in cash or money, but there's also your time that you can give, and that is highly appreciated, inshallah. So if you want to find out more, SANZAF website or their social media platforms, and you'll be able to get all of that information. To Brother Shawkat Feki as well as to Sister Yasmina Frank, shukran.
0: Assalamu alaikum.
1: Wa alaikum
2: salam.
1: And that was Sister Yasmina, and I hope she feels better, inshallah. Well, we're going to go straight through to our news headlines with Sister Juvedia Eckstein.
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1: Assalamu alaikum wa rahmatullahi wa barakatuh, Sister Juvedia.
4: Wa alaikum salam wa rahmatullahi wa barakatuh.
1: And welcome. So we are looking at the headlines making news today, and we start off with the Star Late Edition. Action SA asks public protector to probe lobbying claims. What's that all about?
4: So Action SA has lodged a complaint with the public protector calling for an investigation into alleged interactions between Resolve Communications, the public relations firm founded by former DA leader Tony Leon, and ministers in the Government of National Unity. The party alleges the firm facilitated meetings between private clients and ministers, including discussions involving Starlink and Communications Minister Solly Malatsi, and claims lobbying efforts may have influenced government decision-making.
1: All right, and then we move on to the KZN Daily News. Itegweni says 20,000 undocumented migrants repatriated.
4: A coordinated repatriation operation has significantly reduced the number of undocumented migrants at temporary transit sites in Durban, with municipal resources being used to support the process. Itakwini Mayor Cyril Tsaba says the municipality worked with the Department of Home Affairs to transport thousands of people from temporary sites in Sherwood and the Durban drive-in, providing more than 150 buses under a cost recovery agreement. He says the opening of the repatriation centre in Batebridge Border Post has also helped ease pressure on the city.
1: Mm. And then the Cape Argus Constitutional Court ruled Stafelberg land sale unlawful.
4: Yes, a decade-long legal battle over the future of the Tafelberg site has ended with a landmark ruling in favour of affordable housing advocates. The Constitutional Court of South Africa found that the proposed 135 million rand sale of the Tafelberg property in Sea Point was unlawful, ruling that the Western Cape government failed to consult the National Human Settlements Minister and did not provide meaningful opportunities for public participation. The court has also directed the provincial government and the City of Cape Town to report on steps being taken to expand affordable and social housing in the CBD and Sea Point.
1: Right, and then the final one for this afternoon is the Middle East Eye regional leaders gather in Tehran as Khamenei funeral begins.
4: Yes, in fact, international delegations, high-level officials and scholars from across the globe have gathered in Tehran to honor the late Iranian leader at the start of a historic week-long funeral procession. Afghanistan's Taliban foreign minister, Amir Khan Muttaqi, has joined senior regional figures in paying tribute. During his visit, Muttaqi praised the resilience of the Iranian people during the recent U.S.-Israel war. Iran is also home to one of the world's largest refugee populations, with an estimated 3.7 million refugees, most of them from Afghanistan.
1: All right, Jazakallah khair for your time. We do appreciate it. Assalamu alaikum wa rahmatullahi wa barakatuh.
4: My pleasure. Wa alaikum salam wa rahmatullahi wa barakatuh.
1: That's our newspaper headlines, giving you some idea of what's happening around the world, inshallah. Time now for an ad break, and when we come back, we will be talking a little more about something that I think is a unique challenge that is faced by our reverts to Islam, their faith, their family, and their identity.
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2: This Asr Radhan is brought to you by Africa Muslims Agency. 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

0: Well, welcome back. You are listening to Your World Today. Assalamu alaikum wa rahmatullahi wa barakatuh. My name is Anisa Isaac. Unfortunately, we were supposed to speak to Sheikh Sadiq, but we were unable to get a hold of him. And instead, maybe we could talk about something that we constantly think about, I think, as an ummah. It's building the ummah, and we need to understand why it begins with us. Now, we often speak about changing or about change within the ummah. And we look to our governments and we look to our leaders and to institutions, hoping that they would help us solve our challenges. And while good leadership certainly makes a difference, real revival begins much closer to home. It starts with the way each of us thinks, lives, and contributes. And if we want a stronger ummah, we need to move from being passive followers to becoming builders, innovators, and people of purpose. Now, there are a few habits that can quietly hold us back. Firstly, we sometimes assume that anything from the West is automatically better. You know, my dad always called that a colonialized mentality. A business strategy from a prestigious university that's embraced without question, while timeless guidance from the Quran and the Sunnah is often seen as relevant only inside the masjid. And that's so wrong, because Allah's guidance is complete and timeless, and it offers principles for every aspect of life. Secondly, we spend too much time copying instead of creating, rather than simply producing Muslim versions of existing ideas. We should be asking, what problems can we solve? What can we contribute to humanity that reflects the values of Islam? Muslims once led the world in science, medicine, trade, and education because they were creators, not imitators. Thirdly, many Muslims underestimate their own potential. We believe we can work for successful companies, but hesitate to build businesses, organizations, and institutions of our own. Islam, rather, encourages excellence, initiative, and responsibility, and every great achievement begins with someone believing they can make a difference with Allah's help. Another challenge is becoming uncomfortable with visibly practicing our faith. We proudly display our qualifications, our professional achievements, yet sometimes feel hesitant to pray in public, to speak about Islam respectfully, and to let our deen be part of our identity. Our faith is not something to hide. Our faith is not something to hide. It is our greatest source of strength and dignity. And finally, we need to be careful about how we define success. Today's world often measures success by wealth, status, and influence alone. But Islam teaches us that true success is not simply that we accumulate in this life. Real success is living a life that earns the pleasure of Allah, strengthens our families, benefits society, and prepares us for the hereafter. If we measure ourselves by someone else's standards, we'll spend our lives chasing someone else's finish line. The revival of the ummah won't begin with a single speech, election, or policy. It begins when each of us chooses to think differently, to act with purpose, and to build for the sake of Allah. That's where lasting change truly starts. Now, this was something, and I paraphrased most of this. It's from something that I read today by a brother who wrote this. It was on LinkedIn. I hope I covered all of it, going from memory, but it was quite beautifully written by him. And I just kind of like remembered a lot of it and put it into context for the, just to get through, you know, the message through. But alhamdulillah, I thought it was quite interesting, because every time, you know, we talk to our children, our grandchildren about the innovators and the creators in Islam, when we talk about people like you know, the Fatima al-Fakhri that started the first university, or the first person that started medicine, and you know, their tools and methods were used for many years, the books that were written and used for many centuries, the fact that Islam was well ahead of the Europeans when it came to hygiene, street lighting, simple things like that, even bathing and creating soap. My grandchildren are absolutely fascinated. But when we look at them today, what are we actually doing? Myself included, I've had to ask myself that question many times. How do I motivate younger people when I myself am not doing these things? Because it's hard for them to actually, you know, they turn around and ask you, what have you done? And it's a question that you can't answer if you haven't done something. So I think we all need to take a lesson from that and inshallah start thinking differently. So that would be my little bit of advice for you this afternoon, inshallah. I hope that it is taken in the best of ways, not misconstrued, because I don't want to criticize anybody myself. I am not perfect, and I do a lot of things that may not be correct. And, you know, like they say, it's best if someone corrects you, and I appreciate that, because it allows us to grow and to better ourselves, inshallah, for the sake of Allah. After all, each brother and sister in Islam is given the ability and the right to correct when we see somebody from our ummah doing something wrong, in order for them to better themselves and also to take them closer to Allah. But we do it in a way that is good, that is appreciated by the other person, not to rub them up, not to criticize, but rather to show them that you do not want to see them enter the fire, and that you would rather that we all meet in Jannah one day, inshallah. So that brings us to the end of today's show. Jazakallah khair for listening. I hope you have a good, safe weekend ahead, inshallah. Assalamu alaikum wa rahmatullahi wa barakatuh.
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5: Assalamu alaikum wa rahmatullahi wa barakatuh. It's Friday, the 3rd of July 2026, corresponding to the 17th of Muharram 1448. In local news, while suspended Crime Intelligence Deputy Head Major General Feroz Khan remains in hospital following Sunday's shooting, the Madlanga Commission has heard evidence suggesting a relationship involving potential financial benefit between Khan and businessman Mohammed Mo Sayed. Evidence leader Adila Hassim told the commission that WhatsApp messages exchanged between the two indicate Sayed sought Khan's assistance in securing a South African police service security tender. The messages form part of the evidence being presented against Khan as the inquiry continues. In other local news, Derco is investigating former President Jacob Zuma's recent visit to India after he was seen meeting Ajay Gupta, with concerns the trip may have created the impression of a parallel foreign policy. International Relations and Cooperation Minister Ronald Lamola says former heads of state have no mandate to represent South Africa abroad, and the department is examining how the visit was arranged, its purpose, and whether it has any implications under the Foreign Service Act. Zuma also made political comments during the visit, saying he believed he would return to power. On Radio Islam's Isri report, we spoke to political analyst Dr. Imran Bakas, who shared his assessment of what both Jacob Zuma and the Gupta family may have hoped to gain from the meeting.
6: I could be wrong here, but my assessment would be that there is an anticipation by the Guptas that Zuma's party, you know, would more or less take power in Itegwini. It's the municipality with one of the largest budgets in the country. And to be crude about it, I think that might be an opportunity for looting of the purse here again through Zuma.
5: In UMA news, as NATO leaders gather for a summit, attention is also turning to Turkey's diplomatic role in navigating some of the world's most complex security crises. Relations between Turkey and the United States have remained active through regional conflicts, with both sides engaging on issues including Syria, Iran, and wider security challenges. Supporters of Ankara's approach argue its ability to maintain dialogue with both Western allies and regional powers positions it as an important diplomatic player during periods of instability.
7: The entire world has come to understand how strong Turkey's relations are with the Middle East, Asia, and the Caucasus region, and also Syria. For this reason, Donald Trump concluded that Turkey is, in fact, the most important and critical actor in the international arena in this region. We can see the strengthening of leader-to-leader diplomacy as being primarily the result of Turkey's growing strength over the years, its role in regional development, its close relationships with many countries, and its enhanced capabilities.
5: In Palestine news, Palestinian officials have condemned Israel's latest settlement expansion plans, warning they will deepen the fragmentation of the occupied West Bank and further isolate occupied East Jerusalem. The Israeli regime's security cabinet has approved plans to establish 13 new illegal settlements in the central occupied West Bank, with construction expected to begin in phases over the coming months. Palestinian authorities say the move forms part of a broader Israeli policy to entrench its occupation, expand illegal settlements, and sever East Jerusalem from the rest of the occupied West Bank. Under international law, Israeli settlements in occupied Palestinian territory are widely regarded as illegal. And in world news, the dispute between the United States and Iran over Tehran's nuclear program extends beyond nuclear weapons to broader questions of sovereignty and what Iran sees as unequal treatment under the global nuclear system. On this week's Middle East Report, geopolitical analyst James Dorsey says the tensions also reflect long-standing concerns over the divide between nuclear haves and have-nots, with countries like Iran arguing that international rules are applied inconsistently. Radio Islam spoke to James Dorsey, who also discussed Saudi Arabia's role in the evolving regional nuclear landscape.
8: In contrast to Iran, Saudi Arabia, insisting on its right to enrich uranium, this year successfully negotiated a nuclear cooperation agreement that allows the kingdom to enrich without intrusive supervision by the International Atomic Energy Agency. Saudi Arabia's nuclear focus serves various goals, including enhancing efforts to ensure that Saudi Arabia, rather than Iran, emerges as the Middle East's long-term dominant power.
5: In finance news, the rand is trading at 16.23 to the dollar, 21.67 to the pound, 18.57 to the euro, and 4.32 to the Saudi rial. Gold is trading at $4,167.66 a fine ounce, and Brent crude oil at $72.06 a barrel. Our Salah times in Johannesburg, Maghrib sets in at 5.31 p.m. and Isha is at 6.50 p.m. And in Durban, Maghrib sets in at 11 minutes past 5 p.m. and Isha is at 6.33 p.m. I am Jawaria Eksteen with your Radio Islam News. The time is 6 minutes past 5.
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20: 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The word is Majah.

people jump and dive into the sujood. The second fastest position is between the two sajdas. Someone make a sajda and then they get up and bam, they go down to the second sajda right away without any pause between the two. What is the dua between the two? We took it before just because of the series. Many people will be watching the series and I advise you to always watch the series every time you forget. There are two du'as that we can alternate. One time we say one, and the next time we say the other. Rabbi ighfirli, Rabbi ighfirli. Calm down. And when you do that, it eliminates that problem that we're talking about of being in a rush. Rabbi ighfirli, Rabbi ighfirli. Or the second option, Rabbi ighfirli, warhamni, wahdini, wajburni, wa'afini, warzuqni, warfa'ni. I gave so many talks about this, subhanAllah. If this dua is answered, Allahu Akbar. Ya Allah, forgive me. Ya Allah, have mercy upon me. Ya Allah, fix all my affairs. Ya Allah, guide me. Ya Allah, provide for me. Ya Allah, elevate me. SubhanAllah. Yeah. All of them between. When you say this, how could you rush? Because you're going to say it in a way that you are asking for it, right? رَبِّ اغْفِرْ لِي وَرْحَمْنِي وَهْدِنِي وَاجْبُرْنِي وَعَافِنِي وَارْزُقْنِي وَارْفَعْنِي SubhanAllah. And then you go to the second sajda. Today, our main talk, because this I explained before, is, SubhanAllah, something that many of us do not know. What does التحيات mean? Me, myself, and you learned how to pray. We were just taught this is the position where you say the tahiyyat. I don't remember anyone teaching me what does the tahiyyat lillah wa salawat wa tayyibat. All we do is just we repeat. We have no clue. And that's one of the reasons that we are not having khushu' in our salat. Because we are just repeating words that we have no clue what they are. Ibn Mas'ud radiallahu anhu, he said, we used to say in the salat, As-salamu ala Allah min ibadih. We used to say, salam on Allah from his ibad. Rasulullah sallallahu alayhi wa sallam heard him and he told him, do not say this because Allah is as-salam. Instead, say, and then he taught them and the whole ummah till the day of judgment, say, التحيات لله والصلاوات والطيبات السلام عليك أيها النبي ورحمة الله وبركاته السلام علينا وعلى عباد الله الصالحين أشهد أن لا إله إلا الله وأشهد أن محمدا عبده ورسوله. What does it mean? التحيات is plural of تحية. تحية in Arabic means greeting. The ulama had a couple of meanings for التحيات. All the greatest of greetings belong only to Allah Azza wa Jal. Any greeting, any ta'zeem, any tawqeer, any taqdeer belongs to Allah Azza wa Jal, and that is all under at-tahiyyat. When I see my brother, when I end my message, I say, tahiyyati lak, my tahiyyat, my greetings to you. But the minutes you add alif lam to the tahiyyat, that means it's only to Allah Azza wa Jal. I cannot say at-tahiyyat li Ahmad, at-tahiyyat li Mahmood. No, tahiyyati li Mahmood, yes. But at-tahiyyat, when I add alif lam, it only belongs to Allah. What is the verb from at-tahiyyat? You hear some people saying sometimes, greeting each other by saying, Hayyak Allah, right? Hayyak Allah. This is a good, excellent tahiyya. This means at-tahiyyat, al-baqa al-da'im, the eternal life, and that only belongs to Allah when you add alif lam to it. Only one who will ever stay is Allah Azza wa Jal. Al-hay alladhi la yamut. At-tahiyyatu lillah. At-tahiyyatu lillah. Another opinion, it says that at-tahiyyat includes all the verbal ibadat. All the verbal ibadat belong to Allah Azza wa Jal. والصلاوات. الصلاوات is a plural of salat. Every salat I make, Ya Allah, is only to you. The fard, the nafil, the sunnah, every salat I make belongs to you, Ya Allah. والصلاوات. And they said, here, الصلاوات, every physical ibadah is under the salawat. والطيبات. الطيبات, they said that this, all the verbal and the physical ibadat that are pure, are belonging to Allah Azza wa Jal. At-tahiyyatu lillah. All the best of greetings belong to Allah.

0: All the salawat that I make, I do not make it to anybody except to Allah Azza wa Jal. What tayyibat? And some said this is the financial ibadat. Because Allah is tayyib and He only accepts what's tayyib. All the good, all the pure a'mal, all the pure words. Some ulama said at-tayyibat is subhanallah walhamdulillah wa la ilaha illallah wallahu akbar. At-tahiyyatu lillah wa salawatu wa tayyibat. All of them belong to Allah Azza wa Jal. Then, السلام عليك أيها النبي ورحمة الله وبركاته. We have been deprived in this dunya of greeting Rasulullah sallallahu alayhi wa sallam live. May Allah grant us this opportunity in the akhirah. So when you say it in the salat, wallahi it is disgraceful. التحيات لله صلوات وطيبات السلام عليك يا نبي رحمة الله وبركاته. 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Would you dare say that? You are actually sending salam to Rasulullah sallallahu alayhi wa sallam at this point specifically. Your words traveling 8,000 miles to go to Medina. Like Rasulullah sallallahu alayhi wa sallam said, every time you say salam to me, Allah will assign angels that will take this salam and present it to me. Do you think your salam that you are making in this salat worth being moved from here all the way to there? With that kind of salam, that speed in the salam that we make, you are making salam to Rasulullah sallallahu alayhi wa sallam. As-salamu alayka ayyuha an-nabi wa rahmatullahi wa barakatuh. What does the salam? I am making dua. I am making dua for Rasulullah sallallahu alayhi wa sallam. I'm making dua of salama to Rasulullah sallallahu alayhi wa sallam. I'm making dua of rahmah and barakah to Rasulullah sallallahu alayhi wa sallam. Have respect when we are saying this dua. We rush and speed because we want the salat to be over. And that's why we are not finding any change in our life. Because Allah promised that the salat will prevent us from falling into sins and major sins. But I pray and I deal with riba. I pray and I do not wear the hijab. I pray and I sell alcohol. I pray and I drink and I pray and I gamble. Why? Because something's wrong with that salat. Something is wrong with the salat. It's not being given its proper rights. As-salamu alayka ayyuha an-nabi wa rahmatullahi wa barakatuh. As-salamu alayna wa ala ibadillahi s-salihin. Listen to what Rasulullah s.a.w. said about this statement. As-salamu alayna. Usually, if I want to say salam to myself, I say as-salamu alayya. Why am I saying it in plural? When I say salamu alayna in the salat, I am sending salam to everybody who's praying with me in that jama'ah. As-salamu alayna. And to who? And Rasulullah ﷺ said, every time you say as-salamu alayna wa ala ibadillahi as-salihin, your salam will get to every righteous person in the earth and in the heavens. Your salam will get to every abd salih. Every righteous person on earth will get that salam. As-salamu alayna wa ala ibadillahi as-salihin. And then we utter the shahada so many times per day to confirm that we are Muslims, to confirm that we are muwahideen. Ashhadu an la ilaha illallah. The word, the reason the creation was created because of la ilaha illallah. The Jannah was created because of la ilaha illallah. The Anbiya were sent because of la ilaha illallah. And I utter it every single day, many times, to confirm my shahada. That's one of the kids, when we have so many shahadas here, a kid, he came to me at 9 years old. He said, Sheikh, I don't remember taking my shahada. I said, ya Habibi, you take your shahada every single day so many times. Ashhadu an la ilaha illallah wa ashhadu anna Muhammadan abduhu wa rasuluh. Please, my brothers and sisters, please, when we pray our next salat, the sunnah you're about to pray, when you get to the tahiyyat, please start pondering and thinking about what you're saying. You are greeting Allah, literally. You are greeting Allah, literally. You are sending salam to Rasulullah sallallahu alayhi wasallam. Remember when I gave the whole workshop about improving our salat, I said one of the keys, one of the secret keys to enjoy the salat and to change it completely, drastically, is tell yourself, I am talking to Allah. I am talking to Allah. So when I am saying attahiyyatu lillah, I am greeting Allah Azza wa Jal, because the salat is a meeting between me and my Creator. So let's have some adab. Let's have some adab when we are greeting Allah and when we are greeting our beloved Rasul sallallahu alayhi wa sallam.
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0: 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Sponsor a water well for 17,000 rand or a borehole for 65,000 rand as a means of sadaqah jariyah for you or your loved ones.
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1: Assalamu alaikum wa rahmatullahi wa barakatuh. 5:45 p.m. It is post-Maghrib right here in Durban, South Africa, and about to be in Cape Town as well on South Africa's west coast. Little do we realize that, alhamdulillah, that South Africa, not really a small place, right? You've got not a single time zone, obviously. That's for the practical purposes of managing the country itself. But these, different time frames of the awqat and the times of salah, less pronounced in winter, but more pronounced in the summer months, where you could be sitting at quarter past 8 and have a decent sunset in many parts of the west coast of South Africa. You know, we always marvel at the west coast sunset in December and January. Had an opportunity a couple of years back to see, you know, one of South Africa's what is referred to as the iconic sunset, and that was over Saldanha, because of the location of the city and location of Saldanha Bay. If you look at it on the map, it's got like that horseshoe type of a feature where you have a good vantage point of both sides, the east and the west as well, and typically making for one of the most picturesque sunrises and sunsets in South Africa. Just a couple hours or so, hour and a half or so north of Cape Town CBD, but it makes one of those destinations that are, I wouldn't say off the beaten track, but less visited. And within our country alone, I know that South Africa has had this campaign, Shot Left, where Mzansi is now featured. I wonder how the tourism board has kept up with that campaign. I don't think been active for a while, noting that they were pretty active a couple of years back, encouraging people to travel the country, specials, etc. But it's certainly something that South Africans should indeed look at, we ourselves. That, fine, you know, if Allah subhanahu wa ta'ala has decreed your risk and your sustenance to be elsewhere, by all means. But as a priority, when it comes at least for the purposes of relaxation and recreation, the borders of our country has got plenty to offer that's well visited, mind you, by the international community, who continue to write blogs and speak about their African, well, you know, South Africa, a bit of a Africa light type of an adventure, what they might have come for, but seeing everything while being accessible or having access to everything that was part of the creature comfort that makes for a tourism experience. So, of course, our travel is not aimless, that you don't simply go there to look alone. Yes, you look and you marvel, but it certainly attracts you towards the qudra and the greatness of Allah subhanahu wa ta'ala, where the abd and the servant of Allah must consistently remind themselves of their nothingness in front of the great Al-Khaliq, the creator of all these events and everything around them. May Allah subhanahu wa ta'ala grant tawfiq, and may Allah subhanahu wa ta'ala grant the ability for us to appreciate. Well, hopefully trying to get Toboho Mchumpale online with us, of course, on behalf of the Institute or Forum for SA or FOSA, condemning what they call the reckless and arrogant remarks by the minister in the presidency, Kumbudzo Ntshavheni. Now, this was on the back of the minister stating that the government is not worried about the growing nationwide protests against the background of protest marches across the country against undocumented foreigners that took place on Tuesday, with the same groups threatening to march or declaring that they will march and protest every Thursday for that matter, for as long as their demands are met. Many marching under the banner of March and March in cities across the city. One wonders what role government has to play, a positive one or a negative one. Thus far, many have been critical of South Africa's government, that although the president may have made some leanings towards or an attempt to reach out to the organizations of March and March, the leadership at least, it's still being very subdued. There is a standard reason why, that government does not get involved unless their bottom line is hurting. That's number one. And they view even an anti-government protest as an opportunity to ascend in future. what better gift could there be for any government of any country, for that matter, that is now hell-bent on corrupting the lives of its citizens, that a problem is created and a problem does not exacerbate to the level that the average taxpayer, here we're talking about rands and cents, a taxpayer or voter's life is, you know, unduly affected. Fine, maybe affected in the sense of a disruption, but the average voter of their constituents not really affected by it, and in fact many of them may be in agreement with the protests that are happening in some form or way or the other. Yeah, you know what, these protesters, although we don't agree with the violent way that it unfolds, their demands are absolutely legitimate and we agree with the demands itself. And it's true, government has been sleeping on the job when it comes to border management, and so has Home Affairs when it comes to processing. So therefore we can understand the frustration of those who have now marched out. So whilst your constituents are still in that limbo, in that phase, it's very rare that a government in any part of the world is now going to go contradictory to what are seemingly the sentiments of so many tens of thousands, if not millions of people for that matter. Now, the whole idea is to cash in on those sentiments later on, that when an opportunity so arises that some form of amendment come into play, when some form of amendment comes into play, then who is possibly going to be the hero of the situation? The same government that allowed a problem to occur to begin with. Like you have a physician that does not tell a patient about some sort of impending danger, realizing that if I allow it to fester just a little bit longer, one or two years, then although it's seemingly a smaller problem now, then when this individual here comes complaining of a larger problem and it has to be done because the health of this patient here being compromised is in fact imminent, then I have the opportunity of cashing in on the health and well-being, or seeking health and well-being by that patient, by, you know what, providing a first diagnosis and then providing a referral to my surgeon buddy. You know what? We saw this here 2 years ago. We knew where it was going to be. So therefore, the advice to the patient was not to worry about it. And therefore, as a result, 2 years later, we are where we are. But I'm referring this patient to you. I could have the opportunity of referring it to surgeon 1, 2, 3, or 4, but you are my buddy. So therefore, think of me at the end of the year, the end of the financial year. It is possible that I could ask for some favor in kind at the end of the day. Whilst this is not a reflection on everybody, certainly in the medical fraternity, we've seen it play out. In fact, one of the biggest complaints in a country like India, you may think that this type of behavior is a million miles away. Maybe it is. Of course, it's not the norm of way medicine is practiced in this country. And alhamdulillah, for many aspects, it's still practiced with a level of decorum and dignity. But you have unscrupulous folks in various parts of the world. In fact, reading about a case that where you would have doctors in rural hospitals that would come on a once a month rotational basis performing operations, gallstones, etc., and then coming to the family of patients saying that whilst we were here, we found something, for example, TB, this, that, whatnot. I'm not here to make a medical diagnosis, but if you want, we can sew this person back up. Let him heal and recover, and when you have money, you can come back and we can do the rest of the procedure. Other than that, you know what, if you are willing to cough up 50,000 or 100,000 right now, whilst he's there on the table, we can sort him out. So what was the original price that we had now stipulated or agreed upon for the removal of this particular acute tumor or growth or whatever had now become the problem, the surgical problem of that individual? We found something else. An umpteen number of cases that were found, in fact, to be bogus claims or bogus cases. Simply the team, the surgical team that now takes over a clinic and makes it into an ad hoc surgery, and at the expense of the local community, at the same time retaining that same staff and promising them that for the day that while we are busy operating over here, you're going to get triple, but this is your job. You need to solicit more business for us. You need to make sure that you now identify from the public files of the people who come here that who is sitting with an appendicitis, who is sitting with a growth, who is sitting with something that even if it's benign or malignant, we don't even care. But at the end of the day, we would like to ensure that this place here becomes a profitable venture done out of a public facility. The question is, where's the superintendent? Where is the doctor that is supposed to be managing that facility itself? Well, he's also on the take at the same time. And this is 100, 200 Ks out of anybody's eyesight, where you have a good, decent population of a million or two that has been ailing or pining for some form of medical services. The public system far, far away for them to get their services done, or they will have to travel and stay for a week or two in a costly city for them, like Delhi or Mumbai or Hyderabad or Bangalore. Here you have this ad hoc surgical unit set up over here, but coming at a price and coming, unfortunately, very often at a bogus that is now, you know, represented in the form of medical science and medical procedure. Obviously, this is not a reflection on all doctors. There are those in every profession, for that matter, that are beholden to such type of corrupt behavior. However, where it now stems from many people who are supposed to be in a legitimate profession, one wonders exactly where this individual is taking their profession and their knowledge. Hence, when Allah subhanahu wa ta'ala says, Iqra in the Quran, Iqra, read and attain knowledge. Certainly that, of course, priority is the knowledge of deen, but any knowledge that is no doubt beneficial. What does Allah subhanahu wa ta'ala mention after that statement? Iqra bismi rabbika alladhi khalaq. Your reading is futile unless that reading is done with the name of Allah subhanahu wa ta'ala, i.e. the conscientization, consciousness, khawf, fear, and understanding that Allah subhanahu wa ta'ala is watching over you. Your Rabb is closer to you min hablil wareed than the jugular vein, by way of observing. Bil mirsad, is in a state of observation and looking at you all the time, and will eventually call you to accountability. So I'm sure people who were involved in any form of nefarious activities. Let's take a simple example. The guys who may have invented, the scientists who may have invented bombs that were dropped on Hiroshima, Nagasaki. People who invented knowing exactly what their inventions will be used for. They must be relatively smart guys when it comes to the workings of this dunya, the workings of this world, obviously. Some of them may have been, quantum scientists and who knows what not, and they must have had a whole group of smart guys and girls, whatever, working under them. And as a result, they were able to produce whatever they produced. But how come with zero consciousness? The reason is that that iqra of theirs, that reading of theirs, which potentially is in a beneficial science that can very likely be used for things that are positive. Any form of science, for that matter, could be used for something that is positive, has been learnt and has been acquired without Bismi Rabbik, without the name of Allah subhanahu wa ta'ala. Perpetual lesson. Whoever is pursuing any form of ta'aleem and education that is beneficial, that your ta'aleem, your education, your uloom will only be a source of benefit for you and those who are around you and the greater world if you reach those type of heights. If it is done with the ever consciousness of Allah subhanahu wa ta'ala, Iqra bismi rabbika alladhi khalaq. Read in the name of your Rabb who created. Few seconds it is, about half a minute or so before top of the hour. Alhamdulillah, I trust you had a pleasant Yawmul Jummah, day of Friday, by way of the Salah, the Ibadah, as well as the weather. Holding out very well today in most parts of the country. Can't speak for all, like Sutherland for that matter. I wonder if you've got any listeners out there in Sutherland or the Karoo towns that experience that extreme cold in this period of winter. Either way, Alhamdulillah. May Allah subhanahu wa ta'ala grant khair, barakah, and afiyah. And may Allah subhanahu wa ta'ala multiply our ajr and good deeds. And may the passing days become a source of further hidayat and guidance. Ameen. Top of the hour news. We'll be back to continue the discussion in a while.
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2: Assalamu alaikum wa rahmatullahi wa barakatuh. It's Friday, the 3rd of July, 2026, corresponding to Laylatul Sibt, the 18th of Muharram, 1448. In local news, a 28-year-old woman has died after being mauled by a group of dogs while walking in Durban South, prompting renewed calls for stricter enforcement of municipal bylaws. The woman was attacked by three dogs in Woodlands, Durban on Thursday night and later died from her injuries despite efforts by witnesses and security personnel to drive the animals away. Police have opened an inquest docket, while local ward councillor Norman Gilbert has blamed irresponsible dog ownership and poor enforcement of bylaws for allowing dangerous dogs to roam residential areas. In other local news, the DA is calling on the Gauteng government to intervene in the City of Johannesburg's finances, warning that the metro cannot afford a multi-billion rand wage settlement for municipal workers. The party says the proposed payment to members of the South African Municipal Workers Union would place further strain on the city's finances, a concern also raised by Finance Minister Enoch Godongwana. The City of Johannesburg maintains it is legally obliged to honour the wage agreement, saying workers have been owed the increases for several years. SAMWU Johannesburg Regional Deputy Chairperson Lebogang Ndau gave this response to the DA's call for provincial intervention.
3: We are beyond the space of being angry with the DA. We understand they are like an obsessed partner that we have because they've tried everything in their power. They went to court, they failed. They went to National Treasurer, they are stuck. Now they're going back to the provincial government. Their actions is nothing else than just a white party that does not want black employees to be paid properly.
2: On the African continent, Uganda's military has intensified its crackdown on the media after the country's army chief ordered the closure of several major news outlets, raising fresh concerns over press freedom. Army Commander Muhoozi Kainerugaba announced the shutdown of the Daily Monitor and NTV Uganda, later extending the action to other media outlets. The affected organizations say their offices have been surrounded by armed soldiers, forcing them to continue publishing only through online platforms. The crackdown comes amid a wider campaign targeting opposition politicians, activists, lawyers, and journalists. Yoweri Museveni, who was re-elected earlier this year, has been in power since 1986. His son, Muhoozi, has increasingly taken on a prominent political role and has previously suggested he could eventually succeed his father as president. Amnesty International's human rights researcher, Sakula Onenla, spoke about the implications of the escalating restrictions on media freedom and civil liberties in Uganda.
4: He has indicated that he does not engage with the critics. He has virtually kicked, you know, most of the opposition leaders are either in jail or some have fled the country. So we see a rule of fear. We see a person who doesn't want scrutiny from whether it's the independent media or civil society, and no accountability.
2: In Palestine news, the Palestinian sporting community has vowed to honor the legacy of football goalkeeper Salim al-Ashkar, who was killed by Israeli forces while searching for cooking gas in southern Gaza. The 32-year-old goalkeeper, who played for Khadamat Khan Yunus, had recently married and was expecting his first child. According to the Palestinian Football Association, his death brings the number of Palestinian athletes killed since the start of Israel's war on Gaza to more than 1,000. The association says the losses have had a devastating impact on Palestinian sport. In world news, control of the strategic Strait of Hormuz is emerging as a key factor in the shifting balance of power in the Gulf, with geography giving Iran a significant strategic advantage. On this week's Middle East Report, geopolitical analyst James Dorsey said the growing tensions are no longer just about freedom of navigation, but about who ultimately controls one of the world's most important energy choke points and how that could reshape regional geopolitics. Dorsey explained the strategic battle for the Strait of Hormuz and its wider implications for the Middle East.
5: Iran has so far refrained from acting on the second half of Article 5 that obliges it to define the future administration and maritime services in the Strait in discussion with not only Oman, the Strait's other littoral state, but also the other Gulf littoral states. Even so, it is already clear that the Strait will not return to its pre-war status.
2: In finance news, the rand is trading at 16.22 to the dollar, 21.66 to the pound, 18.56 to the euro, and 4.32 to the Saudi rial. Gold is trading at $4,166.37 a fine ounce, and Brent crude oil at $71.97 a barrel. Our Salah times in Johannesburg, Isha is at 6.50 p.m. And in Durban, Isha is at 6.33 p.m. I am Jawaria Eckstein with your Radio Islam News. The time is 6 minutes past six.
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1: Well, it's been 5 years since the devastating attack on Palma in northern Mozambique, an assault that claimed more than 1,000 lives, displaced nearly 67,000 people and left the local healthcare system in ruins. Now, since then, Doctors Without Borders, or MSF, has played a vital role in rebuilding essential medical services. As the organization now concludes its work in Palma, questions remain about whether the region is truly ready to move forward. Many questions, especially from a social and from an economic development point of view, remain unanswered. And those questions will, in fact, have to be supported by the Mozambican government and various other role players, in fact, industrial role players as well, which certainly is a discussion that must be had, but maybe for another day, focusing on the humanitarian as well as the medical aspect and services to the most vulnerable people in the region. Well, let's get into the discussion. Joining us this evening is Sophia Minetto, Field Communications Manager for Doctors Without Borders, or MSF Mozambique, who has witnessed firsthand the challenge, resilience and recovery efforts in the Cabo Delgado region. Sophia Minetto, good evening. Thank you for joining us and a pleasure talking to you.
2: Good evening. Thanks a lot for having us.
1: Sophia, take us back to those early days, 5 years ago, just after the Palma attack. I mean, what did you and your colleagues find when MSF first arrived in Cabo Delgado and, of course, in the Palma region as well? And what impact has that experience had on you personally over the years as you reflect back on the work that was done in the region?
2: So for Palma specifically, the Doctor Without Borders team arrived in 2021 after the attack that you described.

0: It is important for me to underline that after the acute phase of the emergency, Doctors Without Borders or MSF stayed in the area, actually providing 5 years of comprehensive care, supporting the Palma District Hospital and all the other facilities located further away from the town of Palma. Today, all the seven health centers in the district are open and operating under the Ministry of Health. So I would say that this is an impressive achievement over the years. And if we compare it to the situation in the beginning and the almost collapse of the healthcare system, it's quite impressive. But we also know that recovery takes long and that the area still feels the humanitarian impact of the ongoing conflict. That's very much a reality in the people's in people's lives every day.
1: Sylvia, 5 years on, and of course you've seen remarkable progress, some of which you've highlighted in that earlier discussion that we're having currently, but you've also seen how conflict leaves scars that aren't always visible. I mean, one thing of course are the physical scars as a result of physical trauma that a person may experience, but then more serious than that in many ways are the internal scars that nobody sees, where it is psychological damage that have been caused to people very likely on a permanent basis as a result of the brutality that was meted out, you know, against them. I mean, what are the biggest healthcare challenges families in Palma still are facing today? Although, you know, the conflict may have subsided, the problems are still there, but the conflict, as we saw 5 years ago, that may have, you know, subsided. But the issue, of course, remains of challenges, healthcare, health-wise, and of course, mental health that still continues to be an issue in Palma and Cabo Delgado in general.
0: Yeah, as you rightly said, the 2021 attack was one episode, and certainly a brutal one, but the insecurity is still ongoing, and it's still very much a reality, as I said, and continues to have long-term consequences for people in Palma and northern Mozambique in general. What we witness here on the ground every day is that many people are living with the consequences of displacement. And it's not a one-time displacement, it's a repeated displacement. So we have to imagine people leaving their houses, sometimes returning, only to be displaced once again. Loss of businesses, trauma, and the constant feeling of insecurity. So this has a profound impact on, for sure, on mental health. Besides not being able sometimes to reach healthcare services because of the road is unsafe, it's not safe to travel, but sometimes people are simply not able to pay for transport. So this is also something that affects very much the very possibility to access healthcare itself. When it comes to mental health, this is one of the healthcare services that Doctors Without Borders provides in Palma and in other areas of Cabo Delgado. It is a very specific and a very sensitive issue still. There is still some stigma in communities, but we see that people are approaching the issues around mental health care with more openness if we compare it to a few years back. And of course, we cannot even begin to describe sometimes the scale of the trauma and the consequences that people might have, but we see some kind of improvement in this reaching out, which is a very positive sign.
1: Sophia, you know, there's a certain dichotomy or an irony, I would say, in the way this story is playing out, or this tragedy of Palma is playing out. I mean, one of the most striking aspects is that Palma sits at the center of a $1 billion gas development. And it's a very resource-rich part of the world. But unfortunately, the resources of the place, or very often they're not, turns against the local inhabitants. Many people still struggle to access even basic healthcare. I mean, we are talking about a wartime situation 5 years ago, but even in the absence of that wartime situation, the fight still continues against malaria. It continues against many tropical diseases that we even here in South Africa, we take for granted in our cities of Johannesburg, Durban and Cape Town, where Durban, of course, where I'm speaking to you from. And other things like, for example, women's healthcare, after birth and postnatal and prenatal care for that matter, which is non-existent in many villages beyond the city center.

0: to the town centre of Parma, etc. And what does this tell us about the reality on the ground? Is that this part of the world needs consistent attention and focus on the by the international community and organisations and well-meaning individuals in general?
1: Yes, and this is also one of the reasons why we are always grateful to have this opportunity to speak to a show like this one, for example, because that's very much the one of the core area of the work of Doctors Without Borders. We try to bring the realities that communities face every day here in Cabo Delgado, Mozambique, to attention, regardless of the broader context, regardless of the economic context here. I feel it's important that we keep talking about it, as you say, and it's somewhat easy to get the spotlight when there is a large-scale emergency, like it was the case for the Palma attacks in 2021. But as you said, it's critical that in Mozambique there is still sustained international attention and support for healthcare systems and humanitarian needs. So as a medical and humanitarian organization, this is very much still our priority in northern Mozambique, in the areas where we'll still operate, ensuring that people here have free, safe and reliable access to quality healthcare.
0: Sophia, when it comes to, of course, the ongoing work and where we are currently standing with MSF's role and responsibility. Now, MSF has helped restore health services and is now handing responsibility back to the local health authorities. And granted, it comes with a level of confidence, but will MSF still remain in some sort of a supportive role? The healthcare facilities in many of the countries that MSF operates in, they obviously fulfill a vital and important role, supported by their local governments and aid agencies. But noting that many of these healthcare facilities, they unfortunately lack even in major developed cities. I mean, even in the middle of Maputo, for that matter, healthcare facilities are sometimes found wanting, leave alone Palma or Cabo Delgado. What will be the continuous and ongoing support of MSF once a facility anywhere, for that matter, may be handed over?
1: So it is important to say that whenever the a project cycle for MSF ends, it's not a sudden decision. We work alongside the Ministry of Health, usually for several years, to ensure that the transition is smooth and the services can continue, and that we progressively hand back responsibilities to the authorities. There are important foundations in place, and this is true in Palma and in many other locations across the country. At the same time, we know that the health systems remain fragile, and this is particularly true for remote areas. As I said before, sometimes people are simply unable to pay for transport to get to the closest health center, which might not be that close. We know that there are shortages of trained healthcare staff. We know that there are frequent ruptures in the stock of medicines and logistical challenges, especially for Cabo Delgado, which is often the hardest to reach province of Mozambique. And we know that this continues to affect quality and the continuity of care. It is important to always highlight the progress we achieved. But as I said before, this matter really requires sustained national and international attention if we want the gains and the progress that we made together with the Ministry of Health over the years to be protected and improved upon in the future.
0: Finally, Sophia, before we conclude our conversation, international attention normally shifts from place to place. I mean, the attention was focused maybe on Cabo Delgado 4 to 5 years ago. With all likelihood, it may move on to Sudan, you know, as the country opens up and the issues of the ongoing civil unrest and war becomes clear. Very likely it may move elsewhere, by the way, of any NGO attention and activity, for that matter, depending upon the need. And this always is a concern for those who have invested their energy and their time in a particular project and in a particular part of the world. Now, as international national attention may shift elsewhere. What would you want our listeners to understand about Cabo Delgado today? I mean, what support is still needed from the general global community to ensure progress made over the half decade, 5 years, where yourself and other people have not just invested, you know, years, but their time and their expertise, and of course, well wishes and donors across the world investing their hard-earned money. But how would you like that, you know, how would you want that the listenership of the world, the global community, continue to focus attention on this part of the world?
1: Wow, it's a very tricky question. If I have to answer from a, I try to give an answer, I would say that it's important to keep having conversations like this one. It's important, and I would like people to keep reading about Mozambique in general, about Cabo Delgado in particular. I would like to point out that sometimes we call crisis a crisis, but it's often actually a series of overlapping pressures. In the case of Cabo Delgado and northern Mozambique more broadly, there is an ongoing conflict. We know that the area is very vulnerable to climate shocks. We have been hit repeatedly by cyclones in the last few years. You have surely heard about the floods that have affected the southern part of Mozambique recently this year. There are recurrent disease outbreaks, and in the middle of all this, the reduction in humanitarian funding is hitting what we know it's already a fragile health system all at once. So it's always more complicated than what we might read in a headline or very superficially. So for me, that's the really important part, to keep talking about this, keep reading about it. For those who are interested, keep informing themselves and following the work of organizations like MSF and like the other ones that are present here. I think that's really crucial, so that people do not become invisible as the international attention naturally shifts to other areas as well.
0: Mm. Sophia Minetto, been a pleasure, of course, discussing your work and, of course, by extension, the work of MSF, Doctors Without Borders. And, of course, a heartfelt thank you, not only to yourself, but also to all other NPOs and NGOs that have been involved over the years in Cabo Delgado. MSF, of course, we know is one of them. But, you know, as you are, you know, we all are aware of other, you know, international organizations and, in fact, local volunteer organizations that have worked tirelessly to make an attempt to rebuild communities and to provide basic and essential services. Have a good evening ahead of you, Sophia, and thank you for your time.
1: Thank you very much. A good evening to you and everyone. Thanks.
0: Yeah, well, it's been 5 years. I mean, we can recall having early discussions. Imagine how the time goes, right? 5 years would mean the end of 2020. That's exactly when beginning of 2021, end of 2020, that's when the first, insurgencies, as they are called, of course, immediately some elements within the international media framed it as an Islamic insurgency, only to be rebuffed even by the Mozambican government themselves by stating and saying that, you know what, it's far more broader than you painting it along a religious tone or religious line, which is the reality. It is a anywhere, wherever there are resources and there's impoverished communities as well, and there is the role of multinationals, in this case here, one particular company, Total, that needs to be signaled out for the role that they have played in many resource-rich areas of the world. It seems, nobody's accusing them directly, but it seems that wherever they go, whether it is in the Sahel or whether it is in Cabo Delgado, issues and problems follow with. And they are no different from Shell, Exxon, Mobil, all the other energy and mining entities of the world, for that matter, that it seems that in order for their work to get done, there has to be a level of instability and impoverishment around the area that it now, you know, they now work. And, you know, what is the phenomena? What is the reasoning behind this? I think it was back in the day, Kissinger when, you know, there wasn't the world of censorship in the 70s and 80s, and people could say whatever's on their mind and be as racist as possible. Not to say that they're not racist today, but it seems that they are under duress today to do it with a level of finesse. Not here in South Africa, maybe, but elsewhere. Not in South Africa, not in the US, but maybe in Western Europe. With a bit of finesse. That, you know, to be racist, but you know what? Let's say it, but we mean in this way. But back in the day, those politicians who came out of the 40s, 50s, I would say right up until the civil rights movement of the 70s, were blatant racists, and they spoke what was their mind because they knew that it will have no effect whatsoever on when the time comes for them to canvass for their re-election. Whether they are canvassing amongst a small closed entity like the Senate or whether they are canvassing in front of the general public, it made no difference back in those days, no matter how racist you were. So he put it in this way here, that in order for that gas or that oil or that gold or that manganese or that tin to be produced out of the ground, the key to that is to have labor dirt cheap. And he ratified this over and over again. Machinery and equipment will generally be at a premium anywhere. Transportation will be at a premium anywhere, because he's referring to the cost of getting things from point A to point B. So the only place that you can really win, which is a big win at the same time, is the cost of labor. Now, if you are now going to mine this year in a high income part of the world that people's expectations are a certain standard of living, then your labor costs are not going to justify or equate or be manageable to a point that your operation will be as profitable as you may have deemed it to be. However, should that be in an impoverished part of the world where people are ready to work and practically die for less than a dollar a day, then immediately you have won the labor war, which is a big war by way of low wages. And the more impoverished and the more backward, socially and economically backward, you keep people in that area, they're never going to make any more demands from you than that $1 a day. And before you know it, you have got an exploit. He didn't use that word, of course, I'm just from my side, but a profitable company that your shareholders sitting elsewhere in the world marvel at. They know, you know what, how come Exxon pulled out 200% profit for the year? Wow, look at that there. Look at Total on the, you know, the Paris Stock Exchange. Look how well they are doing for over 100 years. Look how these people are doing against their competitors. Look how BP or British Petroleum is doing on the London, you know, stock market or wherever they trade. It is as a result of such type of economics that they know that the only people capable of pushing back against that economics are the righteous Muslims of this world. Not those who may masquerade as Muslims, they're probably profiteers at the end of the day themselves, but those who speak out against injustice, those who speak out about against all forms of exploitation, etc. Hence the enmity. The enmity about Islam is not about the contents of Islam. Those contents simply reflect what they either currently follow in some form, shape, or way, or they have followed it right up until recently. The dress code, the hudud, all of that, they're found in their first, second Old Testament and practically part of legislature right up until 60, 70 years ago, even in countries that seem to masquerade as modern bastions and secular bastions of the world. So that's never the problem. The problem is far more deeper, is that they know that Islam is a threat, not a threat to all of this here by way of what they preach, but by what are their biggest drivers, their economic drivers, the gambling industry, the daru industry, exploitative labor, etc. All of this here, there is only one entity living and surviving. All other movements that subscribe to any other faith are gone. The last one probably were the Quakers out there in the US, Christian movement that had similar values and did a lot of work in their own regard for civil rights, etc. Although some of their leaders were, you know what, questionable people on their own right. They no longer exist as a viable community, and neither does anybody else. Neither them, neither the Bunny Boys, nobody else now exists. The only remnants or the only remainder is in fact Islam and the way of Islam, that openly preaches and speaks about all these entities that represent the very backbone of their structure and their economy. So just gone 6:36 p.m. I trust, alhamdulillah, your weekend preparation, your weekend plans are away, are underfoot. Maybe clean out the cupboards. I know that's very difficult way, or maybe it's a more focused way to start the weekend, etc., and then do the local chores and then spend some time with the family, whatever the case may be. Ensure salah on its waqt, salah on its time, and incorporate some important skill and learning within this free time as well. There should be no Muslim who is not doing anything constructive in the time that they consider, you know, their free time. And there are umpteen number of ways. Maybe plant something, learn how to develop some green fingers, raise a food-bearing animal, you know, or do something that you can fall back on by way of not necessarily a business, but something productive and something that will now, alhamdulillah, be a source of personal development and pride also at the same time for the individual, and a skill that you can, in fact, pass on, alhamdulillah, to a willing learner, a person. There are people, we may complain about the youth and all types of folks are, you know, they're not willing to learn anything beneficial. They're not willing to learn how to wield a tool, even though the tools these days are so easy. You know what? Machinery, etc., has replaced much of the manual labor that was required in so. Still, too, they are not prepared to learn. Believe you me, there will be even that one novice that you could train to carry on that good skill that you may leave behind in this dunya, whether that skill is in the kitchen, making and baking something or whatever. But ultimately, at the end of the day, a skill and a task will always be appreciated by a generation that you are willing to learn and teach and influence. Alhamdulillah. We'll be back, inshallah, in a while. Assalamu alaikum for now.
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1: Well, China has brought into effect a new ethnic unity law that rights group and foreign officials have warned could accelerate the forced assimilation of ethnic minorities. Now, the world's second most populous nation officially recognizes 55 ethnic minority groups, which together account for 8.9% of mainland China's population. Joining us this evening is Aziz Isalkun, poet, academic, and Uyghur rights activist. Assalamu alaikum, brother Aziz.
2: Wa alaikum assalam, brother.
1: Brother Aziz, shukran jazakumullah khairan for your time and making yourself available. Talk to us. I mean, we've been hearing, or we've been reading rather, of this new ethnic unity law that China is speaking about. And although China no doubt has had laws before, but this particular one, why has it been introduced and why is it a source of concern?
2: Definitely, it's more than a source of concern. It's according to the all international norms, including United Nations Charter, also according to the Chinese government's their own constitution, it says against all law, all regulations. Also, it's against against humanity. It's unacceptable. It's China, it's, as you said earlier, China was, nowadays, People's Republic of China was founded in 1949 after Mao Zedong, the communist, defeated the nationalists, right? But at the same time, with the support of Stalin from Moscow, China illegally occupied Uyghur homeland. East Turkestan, Turkestan al-Sharqiya, which most that country has a border with 13 different countries, 1.6 million square kilometer land, and the Uyghurs are only in China, which the Turkic people and believe in Muslim thousands of years, and Uyghurs have historically, linguistically, or genetically, culturally, nothing to share that majority of people called Han, which is now ruling China, which is the Chinese Communist Party. So it's unacceptable because China tried to forcefully assimilate the Uyghur Muslims in the last few decades. For example, at beginning of year 2000, China totally banned using Uyghur language in mainstream education. According to the Chinese constitution, which ratified in 1955, Uyghurs have rights to use their own language. This new ethnic unity law is banning the Uyghurs, Tibetans, Mongols use their own language. This is pure the forced assimilation, which China now legalized its forceful assimilation. As you are aware, from 2017. United Nations and more than 10 European parliaments recognize Chinese government is committing genocide against Uyghur people, right? In that situation, in the last 10 years, we have been suffering, right? Now they are ratifying this this policy means they are just legitimizing their atrocity, the genocide against Uyghur people. That's about why the European Union, why the United Nations calls, why European Union calls China must abandon this this anti-humanity humanity law, which is against the non-Chinese people's rights and their cultural existence. So it's a very alarming situation, alarming step. Chinese Communist Party's following now.
1: Brother Aziz, one of the concerns that many human rights activists have raised, and this is not only from the Uyghur community, but also from the Tibetan community and from the Taiwanese community as well, is that this particular law not only targets people within mainland China and the places that China has exercises major political influence over, countries like Myanmar, etc., Burma, yeah, where it's basically, you know what, a government that answers only to China as far as the running of their country is concerned. But it also has the potential of targeting human rights activists from these very same minorities, including the Uyghur communities that are residing elsewhere, that they or their families or their property that still remains in China may in fact be subject to seizure, may in fact be subject to sanction. Talk to us about this concern of how far-reaching this ethnic unity law can likely be for those who are even, supporting the causes of ethnic minorities in China.
2: Yes, you are right. It is very alarming. But when we look the bottom of this regime, which is China's Communist Party, right? It's a kind of authoritarian one-party rule state. Yes, China's government, China's people in mainland China making economic progress and was benefiting. But that economic progress shouldn't be caused by the non-Chinese people and the regime should not take away their rights. Yes, it's very kind of bored, basically that law says like Uyghurs, Tibetan, Mongols, they cannot use their own language. They cannot be even expressed or called equal rights or independence or fully implementing autonomy. And it's equally applied for Taiwan. And even more, which is alarming. And anyone against China or human rights or Uyghur rights, and they said they're going to be the target. But I'm sure China's law is not apply outside its own border. The world still has a order. For example, it's kind of threatening, especially about it may affect the neighboring countries like Burma, Taiwan, or South Korea, like Pakistan or like that. But again, it is really alarming international community to deal with this threat properly. It is absolutely not following the international rule. That's why European Union and United Nations calling China must stop this. This is not a law. This is like threatening, and China's opening kind of fascism towards the neighboring countries or its own citizens in the country against Uyghurs and Tibetans, Mongols. So the world must condemn. China must acknowledge. It has limited. It must follow its rule. Otherwise, that country will not be a country. That would be kind of, already the breaking every international norms.
1: Brother Aziz, talk to us about the pushback against this law. Now, China, as you had indicated, is a one-party dictatorial state, and it has been for a long time. In other parts of the world where a law like this here may even be considered, there would be debates from either side. There'll be a pushback, from either side. There'll be representation, regional representation that may be even found in the capital that will now, it'll be debated at least. It is possible that it could be passed, but it will at the very least be amended or a pushback be seen from the local community. How does it work in China? I mean, a one-party state generally means that the law is passed and no debate thereafter. I mean, is there a way to push back internally within China against this law?
2: It's not possible. As you know, China's committing genocide towards Uyghurs in the last 10 years. As you know, I also gave interview a couple of years ago about my family situation as well. Even though we were exiled, like including myself, we cannot talk to anyone. This is China's fully kind of digital surveillance police state. Not possible. Anyone, any kind of online expression will be immediately, or liking a post someone express against the regime will be immediately detained. It's not possible, but there's still hope. The UN and European Union already passed a resolution. It's illegal and calling Chinese government to abandon this law. That's first step, very positive step. But we are hoping like big countries like again individual countries like United States and many European countries as well should by country should also make a statement. And this is very disappointing, as we know the how the world look like in these days. So when the human rights, the world order weaken, and these countries like very opportunistic, like Russia, for example, China, and many other countries. So we know if you have no rule in your home, well, how can you live? Like it is, this is a world affair. So it's very unfortunate. I hope the world increasingly recognizes how China is threatening to the world, a world order. And even a very simple fact, China has no rights to taking away Uyghurs or other Mongol or other smaller portion, smaller population of people in mainland China. Even smaller proportion, we say Uyghurs are more than 20 million. Tibetans also almost 10 million. That's about China or 1 billion population. And so it is a we are hopeful Chinese government will concern, but there will be a very, very strong opposition to this law. And we should also take account China is an authoritarian state. And all the law passed is a rubber stamp. No one has rights, even the like representatives for the legislators, they have no real power. This is Xi Jinping decides everything. That's why on the Xi Jinping's birthday, United States passed a resolution, United States Congress, saying that Xi Jinping has responsible for all the atrocity, including the genocide against Uyghurs. This is what increasingly understand. And like global south should not believe okay the US has some problem with China, that's why US against China or defending the Uyghurs' rights. But ask the Uyghurs and ask them how the Uyghurs living. That's real genocide there. You cannot excuse for that. Even the genocide in East Turkestan, in Uyghur homeland, or Gaza, or anywhere in the world. There's no excuse for genocide. Every nation, including South African government, must stand against this atrocity. We know very well, the global south very well, well divided about the Uyghur genocide, Uyghur issues. So there should not be the difference when the crime against humanity taking place, regardless in China or elsewhere.
1: Brother Aziz Issa Al-Khun, Shukran Jazakallah Khairan for joining us with this important discussion regarding China's new ethnic unity law, as well as the plight of the Muslim Uyghur community in East Turkestan and globally as well. Brother Aziz, Assalamu Alaikum Warahmatullahi Wabarakatuh.
2: Wa Alaikum Assalam. Thank you for interviewing me. Thank you very much. Thank you.
1: an important spotlight on East Turkestan with regards to the Uyghur Muslim population, one we haven't had for some time, if I can recall, at least on this segment of our program, but one we should focus more on. This is the ethnic unity law where China is pushing that every citizen must receive instruction and speak in the language of their, you know, of Mandarin Standard Chinese, so that an entire country is unified under the single banner of a language, and many minority groups, which make nearly 10% of the country itself, are concerned that this is going to erode on their national, on their ethnic nationality. And our main concern, of course, is the Muslim Uyghur population that also has raised these concerns about the impending new law that China has brought into effect from the 1st of July, the Ethnic Unity Law. 7 o'clock, right on the head it is. Time for the top hour news. We'll be back with the last hour of our program for this week, inshallah, in a while.
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3: Assalamu alaikum wa rahmatullahi wa barakatuh. It's Friday, the 3rd of July, 2026, corresponding to Laylatul Sabt, the 18th of Muharram, 1448. In local news, climate experts are urging South Africa to prepare for the possibility of a strong El Nino, warning it could bring hotter, drier conditions and place pressure on water supplies. Scientists say the weather phenomenon has already developed and is expected to strengthen over the next 3 months, with conditions potentially lasting into 2027. Stellenbosch University climate scientist Professor Guy Midgley says recent La Nina rainfall has replenished soil moisture and water reserves across parts of South Africa, helping to reduce the immediate risk of drought. However, he cautions that it's still too early to predict how severe the impact of El Nino could become. In other local news, government has intensified its criticism of former President Jacob Zuma's visit to India, saying it undermines South Africa's foreign policy and efforts to hold those implicated in state capture accountable. Minister in the presidency, Kumbutso Ncheveni, says Zuma's meeting with the Gupta family sends the wrong message, while government continues to pursue the extradition of the fugitive Gupta brothers. She also confirmed that International Relations Minister Ronald Lamola has requested a report into the alleged conduct of South Africa's High Commissioner to India, Anil Suklal, with possible disciplinary action to be considered once the findings are complete.
4: It's a level of disgrace that our own employee did not help nobs with the criminals instead of doing his work of to ensure that the fugitives are brought to book.
3: In Oman news, an international campaign is gaining momentum to secure the release of American journalist Bilal Abdul Karim, who has been held without charge or trial in northern Syria since late 2025. Led by his wife, Jabir, the campaign is calling for his immediate release, arguing that his prolonged detention violates fundamental human rights and due process. Supporters have rallied behind the campaign using advocacy initiatives and social media to draw attention to his case and press for accountability. Radio Islam spoke to Jabir, who outlined the campaign's efforts, and she appealed for greater international support to secure his release.
5: Please visit change.org/justicefor Bilal Abdul Karim. And also, we've got the official campaign socials on Linktree. So it's linktree.com/justicefor Bilal Abdul Karim. If people can follow the socials, like, share the posts, and help spread the word about Bilal's case. And we ask people to network and speak about Bilal Abdul Karim's case and how he's illegally detained in Syria, and to encourage others to be Bilal's voice and support this campaign. Bilal represented people who didn't have a voice, and now he needs our voice.
3: In Palestine news, around 65,000 Palestinian worshippers gathered for Friday prayers at Al-Aqsa Mosque despite tight Israeli restrictions and a heavy security presence in occupied East Jerusalem. The Islamic Waqf Department says Israeli regime forces erected metal barriers around Lions Gate, delaying many worshippers for their prayers. Palestinian religious authorities and worshippers say maintaining a strong Muslim presence at Al-Aqsa is essential to preserving the Islamic character and sanctity of the holy site, particularly following repeated incursions by Israeli settlers under occupation police protection. And in world news, India is strengthening its digital infrastructure with a new undersea fiber optic cable aimed at boosting international connectivity and supporting the country's growing artificial intelligence ambitions. The 3,600-kilometer India Southeast Asia submarine cable, led by Microsoft and its partners, will connect India with Singapore and Malaysia, with landing points in Chennai and Machilipatnam. The project forms part of a broader push to expand India's undersea cable network as demand for AI, cloud computing and digital services continues to grow.
6: India already has 17 active submarine cables, with at least 10 more planned. This latest project is expected to become operational by the end of 2029. The cables themselves may remain hidden beneath the ocean, but their impact will be felt every single day. Every time someone makes an online payment, joins a video call, streams a movie, or uses an AI-powered service.
3: In finance news, the rand is trading at 16.23 to the dollar, 21.67 to the pound, 18.56 to the euro, and 4.32 to the Saudi rial. Gold is trading at $4,171.11 a fine ounce, and Brent crude oil at $71.99 a barrel. Our Salah times for tomorrow morning in Johannesburg: Fajr sets in at 5:34 a.m. and sunrise is at 6:56 a.m. And in Durban, Fajr sets in at 5:27 a.m. and sunrise is at 6:52 a.m. I am Juwaria Eckstein with your Radio Islam News. The time is 7 minutes past seven.
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1: Well, masajid have always been more than just places of ibadah and worship, in the sense that they are centers of iman, of faith, learning, and community life. However, many communities are facing growing challenges and threats, from security concerns and vandalism to the practical demands of managing and maintaining masajid facilities. It may not be evident in your neighborhood, but certainly the communities within 5 to 10 kilometer radius of you, even shorter for that matter. If you have to now take a trip and you have to now visit these communities, you would see that many of the masajid facilities in need of various services and, you know, maintenance, etc., in addition to the security concerns that all masajid face. Now, to help address these issues, the South African Muslim Network, or SAMNET, has proposed the formation of a National Association of Masjid and Musalla Trustees. The initiative aims to create a platform where trustees can share expertise, respond more effectively to emerging threats, and support one another on matters ranging from security and governance to infrastructure and maintenance. Joining us to tell us more about the initiative is Dr. Faisal Suleiman, chairperson of SAMNET. Dr. Faisal, assalamu alaikum wa rahmatullahi wa barakatuh.
2: Wa alaikum assalam wa rahmatullahi wa barakatuh, Maulana, and thank you for having me.
1: And shukran jazakum khairan for your time and for joining us, Dr. Faisal. Dr. Faisal, talk to us. What is the Association of Masjid and Musalla Trustees, and why do you believe there is a need for a national network of trustees at this point in time?
2: You know, Maulana, we actually discussed it at SAMNET some time back, in fact, a few months ago. I must be honest, I first had the thought when there was an attempted bombing at the Durban North Masjid. It was about 2 years ago. If listeners will recall, you know, literally they tried to plant a bomb in the Durban North, the Masjid Rahman. And alhamdulillah, with Allah's grace and mercy, you know, they were spotted and fled and left behind the bombs, etc. At that stage, I thought, let us look at something like this. And then, of course, whatever the reason was, it wasn't meant to be at the time. We didn't really go out in public and assert it. And then we've had incidents, as you know, Ramadan time, one or two Muslims were assaulted somewhere, and then there was some, you know, some pig's heads in one or two masjid in the Cape, cut and left there, etc. And every time I kept on, you know, discussing and saying, and then we wrote a piece about organizing a cupboard in the masjid. You know, someone comes with a gun is a different story, but you may have someone come in with a knife, etc. Hostilities are vulnerable. We always said we thought it was a good idea to have a cupboard, you know, in a masjid where the Muslims would know, and the muazzin and the imam, etc. And you could put a jubba or something in front of it. And in there you'd have

0: No, what better time now? We've been talking about this for maybe about 2.5 years now. Maybe just to start formalizing it and putting it out there that for all of the reasons you mentioned, and especially the institutional knowledge, you know, all of us know if you, especially in the previously white suburb, from the time you buy the land and you have rezoning, there's a whole, you know, process, resistance, opposition, that, and we've seen it in so many places, and in some places still today they put up, you know, they have objections and all sorts of things. Then to that process, then to you know, the building, they'll ask you that the design, which carpets are wearing, was good, you know, in which weather, Johannesburg, dry weather, Durban, moisture, humidity, all that. People have such great institutional knowledge, networking capabilities, you know, expertise, architects, engineers, alhamdulillah, you know, builders, which sound works, which doesn't work, what gives you an echo, what doesn't, the design, all of this. So alhamdulillah, we thought, you know, obviously the security was the bit of the impetus that pushed us to just write this thing out and put it in the public domain for discussion. And but as you mentioned at the outset, it is way beyond just only security. It is networking. And alhamdulillah, you know, you've touched on this. There are so many places that are under-resourced. You know, I mean, part of SAMNET is CSN, who's involved in, I mean, townships. We, you know, they collect money for fixing the roofs and providing plumbing and the most basic things that we don't even consider. People are reading, you know, Masjid, and the roofs are leaking and they're broken. So that part of that networking, part of that, this has to be that part. Some people are excellent at raising finance. Some people don't know how to put out a poster and write out a motivation to get people to donate. So if we have all of this, and you won't believe, since yesterday, today, we've had, mashallah, on the seminar, on the WhatsApp, we've had four different inquiries. Someone has issues with the trust, putting land in the trust. Someone doesn't know the process of how to go about. They've got this property, but now they want to make it in a musalla. You know, we've had four different inquiries. Just like I think by about 8 o'clock this morning, people who saw this and said, "Oh yes, can you network me? Can you give us advice? Who point can you put me in the right direction?" So alhamdulillah, you know, and obviously security, all of this is another important one. And today we know that if people are structured, you know, you can organize. And we've also said that this is, you know, this is an important thing because clearly people are going to wonder about this. I should emphasize this. This is not to replace or compete with the ulama bodies who run the you know, this is not a fiqh association, not involved in the Maulana's business, not there to replace the Maulana or to replace the ulama grouping that the management of the masjid. This is everything else to do. And, you know, as you say, maintenance itself, it's a costly exercise. We know the cost of electricity these days. Some places may have boreholes. Most places don't. So, alhamdulillah, you know, we really think there's huge potential. There's been a lot of positive feedback. And inshallah, you know, with the right people at the helm of it, people with experience, we can organize ourselves as a community. But more importantly, take that expertise and knowledge and organizing ability to help other parts of our community who don't have the knowledge, the resources, the expertise, the experience.
1: Dr. Faisal, one of the aims, you know, reading the preamble to our discussion, one of the aims is to create a rapid communication network between trustees. And, you know, as you had alluded to, not only in the interest of security, but let's say, for example, a plumbing problem, a roofing problem, a carpeting problem, or something of that sort. And this rapid resource network between the trustees to share information, as well as to, you know, what inform that support for this particular issue in your community is available. There are players and role players in the community that are willing, you know, to supply, sometimes at even below cost, at their own expense, items that you so require. And there are even artisans in the community that have artisanal experience, and companies that are willing to, you know, come to the fore and serve the community in various levels. How would this practically work? I mean, I would say more so in an emergency situation where you would require a rapid communication network between trustees and managers of a facility.
0: Marana, our you know, what we've put out is that we'd like, for example, maybe two nominated trustees from each masjid to be on a WhatsApp group on the database. And if we can, you know, and then I must also emphasize, we've said this is a non-affiliated body.

0: So it is not affiliated to any particular madhab, not to Wifaq or this Jamiat or that Jamiat or the Sunni Jamiat or the Sufi Jamiat, etc. Just to overcome those little barriers that we know do exist. And sometimes, you know, you have on a WhatsApp group of a particular, like Wifaq, for example, or the Jamiat, or, you know, another Mufti or whatever, then you may not know the problems that are happening in a Sufi Masjid that are to do with maintenance, that are to do with security or whatever. Inshallah, we're hoping at Temnet is, you know, alhamdulillah, we get along with everybody, but we're not seen as aligned to any particular one, and we want to make this that sort of non-partisan, that there may be a Sufi, a Sunni, a Jamiat Masjid or whatever Masjid down the road from you who has a security issue, who has a problem now with UIF or unemployment or a contract, you know, something. Having trustees on a WhatsApp group and having the resource where someone can SMS them net or WhatsApp us or call me or whoever and say, listen, we are in, you know, Pofada and our masjid has this issue or that issue. Like I said already, by this morning I had someone asking about trust and land and this and that. Who's the go-to guy? Who's the this thing? Then even if, you know, that person isn't, and we put it on the WhatsApp group. As you mentioned, when it comes to a masajid, when it comes to, benefiting the community, alhamdulillah, we have people who will go beyond, above and beyond. And that is why the organizational ability to do this, in a structured form where we have all of this, two people from every masjid, from every town, you know the address, you know the email, you know the WhatsApp of the person, you can quickly organize things, inshallah.
1: Dr. Faisal, a lot will do with regards to awareness. Now, one thing that, you know, coming on air and publishing on the SAMNet website, that is, of course, goes a long way towards creating awareness. But what's planned for the days ahead? I mean, some sort of a meeting, some sort of a roadshow, a personal invite to, many of the trustees, noting that if you look at how it is, and I'm speaking primarily from a Durban perspective and a Durban point of view, quite often you'll have a trustee that serves as a trustee on multiple musallas and masajid. It's not uncommon. In fact, it's quite regular here in the Durban area that in addition to the main musalla, because this masjid was responsible for or initiating musallas in other areas, a trustee stays on for 10, 15 years and they will likely represent a number of venues. Is something of a further outreach program planned in the days ahead, Dr. Faisal?
0: You know, definitely. So, as you may know, we only launched this thing essentially last night after Isha, where I finally said, you know what, we've been talking for 2 years. Let's put it out to the community, gauge the response, gauge the interest, etc. And alhamdulillah, mashallah, by and large, it has been very positive. And today we were discussing the next step. And the next step is exactly as you say, we've already started getting people sending us information. We now just want to collate it. There's a Google form that, you know, that people can fill in the masjid address, etc., and the two trustees, etc. And then as soon as, you know, I mean, it's literally only one day, Isha to Isha today, that probably over the next 2-3 days, once we've collated this, then we can start to plan and organize regional. Clearly, you know, this thing will have to be filtered down to either, you know, certain parts of Mpumalanga, example, or northern Natal, southern Natal, central Natal, where we can then start to have someone who volunteers and say, okay, I'll look at, for example, in Durban now, we'll say the north, Sanga, Verulam, Tongat, et cetera, the center where we are in Overport, Durban North, et cetera, and the south, which means, you know, further south, right up to, you know, real south. So inshallah, we're hoping that when we have this thing but structured, we start to identify people or people who volunteer and say, okay, you know, I can start organizing this area, etc. Even if it filters down eventually to a regional, you know, or a provincial thing, as long as we fulfill the idea of what we've suggested, you network, you come together. It's not about whether you're a Deobandi or a Tabliki or a Sunni or Barelvi, whatever. As far as this goes, we have a common interest, notwithstanding we may have different other things. And as a community, we face threats. I'm not sure if we have the time, but we are facing a huge threat in our country as a Muslim community. It's evident now. It's, you know, they've climbed on the back of the xenophobic or the anti-immigrant wave, but there are other agendas behind it. And we have to organize ourselves. And the masjid remained the place. We know so well from our experience during looting. The masjid became the area where things were getting organized, where people met, where people, you know, formed committees, street committees, protection, etc. It emanated from the masjid, as it should. As you mentioned right at your introduction, the masjid is not only a place of ritualistic, fulfilling a ritualistic obligation. It is the center of the community. And therefore, inshallah, via this technology, via organizing, we hope that we will structure get these structures and ability to network and share on various levels.
1: Dr. Faisal Suleiman, shukran jazakumullah khairan. Indeed, we are anticipating further, a discussion around the topic itself, and hopefully once more information comes, and especially with regards to a first meet, an invitation to a first meet, we will certainly, do give us a call and keep us informed, and we would like to, also partner in many ways. A good initiative. May Allah Ta'ala reward those who are taking not just an interest, but also putting the structure in place. Dr. Faisal, assalamu alaikum wa rahmatullahi wa barakatuh.
0: Wa alaikum assalam wa rahmatullahi wa barakatuh. Jazakallah for the opportunity. Inshallah, with your du'as and the du'as of the listeners and our intentions to serve the community and do this for the pleasure of Allah subhanahu wa ta'ala, inshallah, this will take off and become a success.
1: Inshallah. Dr. Faisal Suleiman of SAMNET, and interesting, long-awaited, maybe long-abated idea. And granted, 10, 15, 20, even 3 decades ago, it may have been a smaller need, noting that, you only got about 10 masajid. Very likely, those who are associated with the masjid itself do meet ever so once in a while or trade together in a CBD, a central business district area, and they share those ideas. But looking at the diversity of the community, just the other day, counting within the greater Durban area, just Durban alone, all the way from Umbilo right till the northern suburbs, Bridean, etc., you have over 100 musallas and masajid operating in this area, serving in the informal sector, in the formal sector, built up even, out there in Foreman Road. It's not a permanent structure, but it's a musalla, classified as a musalla. And then you have certain factories and business houses whose staff complement is so big anyway that they show up with 100, 120 people for a normal Zohar Salah. They could be incorporated inside there because very likely they will have structural challenges, a way we could get this wuzukana seat and, the plumbing, or how could we better design our facility using the space at hand, and which is the good go-to architect in order to serve that particular field, who will know musalla spacing, tap spacing, etc., etc., and sit with those particular equations and work the space effectively, so that not only our staff, but who knows, people from the other greater community that come on the premises, Zohar, Asr, and sometimes Maghrib time, will also benefit from. And how could we design the space in such a way that maybe a door could be externally facing, that it could be open to members of the greater public, a person who just parks their car and walks inside, and we will be willing to run the facility for Fajr and Isha also at the same time, and how to practically go about doing it. It's quite often that sometimes people either don't know or they don't know where to start. So nonetheless, we'll be following the initiative itself in the interest of creating a more viable community. Moving the discussion and also building in to what we have been speaking about in the last few days, South Africa is once again confronting rising incidents of xenophobia and Afrophobia violence, with growing concerns over the safety of refugees and migrants in parts of KZN and elsewhere, for that matter. We thought that 2008, 2014, this was it. And, somehow or the other, we would never see the rise of Afrophobia, xenophobia in the country, again. And it would be dealt with effectively by all those concerned, especially law enforcement and especially government entities. Not to be the case. The Siafana Sonke Action Campaign has accused political leaders of fueling anti-migrant sentiment through misinformation, warning that inflammatory rhetoric risks escalating tensions even further. Now, joining us to unpack the current situation is Yeshilan Govender, spokesperson for the Siyafana Sonke Action Campaign, an organization advocating for the protection and rights of refugees and displaced communities across South Africa. Yeshilan, good evening. Thank you for joining us.
2: Good evening. Pleasure to be on the show. Not a pleasure, but thank you for welcoming me onto the show.
1: Yeshilan, indeed, your organization has issued a strong statement accusing political leaders of fueling xenophobic and Afrophobic sentiment. I mean, what prompted this response, and how concerned are you about the current climate on the ground, be it in KZN and, of course, elsewhere?
2: Look, I think in general, right, the provincial situation is volatile, right? There's actually been an underreporting of the number of violent incidents that have taken place throughout the province. And I think once people have a bigger picture of what's been happening and how widespread it is, then you realize how worrying the situation is. Okay? Now, the statement that was issued, and I'm assuming that this is the statement relating to Mayor Kaba's remarks on the podcast. Hello?
1: Yes, go ahead, Yeshilan. We got you.
2: Okay. Yeah. Now, the reason why that statement in particular is problematic, and I'm not going to refer to any of the other statements that other politicians and senior or prominent figures have mentioned, right? But that statement in itself, and I would actually welcome comment from the mayor's office on the veracity of that statement or what was the context in which he actually made it, but there doesn't seem to be anything to justify it, is that he referred to a particular group of documented refugees who are currently living on the pavements outside of the refugee office in Shegobara Road, Glenwood. He referred to them as making demands for free housing. Right? Now, this is a group that has been there for approximately 7 weeks now. Right? It's a group that our organization has worked with quite very, very closely for the duration of those 7 weeks. So we know the situation quite intimately. And we can categorically state that the mayor is very much aware that this group is not asking for free housing. They are asking for temporary emergency accommodation. And temporary emergency accommodation, and this has been communicated to the mayor, right? Temporary emergency accommodation is a community hall, or it is a vacant ground on which you can place tents, a small clinic, and you can have security there. And the reason why I'm mentioning security is that this is a refugee group that is undergoing daily threats and intimidation. Right? So security from police services is essential. And that is the basis on which we issued the statement that the podcast was, the mayor made comments in the podcast. And what is actually very, very frightening is those statements on the podcast were carried on the social media accounts of Operation Dudula and Jacinta Ngumbethi Zuma, who is the main organizer of the March in March movement. And if you look at the comments that these particular organizations and individuals, when they put the mayor's statements onto their account, depicting refugees as demanding free housing to the detriment of South Africans, the comments were absolutely vicious. And it feeds into the violent rhetoric directed at migrants. And what it's done is it distracts people from the real and very valid issues of unemployment, a lack of service delivery, corruption, right? Mm-hmm. And it continues with this approach of scapegoating the migrant and refugee community in the country, which is not responsible for these issues. These are state issues, valid issues, but the blame for these issues lie with the state and the private sector.
1: Mm-hmm. Yeah, Shilin, you know, moving on the discussion, of course, and the humanitarian situation in Durban and elsewhere, you know, no doubt needs to be addressed in a responsible way. But many South Africans are frustrated by unemployment, housing shortages, and poor service delivery. And scapegoating anybody for that matter is somehow the convenient way, especially in a politically charged climate, to raise up the conversation. How do we have an honest conversation? I mean, this is something that South Africans should be having, whether it's at schools, whether it's even an honest conversation in a grade 10, 11, and 12 class. How do we have an honest conversation about these challenges without allowing migrants and refugees to be scapegoated for much deeper systemic problems? Surely it starts with a honest conversation that reflects on the situation at hand, and this conversation becomes a template for other honest conversations that need to be held nationally.
2: Okay, I'll tell you something, right? I don't have a background in dealing with xenophobia, right? But I can see the negative, the implications of this this movement if it gains more traction in the country, which is why I'm part of a movement that actually wants to change the narrative here. And if you're looking at how do we address it and how do we get people conscientized about it, well, the first thing is, right, we need to go into an education program, right, getting the true facts out there, because there are a lot of distortions that are being distributed as though they're truth and fact. Right. So the correct thing would be getting the accurate information out, which just proves a lot of the justifications for targeting migrants and refugees are disproved on pure evidence. And we need to get that out there. The other thing is we have to admit that the issues that the protesters are raising are valid. Right? The protesters have justified anger. The issue we have is, as Siafana spoke, we acknowledge these issues are very, very valid issues. Unemployment, those are serious. That's what has caused the anger. But the anger, the righteous anger, has now been misdirected. And I'm saying this because the state is responsible for a lack of service delivery, which has resulted in a housing backlog, which has resulted in very overcrowded townships, right? Where there's now competition for housing, which takes place, it does take place between migrant communities and South Africans, right? And then, but we should be taking that up with the Department of Human Settlement. If you want to deal with the issue of undocumented migrants, that's the Department of Home Affairs, because they have a massive backlog of permit extension applications, which the migrants have lodged on time, but the department has not processed them. Mm. And now those migrants have been rendered undocumented because their permits have not been extended. Now, that's not fair when they've done everything according to the book. Right? Mm. And I think one of the things to get out there is that the simple fact is, if you embark upon a mass deportation program, evidence, and we're talking empirical evidence, gathered from a number of countries that attempted this process. And what we found is that, yes, you will get a very, very short-term economic improvement for locals, right? But once that immediate gratification is done with, your economy declines, and it declines across the board, right? So it's not just your working-class committee, it's not just your working class communities affected by the declining economy. It goes up to every strata, including the big business.
1: Mm.
2: And that's something that we put out there.
1: Yeshilin, you know, we've discussed the humanitarian situation out here in Durban, and much of it, of course, focusing on statements made, irresponsible statements made by those in leadership. Those who occupy positions of leadership, I mean, it's a reality in the last few weeks that many of whom are currently quite influential have remained silent. Many in political parties have chosen to remain on the sidelines as observers as downright Afrophobic and xenophobic statements were being made, whether it was directed, you know, out of the mouth of a mayor or anybody, you know, for that matter. And some of whom have, in a very gentrified way, may have even climbed on the bandwagon seeking some sort of political leverage from what has happened. The responsibility of leadership in South Africa, mayoral or otherwise, local councillors, etc., to come to the party and to stop this anti-migrant sentiment that is directed really at the poorest of the poor, the most vulnerable of people in the country right now and probably on the continent right now. I mean, what pressure can be put on local leadership and all leadership for that matter to responsibly address statements and to push back against xenophobia and Afrophobia, even if it be from a colleague?
2: All right. Okay. One thing I would suggest to, you know, everyone listening to the show, right, make contact with Sia Foundation. Okay. I'm not saying go there and offer yourself as a recruit to assist in every campaign, though we would love you to be doing that. But what I would say is, first thing is follow all our social media accounts. You're going to get accurate information from them, right, that's verified, supported by evidence. You will get all of that information. The next thing you do is get that information out to as many people as possible, right? The other thing that needs to be done is challenge the narratives, right? Do it from a place of knowledge that's why I'm suggesting go to the CFANA accounts, because we have information there and we will be embarking on a proper education program as well around the whole issue. But arm yourself with knowledge and then take the debate out into the public discourse. And The other thing is, observe what mainstream media is putting out. What we have observed with a lot of media outlets is that their coverage of this entire anti-migrant movement is very, very biased. I hate the fact that media consistently refers to this movement as being an anti-illegal migrant civil society movement. Mm. From my experience, and I have been on the ground, engaged with the migrant and refugee community, I can tell you this movement does not differentiate between legal or documented and undocumented migrants in the country. It has morphed from targeting illegal migrants to targeting documented migrants as well. Right. From there, it's gone to a different category, which is refugees and asylum seekers. We've seen the movement now change its rhetoric to make references to Muslim and Muslim organizations. And I think part of the reason is because the Muslim community has played such a vital role in providing humanitarian assistance, which I have to acknowledge that contribution. Yeah, it has been invaluable and it's remarkable what these movements have done. I have seen them doing it here in Durban. And now from the Muslim community, right, and the underlying kind of Islamophobia that might be developing, they've now gone to the recent messaging has moved over to the Indian community. So you can see the trajectory that the rhetoric is following. And that is why nobody should be sitting back and thinking, this is something that's going to pass over my head, or I'm going to be unaffected if I sit at home and be quiet. It is going to affect you in some way or the other. And that is why we are calling on some people to support us as much as possible.
1: Yeshilid Governor, thank you for your time this evening on behalf of the Siafana Sonke Action Campaign. You know, Yeshilid, if I could ask you to share some of the handles, you know, to gain more information about the action campaign itself and to access that information earlier on that you were talking about, if you could.
2: Yes, so if you are using Instagram, so then you just look for Siafana Sonke. Right? Just look for Siafana Sonke. Our color scheme is red because we all have red blood. Right? So follow that account. There's another account on Facebook. Right? So just follow those. We will be launching a website. We will be opening up further accounts and channels of communication. But for now, remember, our organization is just barely 3 weeks old. So there's a lot of work that we are doing, and we accept that we are approximately a year behind the movement that we are contesting against. So I ask people, take care. If things don't appear slick and smooth and things like that, please give us an indulgence. We will sort all of that out. But the message is what is important. The information is important.
1: Yeshilin, Governor, thank you for your time.
2: One last thing.
1: Go ahead, Yeshilin.
2: Our color scheme is red. If your listeners are listening in, please change your profile pictures to red. It is lovely and it is extremely encouraging for us to see these red profile pictures. All you got to do is just move a filter over your picture. You retain your original pic, but you change it to a red shade. But for us, it increases our morale the more of these we see.
1: Yeshilin, Governor, thank you for your time this evening, and of course sharing some important information and of course the access to Siafana Sonke Action Campaign right there at the end. And have a good weekend ahead of you, Yeshilin.
2: Thank you, and thank you for letting us get this info out. Appreciate that.
1: Spokesperson for the Siafana Sonke Action Campaign. Yes, and I passed by that Sheikh Guevara Road ever so once in a while. Was there yesterday on the way to grab the M4 freeway into Clarewood, etc. And you see those refugees, asylum seekers, etc. And mainly not of the Malawian community, but mainly those who are actually have sought asylum, a legal, they're holders of asylum paperwork in outside the Home Affairs there at the Sheikh Guevara, Old Moor Road, right at the bottom. And they are there by their hundreds in the park outside. And, they were very responsible of mayor once again. This mayor, I think, needs maybe a lesson. The previous one was better communicator, at least. But current Mayor Malaba, one wonders, less much to desired for the last 2 weeks, have been the center of various, discussions and storms regarding the mayor's statements itself. Anyway, it is nearly 8 o'clock. You've been listening to the Daily Roundup, and time for us to end and conclude extension of a gratitude to all our content producers, Hezli, Azra, various other, Anissa was back, and various other content producers who have made our life and our work much more easier behind the mic itself, as well as the engineering team and staff at Radio Islam International. Till we meet again, Assalamu alaikum wa rahmatullahi wa barakatuh.
3: The readout of the sick list is brought to you by Africa Muslims Agency. Sponsor a water well for 16,500 rand or a borehole in Africa or Afghanistan for 65,000 rand as a means of gaining shifa. We make dua that Allah grants all those who are sick shifa and a speedy recovery. Africa Muslims Agency. Empowering, educating, inspiring.
4: The virtues of visiting the sick. Hazrat Abu Huraira radiallahu anhu reports that Rasulullah sallallahu alaihi wasallam said, "Whomsoever visits a sick person or visits his brother for the sake of Allah Ta'ala, a caller calls out, 'You have done good. Your footsteps are blessed, and you have prepared an abode in Jannah.'"
5: Assalamu alaikum wa rahmatullahi wa barakatuh. This is the Sikh List on Radio Islam International. From Indonesia, we have Isa Norais Patel, Shiraz Patel, Nazim Hassan, Hasina Musa, Sumaya Musa Ismail, and Kulam Khalid Khous. From Eldorado Park, we have Rahmat Ali. From Ridgeway, we have Munira Ahmed Makta. From Winchester Hills, we have Sukhra Banu Bakas. From Johannesburg, we have Fajira Kader and Farida Amin Ali Musa. From Cape Town, we have Tasneem Abaji and Muhammad Ilyas Hussein. From Mafikeng, we have Amina Chusab. And from the United Kingdom, we have Rumi Salvat Valia. Allah subhanahu wa ta'ala grant the sick complete shifa.

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1: The announcements that are aired on the Community News are a result of ICASA regulations. Radio Islam does not necessarily associate itself with any of the organizations, events, or programs that are aired in the Community News. Listeners should ascertain the Sharia compliance and authenticity of what is announced before participating.
2: Assalamu alaikum wa rahmatullahi wa barakatuh. This is the Community News on Radio Islam International.
3: 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Why attend? In today's fast-paced world, many people are looking for reliable information to help them navigate health challenges and improve their well-being. 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We look forward to sharing valuable insights and answering your questions. 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Limited spaces are available. The days are Tuesday and Thursday. The time will be 7 p.m. to 8 p.m. For more information, contact Rukshana on 081-596-5831.
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9: Allahu Akbar, Allahu Akbar. 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Ashhadu anna Muhammadan Rasulullah.

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1: Assalamu alaikum wa rahmatullahi wa barakatuh. The time is 1 minute after 8 p.m. Making headlines of this hour, Tannylinks Director Andriano Mazzotti submits voluntary statement to the Madlanga Commission. It's Lila to Sabt, the 18th of Muharram, 1448, corresponding to July the 3rd, 2026. One of the directors of cigarette manufacturer Tannylinks, Andriano Mazzotti, has voluntarily submitted a statement to the Madlanga Commission in an effort to defend the company against serious allegations linking it to the illicit tobacco trade. The development comes after the commission decided to continue examining electronic communications between Major General Feroz Khan and Tannylinks Director Mohammed Sayed. The messages form part of evidence being considered by the commission as it investigates allegations of criminal infiltration, corruption, and possible interference within the law enforcement structures. According to evidence presented before the commission, investigator Tsepo Nyato submitted an affidavit alleging

0: According to evidence presented before a commercial investigator, Tseponyatlo submitted an affidavit alleging links between Canlinks and the illicit cigarette trade.
1: What you'll see is that the affidavit contains admissions by Mr. Masotti, both personally and as a representative of Canlinks. And these admissions relate to past customs, excise and tax non-compliance, failures to account for cash income, and failure to pay tax, VAT and excise duty.
0: In other local news, the voluntary repatriation of Zimbabwean nationals from Cape Town is continuing, with more buses arriving at the refugee center in Epping to transport those who have chosen to return home. The latest convoy follows the departure of 16 buses on Thursday as authorities continue coordinating the return of hundreds of Zimbabwean nationals. The operation forms part of an ongoing voluntary repatriation program aimed at assisting migrants who have opted to go back to Zimbabwe. Officials overseeing the process say buses are arriving in phases to accommodate the large number of people registered for the journey. The departures are being managed to ensure an orderly and safe process, with passengers boarding after completing the necessary registration and administrative procedures.
2: There's still people here. Every time we do move people, new people come in. Yeah. Most people that are here are new people that have just since arrived. Last night, there was about 6 taxis that dropped people. Mm-hmm. So every time we get people.
0: On the African continent, the African Union has convened an emergency meeting to discuss the future of its peacekeeping mission in Somalia, following a decision by the United States government to end its financial support for the mission from next year. The United States says the funding cut is based on concerns that Somalia has made insufficient progress in defeating the militant group Al-Shabaab and has failed to take full responsibility for its own national security. For nearly 2 decades, Somalia has been battling the Al-Qaeda-linked insurgency. Although government forces have made gains at various stages, Al-Shabaab continues to control significant areas of central and southern Somalia and remains capable of carrying out deadly attacks across the country. In our Oman news, tensions between Yemen and Saudi Arabia have escalated after Iran-backed Houthi movement accused Saudi Arabia of violating Yemeni airspace and attempting to stop an Iranian civilian aircraft from landing in the capital, Sana'a. According to Houthi military spokesperson Yahya Sar'i, Yemeni forces confronted what they described as Saudi warplanes that allegedly entered airspace controlled by the Houthis in an attempt to prevent an Iranian passenger aircraft from landing at Sana'a International Airport. The Houthis claimed the aircraft was carrying more than 200 Yemeni passengers, including wounded and 6 citizens who have been stranded abroad. They say the aircraft landed safely despite the alleged interference. Lastly, in our news, an American pilot has reportedly been killed in Papua after separatist rebels claimed they shot down his aircraft and set it ablaze in the latest escalation of the long-running conflict between Indonesian security forces and pro-independence fighters. The attack was claimed by the West Papua National Liberation Army, an armed separatist movement seeking independence from Indonesia. According to the group, the American pilot was targeted while operating in the remote mountainous region of Papua, where clashes between rebels and government forces have intensified in recent years. In finances, the rand is trading at 16 rand 23 cents to the dollar, 21 rand 67 cents to the pound, and 18 rand 56 cents to the euro. Gold is trading at $4,164.48 a fine ounce. Brent crude oil is at $71.80 a barrel. In our solar times, in the Johannesburg region, Fajr Solar will set in at 34 minutes after 5 a.m. Sunrise will set in at 6:56 a.m. In the Durban region, Fajr Solar will set in at 27 minutes after 5 a.m. Sunrise will set in at 6:52 a.m. Inshallah. I am Ishaq Rampai with your Radio Islam News. Assalamu alaikum. Rahmatullahi wa barakatuh.
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1: All right, welcome. Assalamu alaikum wa rahmatullahi wa barakatuh. Tune Radio Islam International. We welcome you once again to the program, and inshallah we're together till 9 o'clock, then again tomorrow morning from 6 o'clock to 9 o'clock. Taqabbalallahu minna wa iyyakum. All right, the car program, inshallah, we're going to be talking to Brother Adil Mia in about 10 minutes' time, thereafter with Brother Ria Ja'far. But in the meanwhile, inshallah, I'd like to mention the hadith of our beloved sallallahu alayhi wa sallam, a discussion with regards to the tail wagging tongue. The beautiful hadith of our beloved sallallahu alayhi wa sallam, من كان يؤمن بالله واليوم الآخر فليقل خيرا أو ليصمت أو كما قال النبي sallallahu alayhi wa sallam, that whoever believes in Allah subhanahu wa ta'ala in the last day, فليقل خيرا أو smooth, let him speak good, or else let him, you know, exercise silence. Now this hadith is explicit enough to teach us that a person should only speak if he intends good and hopes to benefit others with his speech, or else our beloved sallallahu alayhi wa sallam mentions that he must keep quiet. And undoubtedly misusing one's time and tongue is one of the greatest gunas, one of the grave major gunas in sins, which leads to serial social discord and separation of loved ones, the destruction of families and divorces, and disagreement between children and parents, and causes hatred and disputes among the ummah. May Allah tabaraka wa ta'ala save us all, inshallah. So what is the definition of namima? Namima, you know, there is a hadith of our beloved sallallahu alayhi wa sallam, la yadkhulul jannata namamun, a namamun, one will not enter jannat. Now what is namama? Namima basically refers to tale carrying or malicious gossip. That is basically to carry the statement of one person to another, with the intention of causing social discord, whether it is disclosed verbally, whether it is in writing, or whether it's by gestures or by hints as well. In fact, Yahya bin Athkam rahmatullahi says, he says the talebearer is more malicious than the witchcraft practitioner, as the talebearer may do within an hour that which the witchcraft practitioner can do cannot do within a year. May Allah subhanahu wa ta'ala save us. You know, Allah tabaraka wa ta'ala describes the wife of Abu Lahab, the sworn enemy of Islam, and Allah tabaraka wa ta'ala's beloved Nabi Kareem sallallahu alayhi wa sallam in the Quran Kareem. 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And his wife also, who carries wood, thorns of sa'ran, basically which she used to put on the path of Nabi Akram sallallahu alayhi wa sallam, or she used to slander our beloved Nabi Akram sallallahu alayhi wa sallam. So regarding this, we find that ulama Akram Mujahid rahmatullahi alayhi is mentioned, he says, وَمَرَأَتُهُ, and his wife also, who carries wood, حَمَّالَةَ الْحَطَبِ, means she used to slander of our beloved Nabi Kareem sallallahu alayhi wa sallam. Like I mentioned, here there's many hadith of our beloved sallallahu alayhi wa sallam, the tale bearer will not enter Jannat. And once Nabi Akram sallallahu alayhi wa sallam said something to the effect that, will I not tell you regarding the most evil of people? Sahaba said, Bala ya Rasulullah, Nabi of Allah, please to tell us. Nabi Kareem sallallahu alayhi wa sallam mentioned something to the effect that those who commit namima, those who cause division and discord between loved ones, and those who accuse innocent people of vices, Allahumma hafadhana minhu, may Allah subhanahu wa ta'ala save us. In fact, one day the Nabi of Allah tabarak wa ta'ala was walking past the qabr's two graves, and Nabi alayhi salam said something to the fact that these people are not being punished due to any major gunas and sin in the eyes of people, rather they are grave in the eyes of Allah subhanahu wa ta'ala. What was the gunas and sin? The beloved of Allah subhanahu wa ta'ala says, one of them used to walk about spreading malicious gossip, and the other was not cautious when urinating. Allahumma hafadhana minhu. So we, you know, we could take this opportunity, inshallah, and try to make amends with people, not on talking terms, do it for the pleasure of Allah subhanahu wa ta'ala. It is better than nafal fasting, nafal namazes, nafal charity as well. Al-islahu bayna an-nas, reconciling two people for discord between people, Nabi Akram sallallahu alayhi wa sallam says, is the shaver. What is meant by the shaver? It destroys everything like a shaver. Also, you know, remember, the person who speaks bad of other people to you will speak bad about you to other people. He'll speak ill of you as well. So basically, don't ever trust the tail bearer as well. And those people, you know, you find some people with this group of people, they hear, they're with them. When you go to the other group of people, they, you know, they're with them. They're two-faced. The person who is two-faced in this life will have a tongue of fire on the day of Qiyamah. In the words of our beloved sallallahu alayhi wa sallam, And in offer effect, what is the causes of namima? Basically, lack of awareness regarding the hurmiya, the prohibition, the punishment. And secondly, you know, it's, you know, with regards to jealousy. When trying to impress your friends or superiors by speaking ill of one's colleagues, and many a time when people are trying to fit and blend within society, you know, they tell stories about their neighbors, their mother-in-laws, daughter-in-laws, etc. So what's to be done with the tale-bearer? What's to be done with them? Don't believe them. Don't believe the tale-bearer. Because he or she is an evildoer. Because Almighty Allah subhanahu wa ta'ala says in the Quran, Surah Al-Hujarat, that Ya ayyuhalladhina amanu in ja'akum fasiqun binaba'in fatabayyanu an tusibu qawman bijahalah. That those

And for a couple of days he lived peacefully. Then one day the servant told his master's wife, "Your husband does not love you and he wants to betray you. Do you want him to treat you affectionately?" So she said, "Yes." So he told her, "Take this blade and cut some hair from the inner side of his beard when he sleeps." Then he went to the husband and said that your wife does not love you, wants to kill you. Do you want to certify this matter? He said, "Yes, ma'am." So he told him that tonight pretend to be asleep and watch out for her. When he did so and his wife came to cut some hair from his beard, he thought she wanted to kill him, and he took the blade and killed her, and the relatives came and killed him. And the relatives of the husband came, and the two families fought each other. The riwayat of Hammad bin Salama radiallahu ta'ala anhuma. So may Allah subhanahu wa ta'ala save us. Basically, going forward, what is a cure for namima, inshallah? You know, keep one's tongue moist in the remembrance of Allah subhanahu wa ta'ala. Ponder about the verse of the Quran Kareem, the ahadith of our beloved Nabi Karim sallallahu alayhi wa sallam. And when gossip is taking place, you know, tale bearing is taking place, evil is being said in the gathering, walk away from the gatherings of namima and gossip. And let's remember the warnings of our beloved sallallahu alayhi wa sallam. Go to the company, seek the company of the Ahlullah, speak good of other people as well, and make dua to Allah subhanahu wa ta'ala constantly to be purified of this evil trait. May Allah subhanahu wa ta'ala save us. Let's remember the hadith of our beloved sallallahu alayhi wa sallam. La yadkhulul jannat an ammamun. A person who is a tale bearer will not enter jannat. May Allah subhanahu wa ta'ala save us all, inshallah. Ameen ya rabbal alameen. 20 past 8, when we come back, we're talking to Brother Aryan Mia. Stay tuned.

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0: In your time for the car program, and we'd like to welcome Brother Ria Jaafar. Brother Adil Mia. Adil, assalamu alaikum wa rahmatullahi wa barakatuh to you.
1: Wa alaikum salam wa rahmatullahi wa barakatuh. Jazakallah masaf to Allah wa listeners. It's good to be back again to Visa Motorin.
0: Jazakallah for your time. Any questions for Brother Adil Mia for the car program? You can WhatsApp it to us on 072-786-1548 or call us alternately on the number 011-854-1548. Adil, the question, should you spend your money to replace your old engine or should you fix up the old engine? Fix the engine or replace it?
1: See, Master, a very pertinent question. I mean, what you have to look into is that the age of the car, number one. Number two, is there anything else wrong with the vehicle? And then the engine side, yes, now with so many options available there on the market, so basically depend which vehicle you have, and then you can do the homework and see to repair the engine, how much it will cost. Because remember, repairing an engine today with parts available, and then it has become a bit difficult because the replacement parts on rebuilding engines has become a bit of a scarcity, and finding parts is a bit of an issue. So basically, putting all that into perspective, the costing of a repaired engine versus the costing of a used engine. So basically, you must decide now how long you're still going to keep the vehicle for. Will it be feasible for you to repair or to replace? My opinion is if the car is still in a good condition and you're using a car daily, running around and not going long distance, things like that, then I think to replace the engine will be a better bet. But looking into take into consideration also to repair the engine. So basically, if there are parts available and you can repair the engine, and compared to a used engine. So for example, if to repair your engine is going to be 20,000 rand, and a used engine is going to be more than that, then rather go the repair route. But if it's vice versa, then you go the replacement route. So that in that way there you can work out your option and take it from there. But also the main thing to take into consideration is the replacement engine, the used engine you're going to buy, you must make sure that that engine is going to be feasible for you to buy it long term. Because if you're going to buy a used engine and a couple of months down the line you're going to have the same issue like your engine, then basically all that's all gone to waste. Myself. So it's a very difficult thing to do. But there are ways that you check the engine before you buy it. Maybe ask your technician, your mechanic, if he can go with you before you buy an engine. So there are a few tests you can do, you can carry out when buying a second engine. And there are suppliers out there that when you buy a second engine, they actually give you a 30-day startup guarantee.
0: Yeah.
1: So it will help you in the long term. So make sure that before you buy a second engine also, very important that there is some kind of guarantee. Like I think most companies give you 30 days. Or even if you get more than 30 days, even better. But at least try for 30 days. It will give you a chance to see the engine you bought, was it worth your while? Because you don't want to get set in a scenario where you spend all that money, you buy the engine, it only lasts you a couple of weeks and you're back to square one. So basically all the money down the drain and all your time and effort, you know, that you put into that will all be wasted. So inshallah, in that way, today most of the people are going the second route because of engine availability. But like my point I made, make sure that the engine you're buying is in a good condition and worth your while.
0: All right, Jazakallah. Adil, how do you diagnose the different engine noises?
1: So, engine noises can vary and very difficult to actually diagnose or pinpoint, because engine noises coming from the bottom of an engine, from the top of the engine, from the side of the engine. So basically, in a quick scenario, to determine engine noises is that the most important thing is to establish where the engine noise is coming from. Is it coming from the top of the engine, from the bottom of the engine, from the front of the engine, from the rear of the engine? So basically, you work in steps. So basically, my view is that when checking noise engine, I firstly remove the fan belts. So if the car is more than one fan belt, remove all the fan belts. And if there's only one fan belt, remove the one fan belt and then start the engine. But remember, a vehicle without an engine without a belt cannot run too long, because it can be prone to other problems, having like overheating where the water pump won't work and a couple other things on the engine like alternators and then. So if the noise is still there, then you for sure you know that the engine, the noise is coming within the engine. Then to determine whether the noise is coming from the top of the engine or the bottom of the engine, there are equipment that you can connect up to the engine or you can use yourself that you can actually determine where the engine noise is coming from. And in that way, you can actually determine. So basically, you will have more engine noises are more of a loud ticking noise, droning noises, loud clanking noises. So the main thumb of rule is that the louder the noise, you must know the heavier in your pocket.
0: Yeah.
1: And
0: the
1: softer the noise, it's going to be light on your pocket. So just remember that two noises.
0: Gee.
1: And you know the mechanics, you know the mechanics whistle, when he starts whistling louder, then you must know that there's something extra wrong with the car. So you know you're careful.
0: Okay, JazakAllah. Adil, what happens if you have a cracked flywheel on an automatic transmission?
1: Basically, an automatic transmission, you won't have a flywheel, Musa, because the work of the flywheel will be in the torque converter. So in an automatic transmission, you'll have a flex plate where the torque converter bolts onto the engine. So if that flex plate is cracked, what will happen is that you will get that noise coming from the engine, like we spoke about now, engine noises. You'll have like a clunk, clunk, clunk noise coming when the vehicle is moving. And then if it totally breaks off, then the vehicle won't move, because there'll be no torque converter attached to the engine. So basically, the flex plate is cracked, you're going to have that noise. If the flywheel is cracked, then you're going to have a serious noise coming from the gearbox and from the engine, and you can have a serious clutch shudder. And sometimes it'll come even to a case where maybe you won't even have no clutch, the car won't even move because the clutch can seize against the flywheel, and you can cause a total destruction to the engine or to the gearbox if the flywheel has to crack totally.
0: Okay. Any questions, again, direct it to us on the number 0727861548. You can call us alternately on the number 011-854-1548. Adil, what might happen if your engine is using too much oil?
1: If the engine is using too much oil, eventually what can happen, most of it, the engine will run dry. And then you can basically seize the engine, because the main component for the engine to run smoothly is that the oil must be sufficient and the oil must be of a good quality. Listen, now in our earlier programs, we always spoke about the engine oil changes is very important. Even if you change the oil regularly, the engine can last you a very long time. So the oil is a very important component. And if the engine is starting to use oil, it is important that you determine where the oil is being used and how to rectify it. Because once an engine runs low on oil, or there's no oil in the engine, there can be determined factors onto the engine where the engine can actually seize and cause more harm to the engine. So basically, if you're using oil, determine the amount of oil you're using, and if it's considerably high, then it will always be advisable to have it checked and determine why your engine is using oil and try and rectify the problem.
0: Okay. Another question coming through. It says, causes. What are the causes of high oil consumption?
1: The main cause of the high oil consumption is worn-out oil rings on the pistons. That's the main component that will cause your high oil consumption, where your vehicle will start smoking. It will have a high oil consumption because the oil will escape through the piston rings and blow out to the exhaust. So that's the main character. The other factors are worn-out valve stem seals can also cause oil consumption. Leaking engine seals can also cause oil consumption. So those are the main factors that will cause. Even if you use the wrong oil in your vehicle, the oil will burn out quicker and it will have higher oil consumption. But the main factors are worn-out oil rings, worn-out valve stem seals, and leaking oil seals on the engine will cause you high oil consumption.
0: Okay. Adil, another question coming through. That how do you reduce oil consumption in high-mileage engines? I think they're talking about some additives to be used.
1: See, there are a few additives out there, where you can really get some good additives that can be used into your vehicle. And these additives are available in different spare shops, in different workshops. So basically, what they do is different additives work differently. But the most effective ones, there are a few out there. Can be Googled. There's a product called Zadu. It comes from the Ukraine. There's a very effective product that can be used into engine. It's proven. We use it a lot in our workshop where the engine is starting to use oil, starting to smoke. And this thing has actually a revitalant in it. It's a chemical that actually rebuilds damaged metal components in the engine, like maybe worn-out pistons that can actually be rebuilt. But if the engine is totally, totally very, very high on consumption and the rings are totally worn-out, then it's not an easy fix. But if you start noticing that your engine is starting to use oil or your engine is starting to smoke, It works wonders. I actually tried it on my daughter's Honda Odyssey. She had a Honda Odyssey, and she does betting in Australia. So she called me up and she told me that the car is starting to use oil, it's starting to smoke.
0: Yeah.
1: So before leaving for Australia, I took one of this products called the Zado. It's called an Zado Maxim Revitalant. It's about 125 mils. And I took it with me, and then I done the whole thing personally myself. So basically what we changed the oil and I threw in this additive. And Monana, I won't lie to you, I think after 1,000 kilometers the smoking stopped, the oil consumption went away. Alhamdulillah, it worked well. And then you get the other products for the power sharing, for the automatic transmission, which also work well. So it's basically you can Google it if the listeners out there want to be used on their vehicles. A very good product. I'll recommend it anytime on any vehicle that is showing sign of power steering going noisy, gearbox starting to slip, engine starting to smoke or starting to use oil. It really makes a difference, and it's a well worth product to try. And they even have it for the fuel system, so where you can revitalize your injectors, fuel lines, fuel pumps, and things like that also. So it's a very good product. So that is one of the products. There are others out there. But I've been through most of them, and I think this one out of all of them works so far the best, and it's proven. And even if you Google it's Xado. There's a lot of testimonials and reviews on the internet that you can easily find. And you can, so that basically what the motto is, that you can repair your engine, or you can fix your engine without any repairs. Basically, that's the motto. Yeah. So it is true. I did. It's proven. I used it, and it is a great help that we can do, especially for cars that you notice are using oil starting to smoke.
0: Adil, what happens if your oil warning light comes on?
1: See, the oil warning light would come on. There will be two aspects to that. The oil warning light come on. The main reason is that the oil will be low in the engine. That will put your oil light on, and that needs to be seen to immediately. So basically, when that light comes on, it's a warning to tell you that the oil level needs to be checked. So to continue driving, yes, there is a grace period you can drive, depending on how low how much oil you're using. So basically, what I normally advise, if you notice the oil light coming on your vehicle, just have a look through your rearview mirror, and you're not seeing your car smoking badly. If the car's not smoking badly, then you can maybe get to your nearest filling station, or you can get home. It won't be a problem to you, but if once you notice the car smoking badly, or you start hearing strange noises from the engine, then my advice is to stop the vehicle immediately and try and add some oil, or try and determine where the oil is gone to, because gradually the oil light will come on immediately if the loss of oil is immediate. If the loss of oil is immediately, then you're going to start hearing the noises from the engine, and the vehicle will smoke. But if it's a gradual oil light coming on, that means the oil light has come on because you've been neglectful in looking at taking your dipstick and checking the oil level, and your car is gradually or slowly losing oil, that's not a problem. You can actually make it to the next, to your home or to your mechanic or to the garage. So that's in the one cause. Basically, the oil that will come on, if there's no oil or the car is using oil. The other reason can be that if your oil level sensor is faulty, it can also cause the oil light to come on. So basically, in every scenario where the oil light coming on, first thing to do is to determine, is there oil in the engine? Is there enough oil in the engine? If not, where did the oil go to, and how much of the oil did you lose, and how quickly did you lose it? And from there, you can determine and get it sorted out.
0: All right, Jazakallah. How do you measure the oil pressure in the car, Adil, anyway?
1: Jimasa, there's a special oil pressure gauge that you can buy, and you can attach it to the vehicle. Most vehicles have an oil pressure gauge screw, which you normally screw out, and you screw the oil pressure gauge onto it, and when you start the vehicle, it will tell you the oil pressure. Most of the time it sits on where the oil filter housing is, and you can determine that. If it doesn't have an oil filter housing check screw, then you can actually make a contraption where you can attach a hose to the inlet or the outlet of the from the oil filter housing, and from there you can get the pressure of the oil in the engine. So basically, or the oil pressure gauge, that oil pressure can be checked.
0: All right, Jazakallah. Adil, have a lovely weekend. Nice talking to you. Much appreciated, my brother.
1: Jazakallah, Mosaf, and to all our listeners. Inshallah, drive safely, all going on holiday. Inshallah, and keep us in your dua.
0: Jazakallah. Amen. Inshallah, you too. Assalamu alaikum wa rahmatullahi wa barakatuh.
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0: All right, quarter to nine, we welcome you once again, and we like to welcome Brother Riyad Ja'far on line number two. Riyad, assalamu alaikum wa rahmatullahi wa barakatuh to you.
1: Alaikum assalam wa rahmatullahi wa barakatuh to you, Malana, and to the listeners.
0: Riyad, before we continue, a question coming up here. It says, assalamu alaikum. Which Merc in the SUV range would you recommend for a 60-year-old lady? The GLA, the GLB, or the GLC?
1: Yeah, it'll probably be the GLA, Malana, because, at 60 years old, I don't think you need that. The GLB is too big. The GLC is more luxury and fancy. Obviously, yeah, the GLA probably would be the best answer.
0: Okay, lovely. Jazakallah, short and sweet. Riyad, let's talk a little about the cars launched this week and the latest motoring news.
1: Yeah, Malana, so this week not so many launches for some reason, but news is always there. We'll start off with Toyota South Africa. They strengthened their market leadership with the June sales performance. Vehicle sales have improved significantly, around 25% apparently year on year. And this is amid tough economic conditions. This is due to the rise of Chinese vehicles coming into the country and a whole lot of options available. So people tend to, looking at those vehicles and obviously they're coming with good deals, and they, I think being more lenient in terms of trying to assist buyers, because they're giving longer terms now. Normally you used to buy a car over 5-6 years, now you can buy a car over even 9 years, which is ridiculous. But nevertheless, that's what's happening, and that is one way why they push sales, why the sales have improved, after a very, very long time. The all-new Nissan Leaf was crowned the 2026 car of the year by Auto Express. It's an electric sort of vehicle. The Discovery then creates a new landmark addition for their seven-seater family SUV. Amora and Jayco then confirmed that the Jayco J5 will be built for local production at the Chery Group SA plant, which is obviously was taken over from Nissan, or bought from Nissan, the Chery plant in Rosslyn there. So the J5 will be built locally soon there. Honda then breaks new ground with the innovative e-clutch technology. So their system works like your DCT. We know Honda's, they had that CVT gearbox, which a lot of people complain about. So now they've got a new innovative e-clutch technology, which works similar to like a dual clutch technology. So yeah, that's groundbreaking for them. Toyota, then the only launch this week was the Toyota that launched the BZ4X, which is an all-electric vehicle. This took place in a warm, hazy view, unlike where we are, Malana, very, very cold. And pricing starting there from 1.1 million then. And the pictures of the long-awaited and much-anticipated BMW X5 have been revealed. It's going to be launched in the fourth quarter, I think. No, not in South Africa, rather, but in Europe at least. So yeah, that's quite imminent. And that's basically a roundup of the news and the launches this week.
0: Okay, lovely. Now, Riyad, the number of double cab buckies were launched, with the most recent being Hilux's new one in Isuzu's T-Max LCV. In the midst of all this, is Chang'an's Hunt Diesel LCV, is the Chang'an Hunt DC as good as a premium leading brand?
1: A Chang'an vehicle, as we know, it's a Chinese vehicle. A lot of Chinese vehicles, at the forefront of the Chinese vehicles, you have your GW and P series, which were making waves, and then, you've got now obviously the Chang'an as well. So yeah, the Chinese buckies are also coming through. The Chang'an is basically, I wouldn't say a copycat, but it's very similar to your Peugeot Landtrek bucky, both inside, outside. In terms of a lot of features, you can see that it resembles like a Peugeot with a Chang'an badge. But the Chang'an's got a thing that can catch your eyes. It comes in striking colors for one. The striking blue color, thunder blue, they call it. That's the most appealing as far as the colors are concerned. It's also a bucky that's got the lowest cost of ownership basket in terms of service and maintenance. That is a phenomenon. They come with a 2-liter turbo diesel engine, which pushes out 110 kilowatts at 315 newton meters of torque, which on the face of it, on paper, it certainly, sounds well. It's unfortunately, it's got a lot of drag, I have to say, especially the 4x4. version. It's got a small turning circle. There's a lot of steering input that you need, like you think like you're driving a truck. That's one of the pitfalls, unfortunately, of this Bucky, in this very small turning circle. Fuel consumption wise, it's around 10.10 liters per 100 kilometer. Not too bad, but yeah, there are lighter Buckys in the segment, as you say, the premium ones like your Ford and Hilux, doing a little bit better there. So, there is room for improvement in this Bucky. It's offering both two-wheel drive manual version as well as a four-wheel drive auto version. Obviously, like all these vehicles, both, on the inside, they come with a 10.4-inch touchscreen. They've, wireless Android Auto, all of that is available. On the four-wheel drive, you get your selectable four-wheel drive mode. As far as the ADAS is concerned, you've got your wheel descent control, your rear door lock. So although, ESP, traction control, wheel assist, reverse camera, tire pressure monitoring, multiple airbags, all these things you do expect, especially not only in this segment of the Bucky segment, but also generally with Chinese cars, they come packed with all these. I must say, decent headroom and legroom, that was an issue as well. Very comfortable, although I feel the ride a little bit on the harder side. You get Bucky like the Nissan Navara, which gives you a car-like feel. So there's a lot of improvement in the Bucky. Not bad overall in terms of, first time rather. What attracts you on the outside, it's got bold exterior, chrome accents, LED headlamps, 18-inch alloy. So prima facie, it looks very good. Driving, as I said, can be improved. Just a small mishap here and there. But overall, Malana, it's all about price, and it's priced comparatively to your JMC, JAC, particularly I'm focusing on those ones because I think the GW is a little bit better at the moment due to them being longer in the market and improved over the years. So yeah, overall, I wouldn't say the best of Bucky. I'd say 7 out of 10 rather. The premium one should be 8 or 9 out of 10 today. So, yeah, not a bad Bucky, but definitely room for improvement.
0: Lovely. Price and warranty, Riyad?
1: The Malanta pricing, there's only a 2-litre turbo diesel. They come, as I said, in two-wheel drive and four-wheel drive. So you get the two-wheel drive, the manual transmission, CS retails for $449,900. You see, Malanta, very good price for a Bucky. And then the four-wheel drive automatic, and they're both 6-speed automatic, be it manual or to whichever one you take, retails for $569,900. They do come with a 550,000 kilometer warranty and roadside assistance as well. Yeah, so it is a value for money, Bucky, should I say, as far as that is concerned.
0: Lovely. Riyad, that's all for now. We say Jazakallah so much, much appreciated, and inshallah next week we talk again.
1: Okay, Malana, same to you, and inshallah, as Ali said, we keep safe over the holidays, especially the winter. It's very cold, and must check the tire pressure, let the car warm up, and don't rush in this, and check the visibility at night, keep safe following distance, etc. Inshallah, then Malana, as you said, we'll talk next week.
0: Inshallah, Jazakallah. Take care. Assalamu alaikum wa rahmatullahi wa barakatuh.
1: Assalamu alaikum wa barakatuh.
0: All right, we terminate the program. Inshallah, we're going to be together again tomorrow morning from 6 o'clock to 9 o'clock. From Mr. Muhammad Kara, until tomorrow morning, fi amanillah, request for du'as. Assalamu alaikum wa rahmatullahi wa barakatuh.
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1: Assalamu alaikum wa rahmatullahi wa barakatuh. The time is 9 p.m. Making headlines at this hour, SAMHO rejects calls to halt City of Johannesburg workers' salary increases. It's Laylatul Sabt, the 18th of Muharram, 1448, corresponding to July the 3rd, 2026. The South African Municipal Workers Union has strongly criticized calls to suspend salary increases for employees at the City of Johannesburg, saying municipal workers should not be blamed for the city's financial and administrative challenges. The response follows a request by the Democratic Alliance to Gauteng Provincial Government to intervene and prevent the implementation of negotiated wage increases for municipal employees. SAMHO Regional Deputy Chairperson Lebogang Ndau argued that workers are being unfairly made scapegoats for failures in municipal governance. He said employees continue to deliver essential public services despite facing difficult working conditions, aging infrastructure, and resource constraints.
2: We understand now they are like an obsessed partner that we have, because they've tried everything in their power. They went to court, they failed. They went to National Treasurer, they are stuck. Now they're going back to the provincial government. But we understand that their actions is nothing else than just a white party that does not want black employees to be paid properly, because that's what the PFA is intending to address. It's addressing the historical discrimination that has happened, that has been happening, and is currently happening in the city of Johannesburg.
1: In other local news, the Van der Bijl Park Magistrates Court has dismissed a second bail application by fraud accused Janetha van Rienen Kotsia, meaning she will remain in custody as legal proceedings continue. Van Rienen Kotsia is facing fraud charges linked to the alleged theft of more than 400,000 rands from residents of the Emfuleni local municipality. According to investigators, she allegedly misrepresented herself as an independent consultant who could assist the residents in applying for discounts or reductions on their outstanding municipal accounts. Victims were reportedly persuaded to pay money to her, believing she would process the application and secure lower municipal debts.
3: But A, that there are four different addresses that appears to belong to the applicant, being Elephant View Complex in Rustenburg, Schumann Street, Valpark, Sasolburg, Aldea Townhouses, 34 Chopin Street, SW5, Van der Bijl Park, and Beethoven Street, Van der Bijl Park. He indicated that the information was obtained from various financial institutions and that those addresses were visited, and the people found there, although shown her pictures, indicated that they do not know her.
1: On the African continent, health authorities in the Democratic Republic of the Congo have established special nurseries alongside Ebola treatment centers to care for children who have been separated from their parents from parents infected with the virus. The initiative is aimed at protecting children from infection while ensuring they continue to receive proper care during one of the country's most serious Ebola outbreaks in recent years. The nurseries provide temporary shelter for children whose parents are undergoing treatment, particularly where no relatives or guardians are available to care for them. By separating children from infected family members in a controlled environment, health authorities hope to reduce the risk of further transmission while maintaining the well-being of affected families. In our Oman news, several Palestinians have been injured and at least one person arrested after Israeli Defense Forces dispersed a protest in the occupied West Bank amid growing tensions over Israeli settlement expansion. The demonstration took place in the community of Abu Nujaym, southeast of Bethlehem, where residents protested after Israeli settler reportedly erected a tent on privately owned Palestinian land. Local residents viewed the move as the first step towards establishing a new Israel settlement outpost. According to witnesses, dozens of Palestinians gathered to oppose the development before Israeli forces intervened to disperse the protest. Soldiers reportedly used live ammunition and stun grenades, resulting in several injuries. The exact number of those wounded has not yet been confirmed. Lastly, in our world news, the focus of emergency operations in Venezuela is shifted from search and rescue efforts to humanitarian assistance following the powerful earthquake that struck the country's northern coastal region. Authorities say rescue teams have completed most of the intensive search operations, and attention is now turning to provide urgent aid to thousands of survivors left without homes and basic necessities. The hard-hit areas in La Guaira, where communities are facing severe shortages of food, clean drinking water, medical supplies, and emergency shelter. Many residents remain displaced after homes and public infrastructure were either destroyed or declared unsafe. Coming out to our finances, the rand is trading at 16.22 to the dollar, 21.66 to the pound, and 18.56 to the euro. Gold is trading at $4,088.60 a fine ounce. Brent oil is at $71.80 a barrel. In our solar times in the Johannesburg region, Fajr Solar will set in at 34 minutes after 5 a.m. Sunrise will set in at 6:56 a.m. In the Durban region, Fajr Solar will set in at 27 minutes after 5 a.m. Sunrise will set in at 6:52 a.m. Inshallah. I'm Ishaq Rampai with your Radio Islam News. Assalamu alaikum wa rahmatullahi wa barakatuh.
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1: Alhamdulillah, wassalatu wassalamu ala rasulillah. Wabad. We're talking about Allah subhanahu wa ta'ala's plans and what should be our attitude with regard to that. In short, the attitude of a Muslim to the plan of Allah subhanahu wa ta'ala is an attitude of submission, which we say Ridha bil Qada. We are pleased with whatever Allah subhanahu wa ta'ala decrees for us. Now, in the Quran, Allah subhanahu wa ta'ala gives us many examples of the prophets who seem to be in positions of being oppressed. Prophets who were not in powerful positions, then they don't have wealth, they don't have military power, they don't have authority, they are not heads of state. Yet, they stand up to injustice, they stand up against tyrants, and Allah subhanahu wa ta'ala gives them victory. Imagine, for example, Musa alayhi salam, Moses, standing in the court of Ramesses II, the Pharaoh of Egypt, the head of probably the most wealthy and powerful empire at that time, the king of Upper and Lower Nile, Upper and Lower Egypt, stretching from the Sudan all the way down to the south, master of wealth, a position of authority where he declared himself to be God. And the pharaohs were considered themselves to be deities, and they compelled people to worship them. And that's the reason why the pharaohs married their sisters, because no one was considered equal to the pharaoh, so he could not marry any other woman. And they married their sisters and, of course, produced all kinds of genetic issues, but that's a different thing. And Moses, Musa alayhi salam, single man, staff in hand, imagine him standing in the court of that pharaoh. And that pharaoh has power of life and death. He can order Musa alayhi salam to be chopped into small pieces. But as we know, to make a long story short, how did it end? It ended with the Pharaoh and his army perishing, and Musa alayhi salam and the Israelites who were enslaved at the time being freed. We take the story of Ibrahim alayhi salam, for example, where he is sitting tied up in the cup of the siege machine, which is going to throw him into the fire. Complete, you know, this, you see the symbolism, the picture of complete helplessness. Here is a man who's completely tied up in ropes, and he is in the cup of the trebuchet. He's about to be shot into the flames of the fire. And Rasulullah sallallahu alayhi wa sallam, our Prophet Muhammad, peace and blessing be upon him, he said that Jibreel alayhi salam, the angel Gabriel, came to him and he said, O Ibrahim, what can I do for you? And Ibrahim alayhi salam smiles and says, nothing. He says, nothing. And he's sitting there facing the fire. And the fire is so big, they lighted this fire and they made it so big that they can't go near it to throw the man. So they need actually a catapult to throw him into the fire. And Jibreel comes and says, what can I do for you? He said, nothing. Because by nothing, he means that I ask Allah. I don't ask you. You may be the angel, but you are makhluk, you are a creature. And we worship only the Rabb, we worship only the one who created us. So I ask help only from Allah. So Jibreel Salam goes to Allah, and of course Allah subhanahu wa ta'ala is seeing what's happening and knows what's happening in real time. But Jibreel goes to him and says, Ya Rabb, they are going to burn your Khalil. And I went to him, asked him, can I do something for you? He says, no. So Allah subhanahu wa ta'ala says, go now and tell him, I am asking. Your Rabb wants to know, what do you need from him? You're talking about the plan of Allah, right? So Jibreel comes and says, and of course all of this Allah subhanahu wa ta'ala knows, and Allah knows that he knows, and you know. So, but for the sake of narration, so Jibreel salam comes back and he says, Ya Ibrahim, your Rabb sent me and he wants to know, what do you want from him? And Ibrahim alayhi salam says, my Rabb does not need to ask. He's not playing word games. He says, my Rabb doesn't need to ask. He knows what I want. And what I want is whatever he wants. The meaning of Rida bil Khada, the meaning of the plan of Allah. He says, I want whatever my Rabb wants. If he wants me to burn in the fire, I'm ready to burn. If he wants to save me, he can save me. So my submission to you is, many times we get into situations of stress. It's, I want this and it's not happening, and so on and so on. And you get stressed out and you get anxious and you get depressed. But the cure for that is to go and become in sync with what Allah wants. Now you might say, well, how do I know what Allah wants? Allah wants what's best for you. So make rujoo towards Allah, pray to Allah subhanahu wa ta'ala, ask Him and say, Ya Allah, do for me what is your plan, because your plan is the best for me. And be at peace. Now in this context, let me also talk about this from a women's context, because all of you are women.

his other wife, Sarah, alayhi salam, he gave Ibrahim alayhi salam the second son called Ishaq. And Ishaq's another name is Israel. And therefore, the Jewish people are called Bani Israel, because they are the Banu Ishaq. They are the sons of Ishaq or the sons of Israel, so they are called Bani Israel. And that Bani Israel is the people later on, they went into Egypt at the time of Yusuf alayhi salam. When Yusuf alayhi salam was the governor of Egypt, he invited them, they moved to Egypt. And then so at that time, obviously, they were not enslaved or anything like that. They were living well and so on. And then, you know, history has its ways of turning circles. And then several centuries passed and so on. And then we come to the time of Musa alayhi salam, where the Bani Israel have now been enslaved and have been in slavery, and they are suffering all kinds of problems with the Pharaoh. And then eventually Allah subhanahu wa ta'ala delivers them and frees them in the time at the hand of Musa alayhi salam. So that's the link to that. Anyway, so Hajar alayhi salam's son Ismail alayhi salam. So the story is that here are these two people. Ismail alayhi salam at that time she's still nursing him, so he's a little baby. And Allah subhanahu wa ta'ala commands Ibrahim alayhi salam to take his young wife and his little baby son. And Ibrahim alayhi salam himself is around 80 years old at that time. He got his first child at the age of 80. Hajar alayhi salam was much younger than that. Sarah alayhi salam, his first wife, she was older. Anyway, so Allah commands him to take Hajar alayhi salam and the son to a place which today we know as Makkah. At that time it had no name. It was just a barren valley in the Hejaz, in what today we know as Saudi Arabia. But when this Saudi Arabia is a political name, the area is called Hejaz. So Allah orders her. Now he was at that time in Jerusalem. That's where he lived. So he is now going. So he goes from Jerusalem to all. And obviously in those days, you know, you either walk or you have some riding animal, that's it. Otherwise, there was no other way. So it takes him whatever number of, it's almost 1,000 miles practically. It's not a short journey. He does not know. There is no route. It's not on any major caravan route. He doesn't know. The place is not signposted. He doesn't know, oh, this is the place I have arrived. So all of this is from Allah subhanahu wa ta'ala. He's being guided. So he's being guided with respect to the route he should take. There's no map. He can't follow a map. There is no map. There's no guide to guide him, except the one who knows and the one who created, which is Allah subhanahu wa ta'ala himself. So Allah guides him and he goes there, and eventually they reach this place. And this place is a barren valley. Even today, if you go to Makkah, just look around. You know, now they have built these massive skyscrapers everywhere, so it's very difficult to look around. But I remember the first time I went for Hajj in 79, in 97, you could actually see the black hills and the rocks all around the Haram. So he goes there, and of course, that time there's nothing there. There's just sand and rocks. So he leaves them there. He gives them a bag of, they used to have leather bags in which they carried water. So he gives them a bag of water and gives them a bag of dates. And he turns around and starts going off. So his wife says, "Oh, Ibrahim, where are you going? Yeah, Ibrahim, where are you going?" He doesn't say anything. Continues to walk. Imagine this woman. She is alone, no one, just that baby, and her husband is walking away. He says, "Where are you going?" No answer. But she knows him. She knows he is a messenger of Allah. She knows he is a prophet. So she says, "Did your Rabb order you to do this?" Yeah, see her question. Did your Rabb, did your God, or your Rabbi, she also worships the same God, meaning of his association with Allah. He says, "Did Allah order you to do this?" And he nods his head to indicate yes. Doesn't even say yes. She says, "Then go." He says, "Then go. Our Rabb will not abandon us."

0: Now think about the level of iman, the level of faith that this lady has in Allah. Right? He says, go. If your Rabb ordered you to do this, then Allah will not abandon us. Now Ibrahim alayhi salam left. The story is so important and so beautiful and powerful that Allah subhanahu wa ta'ala described for us this whole thing in the Quran in detail. And Allah subhanahu wa ta'ala says that when Ibrahim alayhi salam reached a place from where they could not see him, so he must, this was like a bowl between the hills, so he would have gone over the ridge and on the other side, so they cannot see him. He turned towards what later on would be the Kaaba, the Qibla, and he made dua. And he said, Rabbana inni askantu min dhurriyati bi wadin ghayri zi zar'in inda baytikal muharrami Rabbana liyuqimu salata faj'al afidatan minan nas tahwi ilayhim warzuqhum minath thamarati la'allahum yashkurun. He made this dua, and it's a I'll translate that for you in a minute. It's a very, for want of another word, a very peculiar dua. But before I go to the peculiarity of the dua, I want you to put yourself in that situation, in the situation of Ibrahim alayhi salam. And you see, you've taken your family there, you've put them into this place, and you have left them, and obviously you love them, because he got this child after decades of praying to Allah subhanahu wa ta'ala. So it's not a question of saying he got tired of them, so he wanted to get rid of them, so he goes and throws them away somewhere. No. He's doing it on the order of Allah subhanahu wa ta'ala. He loves them very much, but he's carrying out the command of his Rabb without question. He's not asking Allah, you gave me the baby and now you're asking me to put him in the desert and he will die and what will I? No. Allah says, do, he does. So if you are in this place, what kind of dua would you make? Think about that. If you are in the place of Ibrahim alayhi salam and you had to leave your family there and go away, what is the dua you would make? What would you say? Tell me quickly. What is the first thing you would ask for?
1: Protect them.
0: Absolutely. Right? First and foremost, Ya Allah, protect them. Because if they die, then the whole story is over. So Ya Allah, protect them. Right? What else? So they are protected. Now what? What more do they need? They need provisions. Yeah, so Ya Allah, protect them, give them food, give them water, give them shelter. Right? See the dua Ibrahim alayhi salam makes. He said, our Rabb, I have settled some of my offspring in a barren valley near your sacred house, our Rabb. So first of all, see the tone. He's not saying, Ya Allah, you are the one, you told me to put them here, so now don't demand. You know, it's not my fault. I didn't want to bring them. No. See the tawadu, see the humility, the humbleness. Ya Allah, I have taken them. He didn't take them for the heck of it. He didn't take them away, let's go, Bahamas, take a tour, a holiday. No. He is obeying the command of his Rabb Jalla Jalalu, and it's a very difficult command to obey. It's not a simple thing. Yet he doesn't put the blame. He doesn't say, Ya Allah, you did it. Even if he doesn't say it's your fault, he's not saying it's because of you. He's not even saying your command. Although it is his command. He says, Ya Allah, our Rabb, I have settled some of my offspring in a barren valley near your sacred house. How do you know there's right now there's no Kaaba there? But he knows that there is going to be, Allah subhanahu wa ta'ala has given, one day there's going to be a house there. So that the first thing, what does he say? لِيُقِيمَ السَّلَاةِ. So that they will establish the prayer. He's not asking for safety. He's not asking for food. He said, I am settling them there so that they will establish the prayer. And then he says, and so, tahwi ilayhim, incline the hearts of people towards them. Give them influence. They will establish salah, incline the hearts of, make people love them. Make people respect and honor them. Which people? There's nobody there. But still, he's asking that. And then provide them with samarat, with fruits. He's not saying give them at least a piece of dry bread. No. fruits, tertiary benefits, not fundamental benefits, so that they may be thankful. So four things. First one, establishing the salah. Number one important thing. Why? Because Allah said, وَمَا خَلَقْتُ الْجِنَّ وَالْإِنسَ إِلَّا لِيَعْبُدُونَ. I have not created the jinn and the human beings for anything other than my worship. Every prophet who came established this, that Allah sent you for his worship, so worship Allah. Don't worship your own creations, don't worship idols, don't join partners with God. God is one, he created you, worship him. Everyone came with the same message. There's no change and difference in the message. People changed it. Many people changed many things. Original message, this is the message. So first one, establish the salah. And then the second one, give them influence. Give them leadership. Incline the hearts of people towards them. And third one, give them wealth. Give them fruits. Give them wealth. Not just normal provision, more than normal provision. And fourth one, make them thankful. Right? So this is telling us the plan of Allah subhanahu wa ta'ala. So on the face of it, what do we see? We see this lady being abandoned in the middle of the desert with a little baby, and the husband is pushed off. But the actual plan of Allah is something else. So now what happens? On the one hand, this lady has the iman, the faith to tell her husband to say, okay, if this is what our Rabb has ordered you to do, do it, go away. He will not abandon us. So, what would you expect? You would expect her to sit there and wait, and you know, maybe Allah will send an angel and the angel will do the job, because Allah, you sent me here, so do what you need to do. No. She makes effort which she can make. What is the effort she made? What do you call it? What do you call it? Sa'i, exactly. Why is president? Sa'i. Sa'i is effort, running. So what does she do? Two hills, Safa and Marwa. We know the names now. Those. I don't think there was a signpost saying this, Safa, this is Marwa. Two hills. So she wants to see, I mean, she's in the middle of this valley. So she climbs one hill to look around, get some, you know, a vantage point to see who is here, what is here, what's happening, anybody coming, going, anything. And she can't say, there's nothing there. She comes down and the baby is in the valley. So she runs to the baby, makes sure he's okay. Then she runs that level area, she's running. And then she climbs the other hill to see what's happening there. And this she does seven times, up and down. Today, when we do the sa'i, you are walking on cool marble, air-conditioned cool marble, covered. There's no question of the sun, even one single ray of sun reaching you. Right? You got air conditioners and humidifiers blasting. Still, it is difficult. And you're not climbing anything. The whole thing is level now. She climbed. She climbed this hill, came down, climbed the other hill, came down seven times. So she made the effort that was in her control to make. That's all she would have done. Meanwhile, the child is crying because the child is thirsty. And Allah subhanahu wa ta'ala now shows his power. So Jibreel alayhi salam comes, and he strikes the ground with his wing, and a fountain of water gushes out. Now this is a pure, fresh, beautiful water coming out of the earth in an absolutely barren area. So our mother Hajar, she does what any person would do. She makes a little enclosure around it, says, zam, zam, zam, zam. You know, stop, stop, stop. Get content. Rasulullah SAW said, our mother, may Allah bless her, she said zam zam and stopped the water, otherwise Allah would have made it into a river. But even though it's not a flowing river, it's a well that gushes millions of gallons of water every year and has been doing now for almost 4,000 years. Because Ibrahim alayhi salam was 4,000 years ago. Right? All of us who have been for Hajj and Umrah, we have drunk the water. Even those who haven't been, people bring the water, so we drink the water. It's beautiful water. And Nabi Sallallahu Alaihi Wasallam said, Zamzam is food. It's rich in minerals. He says, Zamzam is food. Literally, you drink a glass of Zamzam, you feel full. This happened. Then, what was the dua? First part was worship. So she's doing worship. She's making zikr of Allah subhanahu wa ta'ala, going up and down. Allah gives her provision. Second part of the dua is what? Allah incline the hearts of people. Right? So now what happens? There is this tribe of Arabs from Yemen called Jurhum. Now remember, Ibrahim alayhi salam is not Arab. Ibrahim alayhi salam was actually Babylonian. So he was Phoenician. And his wife Hajar was Egyptian. Today Egyptians are Arabs. They were not in those days. So she is Egyptian. Ismail Islam is the product of these two, so none of them are Arabs. So you got this bunch of Arabs now from Yemen who are coming north. This tribe of Jurhum, they got kicked out of their land by another tribe. So there was a war and they got chucked out. So they left. And there's this huge tribe. You got all the, they've got the whole bunch of them. They got the men, the women, and the children, and the animals, and whatnot. And they are coming up. Now, if you go back in time, in those days, you had that kind of group. The way they would move is there would be the tribe, the head of the tribe, the sheikh of the kabila. He would be leading that caravan. He'd probably be on a massive, camel. And he would be surrounded by his guards and all that. And then the whole family groups would be there. And then they would have the animals and there'd be people at the back. So it's a big khafila going. What do they find? They see some birds. Why are the birds there? Because of the water. So they say, look, the birds are there, must be water. And they are coming through the desert. They need water. So when they come there, what do they find? They find a single woman with a little baby. That's it. Now, again, I want you to put yourself back again in time in those days and those times. What is the normal thing to happen in such a situation? Here is this Sheikh al-Khabila. He's the Sheikh of the tribe. He's got soldiers. He's got the works. He's coming there. And they need the water. Water is there. There is a single woman and a baby. What normally would have happened is, if he was a nice and decent and kind man, then he would have either taken that woman as his own wife, or he would have given the woman to somebody as his wife, and they would have occupied the place and they would have used the water and so on and so forth. They would treat them well. If not, they would have simply killed them. It's very simple. Just kill them, that's the end of story. They're gone. Right? What did happen? What did happen was that this big, powerful tribal elder, tribal leader, he goes to Hajar alayhi salam, this single woman, and he makes salam, and he says, can we have your permission to use this water? Huh? Here is somebody sitting next to a well. It's a well, water coming out of the ground. You didn't make this water, you didn't create the water, you didn't cook the water. How do you even say it is yours? But this is the power that Allah subhanahu wa ta'ala puts in the dua of the Ibrahim Islam. So he says, this, can we use this water? She says, and see again, now see the intelligence of the lady, right? So she says, you can use the water, but the water will belong to us. So you are using the water because of our kindness, me and my little son. The son is a baby. The water actually belongs to us, but we allow you to use the water. So the Jurum settle down there. They build their houses and so on. They use the water. Zamzam is enough for everybody. Eventually, Ismail alayhi salam is growing up. And then Allah subhanahu wa ta'ala says, and see this is where the tarbiyah comes. Allah subhanahu wa ta'ala says, now Ismail alayhi salam may have been, say, 7-8 years old or some such thing. Allah subhanahu wa ta'ala said, فَلَمَّا بَلَغَ مَعُ السَّعْيَ قَالَ يَا بُنَيَّ إِنِّي أَرَى فِي الْمَنَامِ إِنِّي أَذْبَحُكَ فَانْظُرْ مَاذَا تَرَى قَالَ يَا أَبَتِ افْعَلْ مَا تُؤْمَرُ سَتَجِدُنِي إِنْ شَاءَ اللَّهُ مِنَ الصَّابِرِينَ. So now Ibrahim alayhi salam left them when the baby was absolute infant. So physically he may have seen the father, but he doesn't really know who the father is. There's no interaction, nothing. Father's gone. So the baby is being raised by this single woman, single parent, mother. Now the father comes back and the baby is maybe under 10 years old. The first time he's seeing his father, father was 80 years old when he was born, add another 10, he's now 90 years old. And the first thing the father is telling him is, and Allah is saying, when the boy had reached the age to walk with him or work with him, right? So that means he's a small boy. He says to him, Ya Bunai, O my son, Inni ara fil manami anni azbahuka. I have seen in my dream that I am slaughtering you as a sacrifice to Allah subhanahu wa ta'ala. Fanzur madha tara. Look, what do you see? Huh? Now, usually in the English translation, they say, what do you think? He didn't say think. He said, see. Madha tara. And he said, fanzur. He said, look. The son doesn't say, he doesn't ask him, where shall I look? What do you mean, look? Look where? Look at what? And what do I see? What is there to see? He doesn't ask any... The father's question is clear to him. He knows what the father means without any explanation. What does that tell you about the way that child is raised with regard to his own spiritual connectedness with Allah subhanahu wa ta'ala? He says, O my father, Ya Abati, if'al ma tumaru, do what you have been commanded to do. Satajiduni insha'allahu min as-sabirin. Inshallah, you will find me among the people who have patience. I mean, you will find that I am patient. Why is he saying inshallah? Because his father is saying, I'm going to slaughter you. How will he say it's okay, do it? He doesn't know. You know, will I be patient? Not be. He said, inshallah, if Allah wills, I will be patient. Now, Allah subhanahu wa ta'ala does not tell anyone to slaughter children. This is a test. Right? And of course, as we know, Ibrahim alayhi salam didn't slaughter his son. Allah subhanahu wa ta'ala sent a ram, and the ram was the ram, was what was slaughtered. And that is why on Eid al-Adha, in commemoration of that, all Muslims, we sacrifice an animal and distribute the meat among the poor in honor of this particular sacrifice. But it shows you and teaches us what kind of parenting was done by our mother Hajar alayhi salam, where she raised this little child, although he had never seen his father. She raised him as a Muslim. She raised him as a person who is submissive to the command of Allah subhanahu wa ta'ala. She raised him as somebody who respected, who had respect for his father, who he had never seen. And respect enough to answer a question like this. Huh? That is the power of parenting. And then, of course, some more time passed, and Allah subhanahu wa ta'ala then, when they grew, Allah subhanahu wa ta'ala commanded them to build the Kaaba. And Allah says about that, وَإِذْ يَرْفَعُ إِبْرَاهِيمُ الْقَوَائِدَ مِنَ الْبَيْتِ وَإِسْمَعِيلُ رَبَّنَا تَقَبَّلْ مِنَّا إِنَّكَ أَنْتَ السَّمِيعُ الْعَلِيمُ رَبَّنَا وَجَعَلْنَا مُسْلِمَيْنِ لَكْ 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Allah subhanahu wa ta'ala taught him, and Allah subhanahu wa ta'ala said, he tells us, he said, and remember when Ibrahim alayhi salam raised the foundation of the house with Ismail, both making dua, our Rabb, accept this from us. You are indeed the all-hearing, all-knowing. Our Rabb, make us both fully submit to you, and from our descendants raise a nation that will submit to you. Show us our rituals and turn to us in grace. You are truly the acceptor of repentance, most merciful. Our Rabb, raise from among them, the descendants, a messenger who will recite to them your revelations and teach them the book and wisdom and purify them. Indeed, you alone are the Almighty, All-Wise. What we learn from this beautiful dua is a few things. First of all, they are building the Kaaba. They are building the Kaaba on the order and command of Allah subhanahu wa ta'ala, who showed them how to build, what to build, the dimensions of it, and so on, and material and everything else, right? So they are directly obeying the command of Allah subhanahu wa ta'ala. Yet, see the submissiveness, see the submission, see the humility and the humbleness. They are not saying, I'm doing your job, reward me. No, they are saying, oh Allah, please accept this from us. Huh? So there's no sense of entitlement. Well, you know, you told me to do it, I'm doing it, so what's the meaning of accept? Of course you have to accept. How can you not accept? No. This is the sign of the true believer, who will do good, but does it with humbleness and humility, and will beg Allah to say, Allah, I'm doing this with your tawfiq, but please accept it. I present this to you, please accept it. It's not, you are not compelled to accept it. You can still reject it. Please don't reject it, accept it. So the first thing they are saying is the humbleness of, oh Allah, accept this from us. And you are the all-hearing and the all-knowing. And then he says, Ya Allah, make us among those who submit to you. And from our descendants create a nation which submits to you. And this is what the Muslims of the world, from Ibrahim alayhi salam downwards, all those people who believed in their prophets and who worshipped Allah subhanahu wa ta'ala, they were all Muslims. The followers of Moses, the followers of Jesus, the followers of Yaqub and of Sulaiman and Ibrahim and all the messengers, their true followers were all called Muslim, because a Muslim is the one who submits to the will of Allah. And we are Muslim because we submit to the will of Allah subhanahu wa ta'ala, and we are the followers of the last and final messenger Muhammad sallallahu alayhi wa sallam. Peace and blessings be upon him. And then Ibrahim alayhi salam made a dua, which is a specific dua for the Prophet Muhammad, peace and blessings be upon him. He says, oh Allah, raise from among them a messenger who will recite to them your revelation, who will recite the revelation and teach them your book and hikmah and wisdom and purify them. He says, thank you, Mother. He says, Rabbana wa'bath fihim rasulam minhum يَتْلُ عَلَيْهِمْ آيَاتِكَ وَيُعَلِّمُهُمُ الْكِتَابَ وَالْحِكْمَةَ وَيُزَكِّهِمْ إِنَّكَ أَنْتَ الْعَزِيزُ الْحَكِيمُ. So, see the sequence of this. He says, oh Allah, raise from them a prophet who will do what? He will teach them the book. He will recite to them the revelation which you reveal to him. He will teach them the book, and he will teach them wisdom, and he will purify them. Now Allah subhanahu wa ta'ala accepted his dua, but Allah subhanahu wa ta'ala changed the order of this, because Allah subhanahu wa ta'ala knows which is better. So Allah subhanahu wa ta'ala later on, when he sent Nabi sallallahu alayhi wa sallam, Allah subhanahu wa ta'ala said about Nabi sallallahu alayhi wa sallam, Allah said, لَقَدْ مَنَّ اللَّهُ عَلَى الْمُؤْمِنِينَ إِذْ بَعَثَ فِيهِمْ رَسُولًا مِنْهُمْ مِنْ أَنفُسِهِمْ يَتْلُوا عَلَيْهِمْ آيَاتِهِ. So the first one remains the same, which is revelation. Recite revelation. Yatlu alayhim ayati. And then the second one, Allah subhanahu wa ta'ala, what Ibrahim alayhi salam asked for the last, Allah made the second. Wa yuzakkihim. And then the ilm and the wisdom. Yu'allimuhul kitab wal hikmah. Wa in kanu min qablu lafi dhalalin mubin. Allah subhanahu wa ta'ala said, recite to them the revelation, purify them, teach them the book, and teach them wisdom. Now, if you see this, again, we are talking, I'm closing the loop back to the plan of Allah subhanahu wa ta'ala, and with this we will end, inshallah. See the plan. Here is Ibrahim alayhi salam saying, send a prophet, and these four things, right? But he is saying the four things at the level and with his understanding and his wisdom. So, alhamdulillah, nothing wrong with that. We can only speak from wherever we are. So, he is saying that. But Allah subhanahu wa ta'ala has listened to that dua, he's accepted that dua, but when Allah is implementing it, he is doing it with his superior wisdom, obviously. And Allah subhanahu wa ta'ala changed the order, because when you recite the kalam of Allah subhanahu wa ta'ala, you have been informed. After that, before you learn, you need to be pure. Because the kalam of Allah will not come into a heart which is impure. So, yuzakkihim tazkiyatun nafs wa tarbiyatul akhlaq. Tazkiyah of the inside and tazkiyah of the outside. Tazkiyah of the nafs, purification of the self, the body and the soul, and the heart and the soul, and the purification of our lives, purification of our speech, purification of our ideas, purification of our thinking, purification of our actions, purification of our treatment of each other, purification of our treatment of other people. All of this must happen before we can learn the book of Allah subhanahu wa ta'ala. Only then will the kalam, the Mubarak kalam of Allah, only then will that sit in the place which is called the heart, because now the heart is ready to receive the kalam of Allah. And when you learn the kalam of Allah, then what happens? We need to implement that in our lives, for which we need the wisdom, which is called the sunnah of Muhammad Rasulullah sallallahu alayhi wa sallam. Right? So this is where we have our plans, and this is Allah subhanahu wa ta'ala's plan. And as our sister said, Allah recited the ayat, may Allah bless you, of Surah Al-Anfal, where Wallahu khairul makirin. He is the best of planners. So what we do in terms of our planning is we make the best plan that we can make, like Hajar alayhi salam, she did whatever she could do, but then we trust in the plan of Allah subhanahu wa ta'ala. We make the effort we can make, then we make dua, and then we trust in the plan of Allah subhanahu wa ta'ala, and we are content with what Allah subhanahu wa ta'ala does for us. And that is why Rasulullah sallallahu alayhi wa sallam taught us the sunnah of the istikhara. He said, if there is a decision in your life where you need to make a decision, then pray 2 rakat of salah, and then make the dua which we know as the dua of istikhara, where you are putting it before Allah subhanahu wa ta'ala, and you are saying, oh Allah, this is the issue. If there is benefit for me, khairul li fi dini wa ma'ashi wa aqibati amri, if there is benefit for me in the dunya and the deen and in my akhirah, then give this to me. And if there is not that, if there is shar, if there is no benefit or there's harm for me, then remove that from me and remove me from that and take this away from my heart, so I will not get that, but I will not have any sadness about that. I will not be disappointed. I will not say, oh my God, I wanted this, I didn't get it. No, your heart will be at peace with the fact that this thing didn't happen for me, because this was the plan of Allah, and I trust the plan of Allah subhanahu wa ta'ala. We ask Allah subhanahu wa ta'ala to help us to understand His kalam, to help us to understand what He teaches us, to help us to understand through the beautiful stories of the Anbiya alayhimus salam, from the prophets, and from our Prophet Muhammad, peace and blessings be upon him, sallallahu alayhi wa sallam. We ask Allah to be with us and to help us and to protect us, to protect all those who are in need. And we ask Allah subhanahu wa ta'ala to be pleased with us and never to be displeased. Wa sallallahu ala nabiyil kareem wa ala alihi wa sahbihi ajma'in. برحمتك يا أرحم الراحمين والحمد لله رب العالمين.

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1: Assalamu alaikum wa rahmatullahi wa barakatuh. The time is 10 p.m. Making headlines at this hour. KwaZulu-Natal Premier calls for tougher penalties against employers of undocumented migrants. It's Leila to Sabt, the 18th of Muharram, 1448, corresponding to July the 3rd, 2026. Tamin Tuli has called for stricter legal action against employers who knowingly hire undocumented migrants, saying tougher penalties, including possible jail terms, are needed to discourage illegal employment practices. The KwaZulu-Natal provincial government says businesses that deliberately employ undocumented foreign nationals undermine immigration laws, exploit vulnerable workers, and disadvantage law-abiding employers. Premier Ntuli believes imposing prison sentences on employers found guilty of violating immigration and labor laws would serve as a stronger deterrent than financial penalties alone. His remarks come amid growing public debate over illegal immigration and labor enforcement in KwaZulu-Natal and other parts of the country.
2: Inspections at workplaces and businesses across the province to identify and act against employers who hire undocumented foreign nationals in contravention of South African law. I want to be direct on this point. Employers who deliberately disregard our immigration regulations are not innocent bystanders to the tensions communities are raising. They are contributors to those tensions. Government will find them. Government will act against them.
1: In other local news, housing advocacy group Reclaim the City has called on the Western Cape government to begin building affordable housing in Cape Town's inner city following a landmark ruling by the Constitutional Court of South Africa. The appeal follows the court's decision that the sale of the former Tafelberg school site in Sea Point was unlawful. The property has been at the center of a legal dispute since 2015, with activists arguing that the strategically located public land should be used for affordable, mixed-use housing rather than being sold for private development. Reclaim the City says the Constitutional Court's judgment is a major victory for social justice and provides an opportunity for the provincial government to address spatial inequality inherited from apartheid. On the African continent, the government of Mali has created a new state agency to regulate the country's rapidly growing artisanal gold sector in a move aimed at combating gold smuggling, improving oversight, and increasing government revenue. The new institution, known as the Malian Office of Precious Substances, was approved by the country's Council of Ministers and will be responsible for monitoring, regulating, and centralizing the trade in artisanal gold. Authorities say the decision follows the discovery of significant discrepancies between the amount of gold officially declared for export by Mali and much larger quantities recorded by importing countries. The government believes these differences point to widespread smuggling and the loss of valuable export earnings. In our news, former Palestinian detainees who were released from Israeli prisons but deported abroad say they continue to face prolonged separation from their families because of travel restrictions that prevent reunification. One such case is the case of Ahmad al-Najjar, who was released after serving a 10-year prison sentence and deported by Israel to Egypt as part of a prisoner exchange in January 2025. Lastly, in our news, the Israeli Defense Forces has confirmed that a widely circulated image showing the abuse of a Palestinian detainee in the Gaza Strip is authentic, prompting renewed calls for an independent investigation into the treatment of detainees. According to a statement quoted by Israel's army, the military acknowledged that the image, which had circulated on social media, was genuine and was taken in the Gaza Strip. The army did not disclose where or when the incident occurred, nor did it identify those who were involved. The image reportedly shows a Palestinian detainee lying face down while blindfolded and restrained with an iron rod strapped to his neck. Its circulation has generated widespread criticism from human rights advocates who have called for accountability and a transparent investigation into the circumstances surrounding the incident. Coming now to our finances, the rand is trading at 16 rand 23 cents to the dollar, 21 rand 67 cents to the pound, and 18 rand 56 cents to the euro. Gold is trading at $4,088.60. A fine ounce Brent crude oil is at $71.80 a barrel. In our solar times, in the Johannesburg region, Fajr Solar will set in at 34 minutes after 5 a.m. Sunrise will set in at 6:56 a.m. In the Durban region, Fajr Solar will set in at 27 minutes after 5 a.m. Sunrise will set in at 6:52 a.m. Inshallah. I'm Ishaq Rampai with your Radio Islam News. Assalamu alaikum wa rahmatullahi wa barakatuh.
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It's so interesting to learn how, with such yearning, desire, and eagerness, this youngster goes to his uncle to learn Allah's deen. We are in this discussion. One of the points that Hassan radiallahu anhu shared with the Ummah was Rasulullah sallallahu alayhi wa sallam. وَيَبْدَأُ مَنْ لَقِيَهُ بِالسَّلَامِ He would always make salam first. And I mentioned to you the other wording. وَيَبْدُرُ مَنْ لَقِيَهُ بِالسَّلَامِ يَبْدُرُ means to hasten. Meaning Allah's Nabi sallallahu alayhi wa sallam would give importance to salam. So we learn from there that salam mustn't be something just done by the way. No. It is a practice that has to be given importance. In Sahaba radiallahu anhum's life, there's so many ahadith. Rasulullah sallallahu alayhi wa sallam said in many ahadith, in one specific report, that diseases of the past nations have come into you. And these have crept into the hearts, and is permeating the hearts. And this diseases of jealousy and hatred, that Allah's Nabi sallallahu alayhi wa sallam said, hatred would destroy, would remove, haliqa. Sahaba radiallahu anhum asked, what is meant by that? Allah's Nabi sallallahu alayhi wa sallam said, I don't mean it'll remove your hair, it'll shave off your deen. Then Allah's Nabi sallallahu alayhi wa sallam taught the ummah how to bring the mahabbah. He says, by Allah, you will never get Jannah until you bring iman. And your iman will not be complete until you have love for one another. Then Allah's Nabi said, shall I teach you something through which Allah will give you love amongst your hearts, love amongst you? Allah's Nabi sallallahu alayhi wa sallam then explained, Afshu salam abaynakum. Make spreading salam common amongst you. In many ahadith, that's a riwayah of Abdullah bin Zubayr radiallahu anhu. In one report of Abdullah bin Mas'ud radiallahu anhu, he narrated that Rasulullah sallallahu alayhi wa sallam said that salam is one of Allah's names. Allah placed this name on this earth. So spread Allah's name on this earth. And also it means spread peace on this earth. Then Allah's Nabi said, when a Muslim passes a group of people and he greets them and they respond to him, Allah gives him a greater virtue because he reminded them of salam. Then Allah's Nabi sallallahu alayhi wa sallam said, فَإِن لَمْ يَرُدُّ عَلَيْهِ رَدَّ عَلَيْهِ مَنْ هُوَ خَيْرٌ مِّنْهُمْ If he doesn't respond, then better than them, Allah's better creation, meaning the malaika of Allah, will respond. This is a report in Bazaar in Tabarani. Abu Huraira radiallahu anhu reports that Allah's Nabi sallallahu alayhi wa sallam said, when you reach a gathering, one should make salam. فَلْيُسَلِّمْ And even if you want to leave the gathering, make salam again. فَلْيُسَلِّمْ Then Allah's Nabi said, فَلَيْسَتِ الْأُولَى بِأَحَقَّ مِنَ الْآخِرَةِ The first one is not more important than the second one. Meaning both are important. That's a riwayat of Abu Dawood and Tirmidhi. Then in Razin, there's an addition. وَمَنْ سَلَّمَ عَلَى قَوْمٍ When you greet a people and then you have to leave them, and they continue with some good discussion, كَانَ شَرِيكَهُمْ فِي مَا خَاضُوا مِنَ الْخَيْرِ بَعْدَ And they are continuing with some good discussion, some discussion of virtue. Allah will make you their partner in the good that they are discussing in your absence. There's an amazing report in Tabrani, and Aghar radiallahu anhu says, Allah's Nabi sallallahu alayhi wa sallam gave me some dates from a certain farm. But that sahabi who owned that farm delayed in giving me that amount. So I went to Rasulullah sallallahu alayhi wa sallam to mention this to him. The Honorable of Allah, you stipulated this for me and I hadn't received it. So Allah's Nabi said, Oh Abu Bakr, go and arrange this dues for this person. And as we went together, Abu Bakr radiallahu anhu said to me, meet me in the masjid after Fajr. And I met him there, and after Fajr, we go together. He said, I find Abu Bakr, every person he sees at a distance, he greets. Any person, even if he saw a person at a distance, then Abu Bakr radiallahu anhu says to me, that I see
all these people are getting more virtues than you. How can they supersede you to salam? Then I joined him. Even if we saw a person at a distance, بَادَرْنَاهُ بِالسَّلَامِ قَبْلَ أَنْ يُسَلِّمَ عَلَيْنَا. We would make salam first, even before that person would make salam to us. This is in Tabrani, but it's narrated in Hayat al-Sahaba as well. And the same words are here. بَادَرْنَاهُ أَيْ بَادَرَهُ. This is a sunnah of Rasulullah sallallahu alayhi wa sallam. To make salam eagerly and hasten with importance. Give salam first. Abu Umama radiallahu anhu also with great fervor practice this beautiful sunnah. In the report of Tabrani, that every person who would come in his sight, he would greet them first. No one ever greeted Abu Umama radiallahu anhu first, except one Jewish person who hid behind a pillar, and as Abu Umama radiallahu anhu came forth, he greeted him first. So Abu Umama radiallahu anhu says that, what made you do such a thing? He says, I see you people make a lot of salam, so I know it's virtuous. That's why I also wanted to make salam first. So Abu Umama radiallahu anhu narrated to him the hadith on the virtues of salam. So this is something that we should make common amongst us, my respected listeners, my respected lovers of Sahaba radiallahu anhum. Make salam. In many reports, the one who makes salam first, Allah will cleanse this individual from pride. Al-badi'u bis-salam bari'um min al-kibr. Sahaba asked Nabi sallallahu alayhi wa sallam, two people are coming towards each other, who should greet first? Allah's Nabi said, awlahuma billahi ta'ala. Automatically, the one closer to Allah will greet first. In another report, Allah's Nabi sallallahu alayhi wa sallam said, two people greet each other, ahabbuhuma ilallahi ta'ala aktharuhuma tabassuman. The one who's closer to Allah, the one who will be more beloved to Allah, is he who will smile more. Even that's a beautiful sunnah. So we learn this. The importance of salam. Allah give us tawfiq. And then sadly, Allah's Nabi said, when a person sees another person and he knows he's a Muslim, but he doesn't greet, just because he doesn't know that person, imagine this is a sign of qiyamah. Allah save us. We should greet every person, whether we know that person or whether we don't know that person. Greet that person. This is a great practice of Rasulullah sallallahu alayhi wa sallam. And as Hassan radiallahu anhu continues in this discussion, we were in that discussion that Allah's Nabi sallallahu alayhi wa sallam never ever got upset for himself. He always stood up for the rights of Allah ta'ala. Then the next point is, he always showed respect to every individual. إِذَا أَشَارَ أَشَارَ بِكَفِّهِ كُلِّهَا. When Allah's Nabi pointed towards something, he never pointed towards someone with his finger. He pointed with his entire palm. And this is something very, very respectful. وَإِذَا تَعَجَّبَ قَلَبَهَا. And if something was astonishing to him, something interested him, Allah's Nabi sallallahu alayhi wa sallam turned his hand upside down. Like one does this common practice, subhanallah, one turns his hand. And if he was upset at someone or something, he would turn his face away. Radiallahu anhu mentions Rasulullah sallallahu alayhi wa sallam's astonishment that he would turn his hand upside down. And Quran also speaks of tasbih in amazing occasions. Subhanalladhi asra. So there's a possibility of making tasbih at that time. Hassan radiallahu anhu reports that when Allah's Nabi sallallahu alayhi wa sallam would become happy, ghadda tarfa, he would lower his gaze in bashfulness. Then he says, jullu dhihkihi tabassum. His smile was, meaning his laughter was actually a brimming smile. Jullu dhihkihi tabassum. His laughter was a brimming smile. And it looked spectacular. When he smiled, وَيَفْتَرُّ عَنْ مِثْلِ حَبِّ الْغَمَامِ. When he smiled, his teeth would be seen white like snowflakes. Then Hassan radiallahu anhu says, I learned this hadith and I was too happy. So I concealed it for a short while from my brother Hussein radiallahu anhu. And why he did that was, the two brothers were competing with each other in learning a hadith and learning the sunan of Rasulullah sallallahu alayhi wa sallam and in learning Allah's deen. What a beautiful practice. What a practice to advocate in our children, to inspire our children with, that they should aspire for deen. They should aspire
and hasten and compete with one another as far as sunnahs are concerned, ahadith are concerned. Who will learn more ahadith? Who will make more tilawat? Who will learn the meanings of the Quran? Who will bring alive more sunnahs in their life? This should be the environment of our homes. And Allah give us tawfiq, even our business places. How beautiful if we bring alive these beautiful ta'aleem in our businesses with the people working with us. Few minutes in the day, make ta'aleem. In our schools, few minutes in the day, learn the sunnah of Rasulullah sallallahu alayhi wa sallam. So he says, I went to tell my brother, because I wanted to show him that I had the upper hand now, because I superseded. I competed and I won in learning more sunnah than him. So I mentioned this to him, and he then happily said to me that I learned this long ago, and it was proven that he learned this before me. He learned this from my uncle before I learned this from him, from the uncle. And then my brother went further, the other professional in describing Rasulullah sallallahu alaihi wasallam was our father Ali radiallahu anhu. So my brother Hussein radiallahu anhu already went to our father and learnt more practices of Rasulullah sallallahu alaihi wasallam. So Hassan radiallahu anhu is saying that my brother Hussein radiallahu anhu went to Ali radiallahu anhu, asked him, how was my Allah's Nabi's entry in his home? How was my Allah's Nabi's exit from his home? How was my Allah's Nabi sitting with his companions and his people? How was my Allah's Nabi's practices? How was his treatment of those around him? فَلَمْ يَدَعْ مِنْهُ شَيْئًا I found that my brother Hussein radiallahu anhu left no aspect in the life of Rasulullah sallallahu alayhi wa sallam, but he learnt it and he taught it. Allahu Akbar. This is something really that we need to, as adults, learn from the grandchildren of Rasulullah sallallahu alaihi wasallam, how they would aspire in bringing alive his beautiful practices. So Hassan radiallahu anhu is saying that Hussein radiallahu anhu then is teaching me. So we learn from here. If someone superseded us in something, we shouldn't feel shy to learn that from him. So we must learn. We must continue learning and never feel shy to learn. And age should not restrict us from learning. Allah give us tawfiq. Ramadan is coming. Let us start preparing for Ramadan by channeling ourselves in the correct avenues, going earlier to the masjid, making more tilawat, sitting in the halqas of ta'lim.

But the time for himself was actually to teach people. ثم جزأ جزءه بينه وبين الناس. That time was to become available to people. Obviously, there was time for humanity, but his own spare time also he would give to people. فرد ذلك على العامة والخاصة. So that time of his would be spent and invested in the ummah, the masses of the ummah and the khawas of the ummah, meaning the close students of Rasulullah sallallahu alaihi wasallam and the closest sahaba radiyallahu anhum. لا يدخر عنهم شيئا. Allah's Nabi would hold nothing back. He would teach them everything. He would answer their questions. He would guide them in every aspect of life. But also, from all those who would come to him, he would give preference to those who superseded in deen. So honor was given to the seniors in deen. إِثَارُ أَهْلِ الْفَضْلِ بِإِذْنِ. This was through his permission and his guidance. Because these people have sacrificed greater for deen, so they were given that greater honor. Because there is nothing more honorable than Allah's deen. So he would distribute his time according to their virtues in deen. People would need certain things from Rasulullah sallallahu alaihi wasallam, different aspects of life, different aspects of deen. Some had one question, some had more questions. فَمِنْهُمْ ذُو الْحَاجَةِ وَمِنْهُمْ ذُو الْحَاجَتَيْنِ وَمِنْهُمْ ذُو الْحَوَائِجِ. Others had many issues to deal with. Allah's Nabi sallallahu alaihi wasallam would occupy himself with them. فَيَتَشَاغَلُ بِهِمْ. He would occupy himself with them. وَيُشْغِلُهُمْ فِيمَا أَصْلَحَهُمْ. And then he would keep them busy in those things which were beneficial to them. So Allah's Nabi sallallahu alaihi wasallam, he himself would occupy himself with them, and then he would keep them occupied with things that are better for them, things that will benefit them. Wal ummata, and he would occupy his sahaba in what will benefit the ummah at large. Mim mas'alatihi anhum, as far as their questions were concerned. Meaning they would ask certain things, he would guide them in regards to that. Certain things they wouldn't ask, he would teach them, because he knew that the coming ummah would need answers to such issues. Wa ikhbarihim billadhi yanbaghi lahum, and he would inform the ummah, inform his sahaba what they would need and what the upcoming ummah would need. Allahu Akbar. So when he was teaching his sahaba radiallahu anhum, his gaze was even on that last child to be born before Qiyamah. So after teaching his dars to sahaba radiallahu anhum, this hadith clearly states, لِيُبَلِّغِ الشَّاهِدُ الْغَائِبَةِ. Allah's Nabi would then say, all those present in this dars, in this lesson, must now take this message and teach it and advocate it further to those who are not present here. Allahu Akbar. لِيُبَلِّغْ الشَّاهِدْ. Everyone present must make tabligh of it, convey it, teach it, present it, advocate it, share it with those that are absent. Allahu Akbar. We learn something from here. Whatever we learn, as far as our deen is concerned, it should not be hoarded and kept to ourselves alone. This is an amana. What we learn from Allah's deen has to be imparted. And this is a hadith that Rasulullah sallallahu alaihi wasallam would share to his sahaba after every lesson. After every time he would teach them, he would inform this, he would remind them of this. لِيُبَلِّغِ الشَّاهِدُ الْغَائِبَ. What you have learned now is not only for yourself. Yes, we have to practice it, but it has to be imparted. Like Bhai Paja Rahmatullah Ali would beautifully say, learn deen, practice deen, propagate deen, and make others do the same. Meaning make them learn, practice and propagate. Then he would say to Sahaba radiallahu anhum, certain amongst you don't have the courage to ask me whatever questions they have, to ask me in regards to their needs. So, O my Sahaba, help them. Convey their message to me. And if you do that, Allah will keep your feet firm on the day of Qiyamah. ثَبَّتَ اللَّهُ قَدَمَيْهِ يَوْمَ الْقِيَامَةِ. And he made it general that if you have some relationship with the ruler in any time and someone can't reach that ruler, O my ummat, convey, take that person's message, that contact you have, use it for others also. Don't use it for your personal gain. Use it for humanity, use it for the ummah. Then the hadith says, لَا يُذْكَرُ عِنْدَهُ إِلَّا ذَلِكَ. This was his discussion. Nothing else was discussed in the dars of Rasulullah sallallahu alayhi wasallam with his sahaba radiallahu anhum. And when he would leave his home, or when he would be inside his home, he would give them this time. وَلَا يَقْبَلُ مِنْ أَحَدٍ غَيْرَهُ. And besides this,

He wouldn't accept any other thing from his Sahaba radiallahu anhu, meaning things that are sinful, things that were wrong, he would not accept and tolerate those things. يَدْخُلُونَ عَلَيْهِ رُوَادًا Sahaba would enter his company thirsty for knowledge. وَلَا يَفْتَرِقُونَ إِلَّا عَنْ ذَوَاقٍ And they would not depart until they were fully satiated. إِلَّا عَنْ ذَوَاقٍ Now this has two meanings. One meaning is the literal meaning. Meaning they would come and they would learn and he would also feed them what he had. And we learn from other hadith, this is so true. Allah's Nabi Sallallahu Alaihi Wasallam would see to the spiritual needs of his Sahaba and to their physical needs. He would feed them whatever he had and he would share with them and provide for them. And the other meaning here, satiation, here refers to the spiritual sense, meaning they were fully satisfied that they found the answers to their issues and problems. Then the hadith says, وَيَخْرُجُونَ أَدِلَّةً When they would leave his company and leave his home, and also would leave his dars in the masjid, whenever they would leave his company, they would leave as adilla. What is adilla? Adilla is the proof of dalil, a guide. What was my Nabi sallallahu alayhi wa sallam when he sat with his sahaba? So Ali radiallahu anhu teaches, كان رسول الله صلى الله عليه وسلم لا يجلس ولا يقوم إلا على ذكر. Allah's Nabi would not sit down nor would he get up except with the ذكر of Allah. ولا يوطن الأماكن. He never specified or reserved a place for him. He would not reserve a place that I have to sit here. وينهى عن إطانها. And he would stop others from doing so as well. وَإِذَا انْتَهَى إِلَىٰ قَوْمٍ If he came to a gathering, others were sitting, he sat where there was place. Allah give us this quality of humility and humbleness. This is also something we learn. And this is also a sunnah. When we come into the masjid, there's no seat in the masjid that belongs to me or you or anyone. The masjid belongs to Allah. In the masjid, the system is simple. First come, first serve. If I came to a place, I have the right to sit there. Allah give us tawfiq. Yes, we should consider elderly people who are used to sitting at a certain place. We should consider that. But as far as ilm and knowledge is concerned, we learn that Allah's Nabi did not reserve a place for himself. And this is the teaching of his sunnah. So Allah save us from this. But we should be considerate to others who are used to or accustomed to their ways, and it will be hard for them to change and so forth. Allah give us tawfiq to have character. Allah's Nabi sallallahu alayhi wa sallam, then he would join a gathering, and this is humility. Join to such an extent, explaining this, at times a Bedouin would come into Masjid Nabawi sallallahu alayhi wa sallam and seeing everyone there, and he would actually ask, Ayyukum Muhammad, who is Muhammad ya sallallahu alayhi wa sallam? So we learn from here, he never put himself ahead of others. He made himself part and parcel of them. And obviously there was time for everything. There was time for everything. وَيَأْمُرُ بِذَلِكَ And Allah's Nabi would teach the Ummah to do so as well. When you join a gathering, don't push people aside. Especially what happens in Jum'ah. Allah save us. Sometimes we enter the masjid late and then we want to climb onto people's backs and then try and get to the front. Allah give us tawfiq to be early. On Jum'ah we should be early. The closest to the Khatib on the day of Jum'ah will be closest to Allah on the day of Qiyamah. Allah give us tawfiq. We should come early to the masjid on the day of Jum'ah. Going early to the masjid on the day of Jum'ah has great rewards. And also every step we take to the masjid on the day of Jum'ah, we get reward as though we receive 1 year's fasting, 1 year's tahajjud. That's for walking to the masjid on the day of Jum'ah. And Allah's Nabi sallallahu alayhi wa sallam would give everyone who came to him his due and his right. And when others would sit with him, لَا يَحْسَبُ جَلِيسُ أَنَّ أَحَدًا أَكْرَمُ عَلَيْهِ مِنْ Never did his companion think that someone else is nobler to Allah's Nabi than me. Everyone was made to feel special. Ya Allah, what a sunnah. Everyone was made to feel special. Like we just read just now. Allah's Nabi made sure that everyone received his smile. Then this hadith says, مَنْ جَالَسَهُ أَوْ قَاوَمَهُ فِي حَاجَةٍ If anyone came to sit with him or stand with him to discuss something, Allah's Nabi would tolerate that person and hear him out. Hear him out and solve his issue and would not turn away and leave him. حَتَّى يَكُونَ هُوَ الْمُنْصَرِفَ عَنْهُ
Until that person was complete and wanted to go, then Allah's Nabi would also leave. La ilaha illallah. This is what the ummah needs. Allahu Akbar. Allah's Nabi would hear people out. Sometimes people need to be heard out. People's hearts are paining. Hearts are broken. Someone to hear them out and show them compassion, show them support. This could, you know, inspire them. This could help them change their lives. Allah give us tawfiq to help people. وَمَنْ سَأَلَهُ حَاجَةً. If anyone had to ask Allah's Nabi for any need, Allah's Nabi would never send him away unless he fulfilled that person's need. لَمْ يَرُدَّهُ إِلَّا بِهَا. And if he could not manage to fulfill that person's need, Allah's Nabi would politely speak to him. أو بِمَيْسُورٍ مِنَ الْقَوْلِ. Kindly say to him that, forgive me my brother, I cannot help you at this moment for such and such a reason. Kindly, politely. Allah save us being harsh towards anyone, especially someone needy. Harshness is something not in the dictionary of Rasulullah sallallahu alayhi wasallam. Kindness is his teachings. Even the word that Allah uses in regards to the beggar in Quran, وَأَمَّا السَّائِلَ فَلَا تَنْهَرْ. As far as the beggar is concerned, فَلَا تَنْهَرْ. Never reproach him and never chase him away with rebuke. Imagine the same word used for love and respect for parents in the Quran, فَلَا تَنْهَرْهُمَا, is the same word used for the beggar. Meaning, show respect to that person also. He is also a human being. That person is in such a situation. You and I could have been in the same condition. قَدْ وَسِعَ النَّاسَ مِنْهُ بَسْطُهُ وَخُلُقُهُ. This hadith says, Allah's Nabi's character, Allah's Nabi's countenance, his smile, his chest, his love encompassed everyone. فَصَارَ لَهُمْ أَبَا. He was their father. And they were equal before him. All equal, like children are equal before the father. Majlisuhu, his gathering was that of forbearance, modesty, humility, patience, amanat-dari, trustworthiness. Amanat-dari in this way, that if someone asked something and it became something personal, that person's secret was not divulged. La turfa'u fihi al-aswat. In Allah's Nabi's gatherings, voices were not raised. وَلَا تُؤْبَنُ فِيهِ الْحُرَمْ. And people's rights were not violated. People's honor was not disrespected. وَلَا تُنْثَى فَلَتَاتُ. People's faults were not discussed. مُتَعَادِلِينَ. Everyone was equal before him, sallallahu alayhi wasallam. Virtue was for the people of taqwa. Everyone was humble. يُوَقِّرُونَ فِيهِ الْكَبِيرِ. They had respect and honor for the elderly, and mercy and kindness and compassion for the young. وَيَرْحَمُونَ فِيهِ الصَّغِيرِ. يُؤْثِرُونَ ذَا الْحَاجَةِ. One who had need, he had thirst for some question, for some matter, or he had some trouble, Sahaba would give that person preference. No, you came last. No, it wasn't like that. A needy person was given preference. وَيَحْفَظُونَ الْغَرِيبِ. And a stranger happened to attend Allah's Nabi's teaching, Allah's Nabi's discussion, Allah's Nabi's dars. That stranger would be given respect and honor, and he would be given his right, and he would also be given an opportunity. He would not be treated as a stranger. And we were here where he actually goes to teach this to his brother Hussein radiallahu anhu, to show him that, see, I'm learning more than you. But Hussein radiallahu anhu knew that already. What Hassan radiallahu anhu had learned from Hind radiallahu anhu, the uncle, Hussein radiallahu anhu had already learned it. But Hussein radiallahu anhu had even learned more from their father Ali radiallahu anhu. So now Hassan radiallahu anhu is learning this from Ali radiallahu anhu. Sorry, from Hussein radiallahu anhu, who in turn learnt it from Ali radiallahu anhu. So now Hassan radiallahu anhu is learning it from his brother. So what we learn is, learn deen even from those younger than us. If there's something to benefit, if there's something inspirational, whatever the topic, whatever the aspect, we should benefit from there. We should not become proud to say, no, I will not learn it from you just because you are my junior. That is actually tantamount to arrogance. Anyway, Hussein radiallahu anhu reports to his brother. What does he report? Hassan radiallahu anhu says,
Then I asked him, how was Rasulullah sallallahu alayhi wa sallam with his Sahaba radiallahu anhu in his gatherings? Fi julasa'ihi, with those sitting around him, what was his practices? What was his sunnah? His interaction with people in the gatherings, fi julasa'ihi. So Ali radiallahu anhu teaches his son Hussein radiallahu anhu, who in turn teaches Hassan radiallahu anhu, who presents it to the ummah. فقال كان رسول الله صلى الله عليه وسلم دائما بشر. Allah's Nabi صلى الله عليه وسلم always had a smile. Bishr Allah. Now there's people around him, there's new people, there's seniors, there's newcomers, there's Muslims. Sometimes, or many a times, there's non-Muslims. They want to come, they want to hear, they want to learn, they want to ask. Allah's Nabi had a smile. سهل الخلق. His character was soft, meaning he was approachable, sallallahu alayhi wa sallam. He showed tolerance. لين الجانب. His side was soft. What that means is, his side being soft means one is approachable. One, a person who comes to Allah's Nabi is not scared of being taunted at, mocked at, belittled, attacked. لَيِّنَ الْجَانِبِ, approachable. لَيْسَ بِفَضٍ وَلَا غَلِيظٍ. Allah was not, Allah's Nabi sallallahu alayhi wa sallam was not ill-mannered. وَلَا غَلِيظٍ, nor was he harsh. وَلَا سَخَابٍ, nor would he scream loudly. وَلَا فَحَاشٍ. Allah's Nabi sallallahu alayhi wa sallam was never vulgar and abusive. وَلَا عِيَابٍ, nor would he search for people's faults, just wanting to correct them, just wanting to pick out their mistakes. He wasn't like that. Yes, if he saw something wrong, he would correct it. But it wasn't that every time a person comes before him, Allah's Nabi had something to tell him that you are bad in this way, or you have this fault, or you have that fault. No. Allah's Nabi sallallahu alayhi wa sallam would commend when good would take place. He would encourage it. He would explain it, encourage it, spread it. But if there was a mistake that took place, yes, he would correct it. But he was not out there just to do that. So it like puts a person on guard or in worry that I'm going to be corrected, everything about me is going to be scrutinized. No, Allah's Nabi sallallahu alayhi wa sallam was approachable. His way also in bringing change into people was very, very wise. Wala mazah. Allah's Nabi sallallahu alayhi wa sallam was not a jokester, meaning everything is a joke, everything is just about humor, everything is about laughter. No, there is moderation in deen. Like in food, we need salt, which is very, very important for the taste of the food to be enhanced. A small ingredient, salt, makes such a big difference. But salt can't be too much also, because then the food would be unedible. In the same way, in regards to humor, yes, there is place for humor in our deen. Like there was Sahaba radiallahu anhum, who also had this kinds of nature, but Allah's Nabi sallallahu alayhi wa sallam would tolerate them. Abdullah bin Hudhafa radiallahu anhu was such a great Sahabi radiallahu anhu, but his nature, inshallah, we will present. And Mu'ayqib radiallahu anhu was a Sahabi radiallahu anhu who loved humor. Allah's Nabi sallallahu alayhi wa sallam treated everyone kindly, and he had to work on everyone. And he taught us through that in the ummah there'll be different kinds of people. We have to work with everyone. We have to bring everyone together. And that is the greatest thing. Not to, hurt or harm or chase or belittle or lose anyone. May Allah subhanahu wa ta'ala give us tawfiq to have this fervor like the Sahaba radiallahu anhu, to give value to everyone, love and compassion for everyone, and bring every person to Allah subhanahu wa ta'ala, and connect every person to Allah's deen. Like Hassan radiallahu anhu and the glorious Sahaba radiallahu anhum. I was telling the Sahabi's life, Uqbah ibn Wahab radiallahu anhu. Uqbah bin Wahab bin Kalda al-Ghatfani. Let's remember this much. Uqbah bin Wahab radiallahu anhu. He was among the first of the Ansar to embrace Islam. And when he
went to Rasulullah sallallahu alaihi wasallam in Makkah Mukarramah. He wanted to learn so much. He remained in Makkah awaiting the messenger sallallahu alaihi wasallam to remain in Rasulullah sallallahu alaihi wasallam's company. So yes, he was from Madinah Munawwara. He had embraced Islam in the initial stages in the effort of Madinah Munawwara. Then he journeyed to Makkah Mukarramah to remain in Rasulullah sallallahu alaihi wasallam's company. And then when Nabi sallallahu alaihi wasallam made Hijrah, he also then migrated and went to Madinah Munawwara. So he's that Sahabi who is a Muhajiri and an Ansari. And now something interesting about him is we always learn when Rasulullah sallallahu alaihi wasallam was injured severely in Uhud and the links of the helmet had gorged into his Mubarak cheeks, and the Sahabi, these two Sahaba were rushing towards the Nabi of Allah sallallahu alaihi wasallam to help him and treat him. One was none other than Abu Bakr Siddiq radiallahu anhu, and the other being Abu Ubaidah bin Jarrah radiallahu anhu. And Abu Bakr radiallahu anhu was there to treat Rasulullah sallallahu alaihi wasallam and to remove the links from his Mubarak cheeks sallallahu alaihi wasallam, because they had gorged right into his cheeks, these steel links, because they were shot by the arrow and then they gorged into Nabi sallallahu alaihi wasallam's Mubarak cheeks. Abu Ubaidah bin Jarrah radiallahu anhu begged Abu Bakr's permission. Allow me, O Abu Bakr radiallahu anhu. And Abu Bakr radiallahu anhu gave him the permission. But we forget this Sahabi who was also there with Abu Ubaidah bin Jarrah. Both of them together maneuvered and removed the links from the blessed cheeks of Rasulullah sallallahu alaihi wasallam. This was none other than Uqbah ibn Wahab radiallahu ta'ala anhu. Allah give us love for the Sahaba radiallahu anhum. Every one of them's lives are exemplary. There's nur, there's hidayat, there's fragrance in every Sahabi's life radiallahu ta'ala anhum. Allah give us tawfiq to love them, to emulate them, to follow them, to disseminate their beautiful lives, and to teach humanity about the glorious Sahaba radiallahu anhum. And may Allah subhanahu wa ta'ala give us tawfiq to leave a legacy on this dunya like Sahaba radiallahu anhum did, because certainly was it not for them, deen would never have reached us. Barakallahu feekum wa sallallahu ala nabiyil ummi bi rahmatika ya arhamar rahimin.

0: the amal of sending salutations upon Rasulullah sallallahu alayhi wasallam is so pertinent. Among the deeds most meritorious, among the deeds beloved to Allah subhanahu wa ta'ala. Imagine, when sending salutations upon Rasulullah sallallahu alayhi wasallam, the Quran changes its expression. Quran sends greetings upon the Anbiya alayhi wasalam. Salamun ala Ilyasin. Salamun ala Nuhin fil alameen. Salamun ala Ibrahim. Salamun ala Musa wa Harun. Salamun ala Ilyasin. But when the Quran Kareem sends salutations upon Janab Rasulullah sallallahu alayhi wasalam, the Quran's expression changes. Allahu Akbar. What was or would have been required would have been Salamun ala Muhammad sallallahu alayhi wa sallam. But Quran does not do that. In Surah Al-Ahzab, Allah says, Inna Allah wa malaikatahu yusalluna ala nabi. Inna Allah wa malaikatahu yusalluna ala nabi. Ya ayyuhal ladhina amanu sallu alayhi wa sallimu taslim. Indeed, Allah, verily Allah, most definitely Allah, inna Allah, and Allah's angels, wa malaikatahu, are sending Allah's blessings and mercies and greatness and status, yusalloon. Allah is sending. The malaika of Allah asking Allah to send special mercies, special blessings. Upon whom? Ala Nabi. Upon the Nabi. As though the Quran Sharif is portraying that everyone should know this Nabi. Because this is such a Nabi of Allah that from the time of Hazrat Adam alayhi salatu wasalam, every Nabi of Allah mentioned to his ummah, who is this Nabi of Allah? In the Quran Kareem, in Surah Ali Imran, Allah addresses every Nabi. وَإِذْ أَخَذَ اللَّهُ مِيثَاقَ النَّبِيِّينَ. 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That I have granted thee the book and the wisdom, prophethood. But then when he has to come, ثُمَّ جَاءَكُمْ رَسُولٌ. When that great Nabi, Tanween for Ta'aleem there, that every Nabi is told beforehand that if this final Nabi is to come in your time, yes, he will come in his time, but if he was to come in your time, he will confirm what you have come with. You will have to bring firm faith in him, لَتُؤْمِنُنَّ بِهِ, and you would have to help him, this Nabi of Allah, in his mission. Then Allah made every Nabi acknowledge and pledge, قَالَ أَأَقْرَرْتُمْ وَأَخَذْتُمْ عَلَىٰ ذَلِكُمْ إِصْرِي قَالُوا أَقْرَرْنَا قَالَ فَاشْهَدُوا وَأَنَا مَعَكُمْ مِنَ الشَّاهِدِينَ. With such emphasis, every Nabi was told about Janab Rasulullah sallallahu alayhi wa sallam. That's why even in all the previous scriptures, every one of them has mention of Rasulullah sallallahu alaihi wasallam. Even in the Bhagavad Gita, even in the Old Testament, the New Testament, and all scriptures that came, and all books that are there. Most of these scriptures that we mentioned, Allah knows where they came from, because the original, subhanallah, is not available. Even the Torah and the Injil, these were books revealed to the Anbiya alayhi wasallam. Allah's advice for the nations. But what they have is chronicles and historical events by different people, mixed with tales, mixed with stories. Like how there are some books of ancient history mixed with tales, mixed with what is reality, mixed with what is made up stories. This is basically what they have. And sadly, most of what they have in their scriptures are distorted. But despite that, mention is clear of aspects, so many aspects of the blessed life of Rasulullah sallallahu alayhi wasallam. His Mubarak birth, his journey from Makkah Mukarramah to Madinah Munawwara, his victory in Badr, his conquest in Badr, the support of the Ansar, and his conquest and his entry into Makkah with 10,000 Sahaba radiallahu anhum. So clear is the mention of Janab Rasulullah sallallahu alayhi wasallam, the greatest of Allah's creation. When the Quran Kareem says that Allah, indeed Allah is sending Allah's blessings, special mercies and blessings upon his beloved sallallahu alaihi wasallam. Thereafter, the Quran Kareem says, Ya ayyuhal ladina amanu, ayman walo, sallu alayhi wasallimu taslima. You now beseech Allah to send Allah's choicest blessings upon him sallallahu alaihi wasallam, and send your greetings and salams to him. Such an ibadah that the Quran emphasizes this amal by saying that Allah is sending his blessings. O humanity, you ask Allah to send blessings and send durood. You send durood upon Janab Rasulullah sallallahu alayhi wasallam. In the riwayah of Hazrat Ubayy ibn Ka'ab radiallahu anhu, this is that sahabi you will hear in the masjid on Friday, Aqra'uhum Ubayy ibn Ka'ab. The greatest qari of this ummah is Hazrat Ubayy ibn Ka'ab radiallahu anhu. When Allah's Nabi sallallahu alayhi wa sallam mentioned the signs of Qiyamah, that Radifa, these ruptures and thunderous explosions before Judgment Day is coming and has come, awaken, remember Allah, remember death, prepare to meet Allah. Then the hadith mentions this aspect that will help us in all these difficult times. Oh Allah's Nabi sallallahu alayhi wa sallam, from my time of amal and ibadah, how much of that time should be dedicated to salutations upon Janab Rasulullah sallallahu alayhi wa sallam? He said, oh Allah's Nabi, if I spend quarter of that time, for example, if that time that he would make ibadah was 4 hours, for example, should I dedicate to durood? If that time I'm giving is 2 hours, half an hour should be dedicated to durood, Allah's Nabi said. Well and good, but if you increase, it's better for you. Oh Allah's Nabi, then half that time would be dedicated to durood. Allah's Nabi sallallahu alayhi wa sallam, dedicated to durood, Allah's beloved said, you may, but if you increase, it's better for you indeed. Oh Allah's Nabi sallallahu alayhi wa sallam, what about 2/3? Allah's Nabi's response was the same. More is better for you. What about all my time that's dedicated for my optional ibadat? All of that time being dedicated to durood. Allah's Nabi said, when you would spend your time in sending salutations upon the beloved of Allah sallallahu alaihi wasallam in abundance, then Allah would resolve all your problems and forgive all your sins and take care of all your needs. إِذَن تُكْفَى هَمَّكْ وَيُغْفَرُ لَكَ ذَنْبُكْ. Imagine the blessings of salutations upon the beloved of Allah alayhi salatu min Allahi wa taslimat. Allah give us all tawfiq. In the Hizbul Azam, on the Fridays, du'as, there's so many beautiful durood's there. And then in the 40 durood, there's so many beautiful durood's from the hadith of Rasulullah sallallahu alayhi wa sallam. And there's so many beautiful durood's in the hadith and in the teachings of the pious and in the words of the pious that we should repeat and send. In Dala'ilul Khairat, subhanallah, a book profound, encompassing so amazing wordings of sending salutations upon Janabi Rasulullah sallallahu alayhi wa sallam. May Allah enable us with tawfiq to carry out this beautiful, wonderful amal. Hazrat Ubayy ibn Ka'ab radiallahu anhu would also recite a lot of Quran. He would complete his khatam of the Quran Kareem throughout the year every 8 days. And it was common amongst the Sahaba kiram radiallahu anhum that they would complete a khatam of the Quran Kareem every 7 days. Now Ramadan is coming. Let us increase in our tilawa. Let's connect to Allah even more. Let's improve our recital. Let's take our time to be in the masjid. Let's stay away from bad company and evil practices and sins. Let's join in the company of the righteous, the pious, like Allah's beloved sallallahu alaihi wasallam's discussions was attended by the Sahaba radhiyallahu anhum, and they would bring their sons along to benefit. When the ladies' ta'aleem is taking place, my mother should take their daughters from a young age so that they learn to love this beautiful environment. Otherwise, really, so much of filth is made available in different forms, even from gadgets, right in our very pockets. Ya Allah, madad farma de. Then Allah's beloved sallallahu alayhi wa sallam said to Hazrat the Sahabi who posed this question, as narrated by Hazrat Samura, that the one who leads a community in Salah should make it light for them and make it easy for them. Because among the community are the aged, the sickly, the weak, and the needy. Hazrat Samura would sit very close to Rasulullah sallallahu alaihi wasallam, despite his age, and he would listen attentively. That also is a very pertinent lesson. Many a time there's a dars taking place, there's a gathering of deen taking place, there's a fikr taking place, but we, na'udhu billah, Allah forbid, Allah help us, prefer sitting far away, as though we independent and not in need of what is being portrayed to us. One of the hadith narrated by Hazrat Jabir radiallahu anhu, he said Allah's Nabi sallallahu alayhi wa sallam was rendering this khutbah, and he said, before Judgment Day would be a time where many liars would appear, kathabeen. Then Allah's Nabi said some words that I didn't hear properly. And I asked my father, what did Allah's Nabi say? My father said, Allah's Nabi mentioned that the Dajjals that are to come, and this is prior to the main Dajjal. Allah's Nabi said, be careful of these liars, that they would make us think success is elsewhere, but success is in Allah's deen. And what these kathabeen, these liars, the wording of the hadith is, inna bayna yaday sa'a kathabeen, prior to Dajjal, this is, they would be big liars, kathab, the hyperbole, emphasis for kathib. And these are fitan that are trying to trick us and our children into misunderstanding what is true happiness and success, where the world is towards one direction, thinking that happiness is in things and in wealth and in vice and in sins and in fame. And those who have it are living in misery. And those that don't have it are admiring and hankering behind the lifestyle of those who have it. But we're not realizing success is in Allah's deen. We hear this message weekly in all the masajid. MashaAllah, our brothers stand up after the salah and they address the congregation. SubhanAllah, adhere to those words, deliberate over those words. Brothers, elders, my success, your success, the success of the entire humanity. My success, your success, and humanity's success is in Allah's deen. What profound words. Let's take these words to heart. Allah's deen will give us success. For this to come into our lives, we have to strive. We have to make an effort. We understand this when it comes to our companies, our offices, our garages, our firms. Why don't we understand it when it comes to Allah's deen? A man who got a garden, he puts effort in it for it to become beautiful and palatial. For this to come into our life, we have to make an effort. Concerning this, there's a discussion. Let's participate. SubhanAllah. Let's ponder and deliberate over these words. Allah give us tawfiq.
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Assalamu alaikum wa rahmatullahi wa barakatuh. Ahlan wa sahlan wa marhaban bikum and welcome to Sabah al Muslim Drive Time on Radio Islam International. It is a Friday morning once again, Yawmul Jumu'ah. We thank Allah tabaraka wa ta'ala for having blessed us once again with life long enough to witness the Mubarak and blessed day of Friday. We ask Allah tabaraka wa ta'ala to grant us barakah on this day. We ask Allah tabaraka wa ta'ala to enable us to use this day to come closer to Him and remain closer to Him. And we ask Allah tabaraka wa ta'ala to enable us to use this day to come closer to the sunnah of Rasulullah sallallahu alayhi wa sallam and remain closer to the sunnah of Rasulullah sallallahu alayhi wa sallam. It is the 17th of Muharram 1448, which is also the 3rd of July 2026. My name is Suleiman Ravid.

So we reflect as we get going this morning, and as we welcome our listeners out in Johannesburg listening to us via medium wave 1548, those listening to us nationally via free to air satellite decoders, and then those listening to us internationally via the online platforms. We reflect on the fact that Allah is al-latif. Allah tabaraka wa ta'ala is the most kind, the knower of all secrets. He is the bestower of favors. He is one who is benevolent to all. Allah's sustenance is general for all of His creation. He bestows sustenance to terrestrial as well as to aquatic animals, to those animals not known to anyone. Allah has countless forms of sustenance. A sustenance in general is not only money, but it's everything that you require in order to survive. The oxygen that we breathe, that is sustenance from Allah. The water that we drink, that is sustenance from Allah tabaraka wa ta'ala. The rain that comes, that is sustenance from Allah tabaraka wa ta'ala. Allah has created different scales according to His wisdom. Some He grants more, some He grants less in terms of wealth. Others He grants more and others He grants less in terms of knowledge and recognition and prominence. Allah has created a system on this earth through His kindness where no one individual is totally independent of others. There is a mutual dependency and cooperation that is required for civilization to prosper. The rich would require the poor for labor. The poor would require the rich for employment, as one example in passing. The ignorant would require the knowledgeable for knowledge. The knowledgeable would require the ignorant in order to be able to pass on their knowledge and to create a legacy for themselves. All of this is part of the kindness of Allah tabaraka wa ta'ala.

Our dua for this morning, narrated by Umm Salama radiallahu an, recorded in the Mu'jam al-Kabira of Imam Tabarani. Allahumma inni as'aluka rizqan tayyiba wa ilman nafi'a wa amalan mutaqabbala. All I beg you for provisions that are pure, knowledge that is beneficial, and deeds that will be accepted. So three things we're asking Allah for: sustenance, knowledge, and actions. But not just sustenance, tayyiba, sustenance which is pure. Not just knowledge, knowledge which is beneficial. And not just actions that we do good, but actions that are good, obviously, and are accepted by Allah. Because if it's not accepted, then it is futile. So a simple one-sentence supplication taught to us by Nabi Sallallahu Alaihi Wasallam, but encapsulates so much of what is beneficial in our lives. Pure sustenance, beneficial knowledge, accepted actions. Allahumma inni as'aluka rizqan tayyiba wa ilman nafi'a wa amalan mutaqabbala. Amin ya Rabbi.

0: So, first up this Friday morning, this day of Jumu'ah, we're going to be speaking to the newly appointed Deputy Minister of Higher Education, Yusuf Qasim. That's coming up in a short while, inshallah. Then, after the headlines and the recitation of Surah Yasin, we'll take a look at the morning newspaper headlines. After 7, I've got some thoughts in terms of how we, as civil society, and especially the Muslim community, need to become builders, right? We've got genuine tensions in our country, which we've seen, come to the fore in recent days. Who did what and what they should have done and could have done and shouldn't have done? That debate is an ongoing one. But who fixes the problem? Do we only wait for government? Or do we also play our part? I'll share my thoughts in that regard just after 7. We will focus on Syria at about 20 past 7. Just after 7:30, Imran Awadja will be with us for the competition. The tafsir of Surah Al-Ankabut will continue. Also, the hadith focus for this morning is on the day of Jumu'ah. Middle East report with James Dorsey just before 8. The Asr report after 8. And then Ronald joins us towards the end of the program at about 20 to 9 this morning. And he's talking about the power of prevention. So there's a lot that you can look forward to. The WhatsApp number is almost always open, 072-786-1548. After this, we speak to Yusuf Qasim.
1: Sabahul Muslim is brought to you by Mercedes-Benz Johannesburg South, agents for Mercedes-Benz cars, Mercedes-Benz vans, and Mercedes EQ.
2: The only Muslim-owned Mercedes-Benz dealership in Johannesburg.
0: Well, joining us now on the line, we've got the newly appointed Deputy Minister for Higher Education, Yusuf Qasim. Yusuf, assalamu alaikum wa rahmatullahi wa barakatuh, and welcome.
3: Wa alaikum salam wa rahmatullahi wa barakatuh, Mulana, and to your listeners as well.
0: So let me start off by asking you, right, after obviously congratulating you on behalf of myself and all the listeners of Radio Islam International on this appointment and offering our du'as and supplications, may Allah Ta'ala make it a means of benefit to the country, inshallah, this appointment of yours. Tell us about when you first received the news. I mean, this would be, you know, some time ago, because we know the DA leader had written, I think a couple of weeks ago already, to the president asking for the changes to be effected to cabinet. When you first received the news, what went through your mind?
3: Maulana, this is a story that I haven't really shared with anybody before, so it's interesting that you've asked me this question. I got a call from the party leader, Jordan Hill Lewis. I think it's about 5 weeks ago now, 5 or 6 weeks. The interesting thing is I was fast asleep when he called me. It was the days of Dhul-Hijjah. And of course, as you know, Seri is quite early. And it's not as if I did not, expect calls in the evening, but to receive a call on a Sunday evening at around 9 p.m. can sometimes be a bit rare. And it was an unexpected offer that was made to me by the party leader. And I said to him at the time, he hadn't gone into any detail about which ministry, etc., but he had said to me that he would like me to become a deputy minister. And my immediate response at the time was to say that I would need to respectfully decline the offer. Of course, it's a huge honor to be made such an offer, and it was unexpected. So my immediate response was to decline. I had left the National Assembly in 2019. I've since served in the Eastern Cape Provincial Legislature, and my responsibilities in Nelson Mandela Bay, which is a metro which is imminently winnable for the Democratic Alliance, has been a priority for me, and my responsibilities in my province. In the days that followed, of course, I looked for guidance. I made istikhara, and thereafter, in a follow-up conversation with the party leader, I accepted the appointment. And I was then still not sure whether or not it would materialize, given that there were specific discussions between myself and the federal leader with respect to the timing of these appointments. So it isn't something, Maulana, that was expected. And still now it is something that I am really very cautious about. It is an immense responsibility to be cast into the spotlight in this fashion for myself and for my family. And, you know, with the du'as of the nation, I believe that just by doing the best that I can do and with the help of Allah subhanahu wa ta'ala, I've asked that, you know, that I'm able to just do the work that I can do. And inshallah, there will be some benefit in that.
0: So some time had lapsed from the time that Jordan Hill Lewis had made it known what changes he had requested from President Ramaphosa to the time that you were sworn in. In that period, I mean, obviously you would have been giving thought to this particular portfolio and you would now have a list of, you know, a to-do list. Take us through the top end of the to-do list. What are your highest priorities now?
3: Maulana, there's a number of systematic issues in the higher education system. I have served in the Portfolio Committee of Higher Education when I was serving in the National Assembly, so I am really quite aware, and I do understand the department and all of its entities and the manner in which it is structured. And I had been in the past holding Minister Bladin Zamande at the time accountable. So, and I've kept up with the developments in the sector. So just some of the issues that currently exist, as you know, there is deep instability in the National Student Financial Aid Scheme. It is an entity that is allocated over 20 billion rand by the national fiscus. It is meant to assist young people or students from underprivileged backgrounds. And I am currently inundated with messages from students at UNISA that have not received their allowances. And there are a number of other issues at play, which has indicated to me that the issues that I fought for when I was still a student leader or when I was still in parliament still exist today, in which our experience was that the system had set up especially those students from underprivileged backgrounds to fail. And therefore, there's no point in funding students unless you give them the best chance in order to succeed academically in pursuing their studies. So the National Student Financial Aid Scheme is a big question, whether or not the current model of funding students is the correct model, or whether or not, as I believe, it should be decentralized to institutions, and in order to fund learners directly, to cut out all of these so-called middlemen, companies that siphon off huge amounts of money from the system in between. That is the one question. The second one is the CETAs, also over 20 billion rand in funding from the skills levy, not, in my view, effectively skilling our population for the job market of the future. We are in the middle of an artificial intelligence disruption. We all feel it in all of our industries. And therefore, the CETAs, the model of the CETAs is another big question. I believe that there is reform that is necessary, that the current model is not correct, that it should be scrapped, and that there should be a new model that is geared towards skilling South Africans directly with respect to the needs of the market of the future and of industry of the future. And then the third one is our TVET colleges. Our TVET colleges, Maulana, in my time in visiting many TVET colleges across the country, I discovered that we are not keeping with the times, and we are not giving our young people the best opportunity in order to not only find employment, but in order to participate meaningfully within the economy. And I've visited many, many factories across the world. Most recently, I was at the VW plant in Wolfsburg, where I was able to observe the manner in which industry has moved on from how factories have been run in the past. So the TVET colleges need to be able to ensure that the skills and vocational training that is offered to South Africans is relevant. And the last thing that I would just mention, Maulana, and this is perhaps a more personal issue, but it is an issue that aligns with the values of the organization that I represent, is the discrimination that exists within the higher education sector. We know that it affects many of the South Africans from our own Muslim community, but it affects all South Africans from different groupings, where you have individuals that are accepted not on the basis of merit, that there are admission requirements that are done on the basis of other criteria such as race, etc. And it has forced many of our children and our peers to have to seek to further their studies in China and in other countries abroad. And it has really disrupted their pursuit of their aspirations. And that, I don't believe, is fair, especially since there are many, many South Africans that were oppressed under the previous regime and currently are also deprived

0: Many South Africans, including prominent South Africans from political parties that are in opposition to your political party, that came out and called out this Islamophobia and said it's unacceptable in South Africa, whilst we know the majority of South Africans are not Islamophobic and that Muslims coexist quite well in this country with people of other faiths and other ideologies. But there seems to have been in recent times a bit of a growing trend on social media, albeit orchestrated and many times bot kind of fueled. But what was your thought when you saw that response? Even a response from the EFF's spokesperson calling out the Islamophobia and coming to your defense?
1: Maulana, I really didn't expect that there would be this coordinated attack to this level. After the swearing-in on Wednesday, I really wasn't on my phone much. I had some engagements lined up immediately afterwards with student leaders in order to better understand the system. And when I arrived back at my accommodation quite late on in the evening, I then became aware that this had now become a talking point. My nationality was being questioned, and there was a number of misinformation and lies that were being spread about myself, my parents, and my family. Of course, I'm no stranger to this, Maulana. As you know, the political environment does invite this kind of unhealthy and untrue discourse. It happens before every election campaign when the bots come out. We've seen it in previous election campaigns when there are companies that are employed in order to protect the financial interests of those who are very afraid of certain political parties losing power in certain governments. And therefore, I have also been the subject of those attacks in the past. And what is really worrying, though, is that the attacks currently seek to create a division within our society. It has, of course, targeted the Islamic Muslim community. And that has far-reaching implications in terms of the project of reconciliation, nation-building, and social cohesion. Our communities, Maulana, has, as I've indicated publicly before, played a significant role in the liberation struggle of our country. And that includes the colored community, that includes the Indian community, and that includes the Malay community. These are communities that I am very close to. I live in the northern areas of Nelson Mandela Bay. And I've witnessed how our communities can be invisible to government and sometimes be treated with hostility. The very same communities that have also suffered the pain of the oppression of apartheid, who have contributed to the nation-building project and have tried to make a contribution to building a South Africa for all South Africans.
0: Yeah.
1: And therefore, we must actively play a role in uniting South Africans. Currently, there is a growing chorus of division from across the political spectrum. And that is a very dangerous trend. If allowed to continue, will affect different communities in serious ways. And therefore, it was very heartening to see that there were ordinary South Africans, besides those who are in leadership positions, ordinary South Africans who had rallied against this Islamophobic discourse and comments, and had come out and said that that we are South Africans and we must stand together as South Africans. Yeah. And it is disgraceful and shameful for us to allow this this language to be used and these attacks to go unchallenged.
0: Finally, Yusuf, we're out of time, but a quick one, right? Everyone's focused on the fact that you've been appointed deputy minister. In such an instance, what impact does it have on family life? I mean, now, where do you stay? How does it impact on where the family is, etc.?
1: This is a very big concern for me, Maulana, because I believe very strongly in the power and the status

0: of a family and the family unit in the impact that that has on society. And that is something that I personally have spent a lot of time investing in. It is important for me that I am available to lead in my own family, and that that is a priority for me. It has always been a priority for me, and it is also part of the reason why I left the National Assembly in 2019. So it is something that I will ask for the du'as, Maulana, of yourself, of our ulama, of our South African community. I will be between three cities now, Port Elizabeth, Pretoria, Tshwane, and Cape Town.
1: Yeah.
0: And, of course, the rest of the country, wherever there are issues at institutions of higher learning, I would need to be there present in order to serve our citizens. So it is a concern, and it is something that I am seeking guidance from Allah subhanahu wa ta'ala on a continuous basis and assistance. And I ask that myself and my families remain in the du'as of our community.
1: Shukran for your time and all the best. Assalamu alaikum wa rahmatullahi wa barakatuh.
0: Jazakallahu khair wa alaikum salam wa rahmatullahi wa barakatuh.
1: That was the newly appointed Deputy Minister of Higher Education, Yusuf Qasim. We break for the headlines now, then the recitation of Surah Yasin by Qari Ahmed Naina and the newspaper headlines just before 7.
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1: Bilal Abdul Karim, an American Muslim journalist who spent more than a decade reporting from Syria, has been detained without charge or trial since December 2025. His case has sparked an international campaign calling for transparency, due process, and his immediate release. Jabir, the founder of the Justice for Bilal Abdul Karim campaign, joins us on the line. Assalamu alaikum wa rahmatullahi wa barakatuh, and welcome.
5: Wa alaikum salam wa rahmatullahi wa barakatuh. Please excuse the nerves. It's been a while since I've been on live radio.
1: No, I'm sure it'll go well, inshallah. Let me start off by asking you, has there been any word from Bilal since he was detained in December last year? Has anyone spoken to him, met him? Do they know where he's been kept?
5: He had a visit on Wednesday, this Wednesday gone. His wives got to see him.
1: So, is there any official reason that was given by the government in terms of why they're detaining him? Has he indicated what he was told and how he's being treated?
5: There's no official charges. He hasn't got access to a lawyer, and there's been no trial.
1: What do you think is behind this? I mean, you've established this campaign, and we'll talk about the objectives and the vision of the campaign, but It's been now, what, 6 months? Is there some speculation or some research that has been done in terms of perhaps why he's being targeted?
5: It's been 193 days today, and there's been no official statement. So we don't know why he's been taken in. There's been no official statement.
1: Mm-hmm. So talk to us about the campaign. You know, when did it start? What are you hoping to achieve and how?
5: So what inspired me to start the campaign was the loud global silence. I couldn't and still can't understand why there is such a loud silence. And we can all agree that everyone deserves due process. So African-American journalist Bilal Abdul Karim is a convert to Islam. And he has not been charged, has not been given access to his lawyer, and has not had a trial. And it's been over 6 months that he has been illegally detained. From outside of Syria, I feel we have an obligation to speak up for his rights. Inside of Syria, people are limited. People are at risk for speaking out. out have confirmed this with different sources on the ground. And for those of us outside of Syria, we have the opportunity to be Bilal's voice. This is bigger than one man. Bilal is the founder of the Justice Covenant, which calls for the following in Syria. And he was calling for this, which was 1, no torture, 2, no indefinite detention, 3, the accused is innocent until proven guilty, and 4, the detainee has a right to appear before a judge within 48 hours of his arrest. So Bilal was actually a voice for the oppressed voiceless, and now he has become an example of someone who has been denied due process.
1: What's the response to the campaign been?
5: Well, alhamdulillah, the support is growing, but there has also been a loud silence. So as you mentioned, so Bilal was taken on the 22nd of December 2025, and we're on day 193, so it's over 6 months now. Many people still do not know about his case, while others have not yet come forward to support it. Besides the online harassment I've personally received for launching this campaign for Bilal, and from those who seem determined to silence both the campaign and Bilal's voice, support, alhamdulillah, is thankfully growing, alhamdulillah. But there have been different responses. For example, sadly, one well-known individual who calls himself a journalist tried to silence the campaign and argued that Bilal should not speak about politics. The very same individual, has called for justice for others. So such selective calls for justice and due process are alarming. There also remains a loud silence from some. Moments like these can make it difficult not to lose faith in some people, in some organizations. But even when people disappoint us, we do not lose faith in Allah. And so, inshallah, I'm hoping that, the support will grow as more and more people find out about the case, of Bilal Abdul Karim. And a quote comes to mind from Martin Luther King Jr. that injustice anywhere is a threat to justice everywhere.
1: Are there legal options at your disposal, both within Syria or out of Syria?
5: We are based outside of Syria. I've spoken to a human rights lawyer, and unless Bilal gets charged, there's no access for even a lawyer. Bilal can't even access his own lawyer.
1: How can others who want to join the campaign then play a part?
5: Well, we've got a petition. The two decision makers on the petition are Amnesty International and the United Nations Human Rights Council. It's so please visit change.org/justice for Bilal Abdul Karim. And also we've got the official campaign socials on Linktree. So it's Linktree/justice for Bilal Abdul Karim. If people can follow the socials, like, share the posts and help spread the word about Bilal's case. So we do run the campaign from outside of Syria, where we can speak about things that people inside Syria cannot speak about without risk. We also have a website with Bilal, with information about Bilal and his story, which is available on the Linktree link as well. And we ask people to network and speak about Bilal Abdul Karim's case and how he's illegally detained in Syria, and to encourage others to be Bilal's voice and support this campaign. Bilal represented people who didn't have a voice, and now he needs our voice. So please do visit the Justice for Bilal Abdul Karim link tree, and it's Karim with 2 E's, not an I. And please feel free to contact us at justiceforbilalabdulkareem@gmail.com. We welcome your support and would love to hear any ideas or ways that people can, assist in efforts, inshallah.
1: Inshallah. Shukran so much for your time and for joining us. We really appreciate it.
5: Thank you for inviting me.
1: Assalamu alaikum wa rahmatullahi wa barakatuh.
5: Wa alaikum salam wa rahmatullahi.
1: That was Jabir, the founder of the Justice for Bilal Abdul Karim campaign, talking about him being detained from December last year in Syria with no charge. So as a result, he's got no access to lawyers. His family were allowed to see him recently, but as things stand, there's no progress being made because he hasn't been charged. It's 7:30. The headlines, then we speak tomorrow. Waja. Oh.
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0: How do you do?
1: Alhamdulillah, ma. Friday is the day we always wait for, not just because it's the day before the weekend, but normally it's perceived as a shorter day. Every day is 24 hours, but Friday is just perceived as a shorter day. But yeah, the spirituality that Friday carries, it's just a bit more difficult to feel that same spirituality through the week.
0: Is it hard to work on a Friday afternoon? I mean, when you go teach on a Friday afternoon, do you find it tough compared to other afternoons?
1: No, I think I actually find it easier. Well, our madrasa Friday, we come out a bit earlier than other days, so we love Fridays. And Friday is a nice, good day. Friday is also with the kids through the year, depending on season. Sometimes winter time is very limited, but especially more in summer. Fridays, you try and take, especially the boys, take them to the masjid. And, you know, madrasa is very important, and the things that you learn is very important. But many times we focus a bit too much on the practicals, you know. We want the child, in fact, to get 100 out of 100, but we don't take them to the wudu kana and see, can this child actually make wudu? Salah also, you know, one is to sit in the class and teach them the practicals of Salah or the method of Salah, to go through it with them, but then to take them to the masjid and see if they can actually perform Salah. That's something totally different, but it's maybe, I would say, even more important. So yeah, we do quite a bit of that on a Friday. So the kids enjoy it, and so do we.
0: Do you think that, I'm just thinking about this earlier this morning, that there was a time when this Jumma Mubarak messages were going out of control, And it started off initially on SMS, and then when WhatsApp, it became even more because you didn't have to pay for it. Directly speaking, you still pay for data, but I don't know. Unless maybe it's just on my timeline, it's a bit different. I get a sense that you don't see too much of it nowadays.
1: Yeah.
0: Or at least in comparison.
1: That's very true, Ma. It's that's how things go. They do their round. They certain things last a bit longer than others. But I think it's been there, and it's been shared, and it's been spread. Certain people still must do it every Thursday night, every Friday morning. Maybe especially their very close family members, they must send one to Jumma Mubarak's. And some people would be such that even on a Friday, if you sent a message, but you didn't, it's like if you sent a message and didn't greet, they're like, don't you greet first? But on a Friday, if you sent a message and you didn't send a Jumma Mubarak, they'll even ask you, where's the Jumma Mubarak? So, but I think that is, a lot of people are kind of like easing out of that. Maybe they've just felt that we've done it too much, or it's, I don't know the reason why they would have stopped doing it, but you definitely do get that feeling. You don't get so many Jumma Mubarak messages anymore as in comparison to what you used to get before.
0: Why would that be, you think?
1: Yeah, that's the whole thing, because, I mean, it's still Jumma, it's still, why do you now?
0: Not that I'm saying it must go back to that. It became a little bit too much, and then nobody reads it, and it's like all over the show, you know?
1: Yeah, I think maybe that's exactly what happened. I think people then realize that, you know, there aren't that many people that read these messages anymore, and people don't reply and respond to it, you know? You send a Jumma Mubarak, nobody sends you a Jumma Mubarak back. They just scroll past it and carry on, because that's the way people don't have time for it, the people don't make time for it, and there isn't an exact need. A person greets you, then it becomes wajib to respond. But a person tells you Jumma Mubarak, there's no wajib of or sunnah of responding to a person that tells you Jumma Mubarak. There's no fiqhi implication on it for not responding. So I suppose maybe that's why people just don't respond, and people realize, you know, I'm sending Jumma Mubarak every Friday, nobody's responding.
0: Was it meant to get responses?
1: No, I would have thought, because I remember seeing on certain groups, if you know, like I just said, if a person sent a message on a Thursday night or Friday morning and they didn't start up that message with Jumma Mubarak, then one or two people even asked, where's the Jumma Mubarak? I said, oh, sorry, forgot it. They had to go put the Jumma Mubarak before. And at times it was an important message that they were sharing on a certain group, but because they didn't put... So it's maybe not exactly a response, but if you didn't put it, some people would even call you out.
0: Okay. All right, let's see. I don't know what listeners. I would suspect the majority would say, "I don't. We're just too happy because we just kind of flooded your timeline."
1: It definitely did, and I think many people will be much more happy for it.
0: Okay, so what are the clues?
1: What are the clues? So, Ma, you know, you said yesterday we've got some very funny sounding words. We had that anti-metaboli and yesterday's word, that nabob. Well, today it's nothing as strange as those words. Today it's a fairly straightforward word, right? This word means a trick. A trick or a prank. A trick or a prank.
0: Okay. All right. Seems interesting.
1: Yeah. Tricks are always, yeah, nice when it's when you're not the victim of it, right?
0: Yeah, that's good. Let's wait and see what the other clues will bring, and then we take it from there, inshallah.
1: Gee, inshallah.
0: It's now coming up to 22:08, time for this morning's tafsir.
2: Tafsir with Mawlana Sulaiman Rawat on Sabah al-Muslim.
0: So yesterday we concluded the tafsir of Surah Al-Ankabut, alhamdulillah. The last verse, أعوذ بالله من الشيطان الرجيم بسم الله الرحمن الرحيم والذين جاهدوا فينا لنهدينهم سبلنا وإن الله لمع المحسنين. Those who strove in our cause, we shall show them our paths. Surely Allah is with the righteous. I explained that the beginning of Surah Al-Ankabut started with a reminder. That doesn't mean because you're a believer, you won't be tested. Here Allah is telling us, you will be tested. But the more you make an effort, the more Allah will open up to you not only one pathway of ease and multiple pathways. And the reason is because Allah is with the righteous. Those who continue to make an effort, those who continue to strive for excellence. Various interpretations have been given. Some have said, you know, you can relate this to knowledge. The more you pursue knowledge, the more Allah will enable you to practice upon the knowledge. And others have generalized it, saying that general struggle and general effort to make a difference, to improve yourself, to improve society and community, to become closer to Allah, to become more obedient to Allah, despite the challenging situations and circumstances you would find yourself in, the more you make the effort, the more Allah tabaraka wa ta'ala will reward you and open up for you pathways and grant you success. It won't be easy necessarily. It won't be all smooth sailing, but ultimately you will see the success. Now, when we commence a surah, we always look at what Allama Sabuni rahimahullah has written in terms of his synopsis of the surah in his Safwatut Tafaseer, and that's in Arabic, but the English equivalent is always found in Tafsir Uthmani. Surah Rum is a Meccan surah. Its objectives are the same as other Meccan surahs, which deal with matters relating to the Islamic belief system in its general frame and its wide field, belief in the oneness of Allah, messengership, resurrection, and recompense. The noble surah commences with the prediction of an important unseen event. The Quran gives news about it even before its occurrence. That is the victory of the Romans over the Persians in a battle that will take place soon between them. It exactly happened as predicted by the Quran. In doing so, prophethood was established. This was one of the most obvious proofs on the authenticity of Muhammad sallallahu alaihi wasallam as regards the revelation he came with, and one of the greatest miracles of the Quran. The surah then talks about the essence of the war between the party of the merciful and the party of Satan, which is an ancient battle, as old as this life itself. This battle will not stop as long as there is truth and falsehood, good and evil, and as long as Satan rallies his forces and helpers in trying to extinguish the light of Allah and waging war against the call of the noble messengers. The verse contains proofs and evidences on the victory of truth over falsehood in the different eras and times. This is the norm of Allah, and you will never find a change in the norm of Allah. The surah then talks about the final hour and the resurrection, about the unfortunate destiny of the unbelievers and deviated souls on that crucial day. The day on which the believers shall be delighting in gardens while the criminals shall be presented for the torment. That will be the end of the circle for the righteous and the sinners, and the final consequences for the doers of good and the criminals. The surah then talks about some facts of the universe and unseen proofs, all of which express the power of Allah and His oneness. This is done to establish the proof of the greatness of the One and Almighty, the One before whom all are subdued and humbled. The surah sets forth some parables to differentiate and distinguish between those who worship the merciful and those who worship idols. The surah concludes by talking about the unbelieving Quraysh. The signs and warnings did not benefit them, irrespective of the clear signs and absolute proofs which they saw. They did not learn a lesson nor receive any admonition. This is because they are like dead people, unable to hear nor look. All this is related in order to console Rasulullah sallallahu alaihi wasallam with regards to the hardships that he was experiencing at the hand of the Palestinians, and so that he may remain patient till victory comes. The surah is named Surah Rum in order to remember the clear miracle which proves the authenticity of the incidents related in the glorious Quran. The Romans have been defeated In the nearby land is the opening verses. And after this defeat of theirs, they will soon be victorious in a few years. These are just a few miracles of the Quran. So inshallah, on Monday then, we will commence with the tafsir of Surah Al-Rum proper after having done this overview of Allama Sabuni. We take a break, after which, inshallah, we are going to do the Middle East Report with James Dorsey.
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0: James, a very good morning to you and welcome.
1: Good morning. Friday mornings is always a joy to be with you.
0: So, widely diverging U.S. and Iranian attitudes towards Iran's nuclear program are not just about preventing Iran from acquiring nuclear weapons.
1: Indeed. It's also about perceptions of sovereignty and efforts by non-nuclear states like Iran and Saudi Arabia to level the playing field with the world's core nuclear powers, the United States, Russia, China, Britain, and France, and perceived double standards built into the non-proliferation treaty when it comes to haves and have-nots. In contrast to Iran, Saudi Arabia, insisting on its right to enrich uranium, this year successfully negotiated a nuclear cooperation agreement with the United States that allows the kingdom to enrich without intrusive supervision by the International Atomic Energy Agency, despite evidence over the years that it is creating some of the building blocks for a nuclear weapons program. Saudi Arabia's nuclear focus serves various goals, including enhancing efforts to ensure that Saudi Arabia, rather than Iran, emerges as the Middle East's long-term dominant power.
0: Now, geography gives Iran a leg up in the struggle to determine the future of the strategic Strait of Hormuz and potentially the region's balance of power.
1: Despite claims of progress in this week's indirect U.S.-Iranian talks, Iran is determined to exploit its strategic advantage through a combination of coercion and negotiation. Its advantage is rooted in the Marxist principle of possession is ownership. Iran's strategy is based on its interpretation of the first half of Article 5 of the U.S.-Iran Memorandum of Understanding, which stipulates that Iran will make arrangements using its best efforts for the safe passage of commercial vessels through the Strait of Hormuz. Iran has so far refrained from acting on the second half of Article 5 that obliges it to define the future administration and maritime services in the Strait in discussion with not only Oman, the Strait's other littoral state, but also the other Gulf littoral states. Even so, it is already clear that the Strait will not return to its pre-war status. Oman appears to have agreed with Iran on the principle of charging a fee for the passage of ships through the waterway. Oman is unlikely to have done so without consultation with its fellow Gulf states, who officially reject the notion of a payment for passage.
0: Now, Gulf states are urging China to pressure Iran to keep the Strait of Hormuz open.
1: The Strait was foremost on Saudi Foreign Minister Faisal bin Fahad's mind when he visited Beijing this week. Saudi Arabia and other Gulf states would like to see China pressuring Iran to revert to the Strait of Hormuz's pre-war status. No doubt, China is urging Iran to constructively approach its negotiations with the United States and ensure free shipping in the Strait. That does not necessarily mean the waterway's pre-war status, nor would Iran necessarily follow whatever advice it gets from China. Moreover, the issue of the Strait is a double-edged sword for China. China relies on the Strait for its imports of Iranian oil, some 90% of which go to China. In addition, China's focus on economics and trade means that its interests are served by lowering of tensions in the Middle East. On the other hand, Iran's notion of sovereign rights aligns with China's definition of sovereignty.
0: Now, Lebanon looms large as a gray swan that could run roughshod over U.S.-Iranian negotiations to end the war.
1: Indeed, it does. Lebanon was already a potential time bomb without U.S.-supported efforts to decouple developments in the war-ravaged country from the U.S.-Iran negotiations. Despite the linkage having been established in the Memorandum of Understanding on which the talks are based, the 14-point memorandum's first paragraph calls for ensuring Lebanon's territorial integrity and sovereignty. Iran sees the recent agreement between the Lebanese and Israeli governments as an effort to undermine the memorandum, given that the agreement does not demand an Israeli withdrawal anytime soon. On top of that, Israel has insisted that there is no question of withdrawal in the foreseeable future. The Lebanese-Israeli agreement enhances Israel's ability to sabotage the memorandum, but potentially offers Hezbollah, the Lebanese Shiite militia, similar opportunities if Iran is not sufficiently firm in demanding an Israeli withdrawal as part of its talks with the United States. The stakes for Hezbollah and Lebanon are high. Israel's occupation of some 6% of Lebanon's territory bolsters Hezbollah's refusal to disarm, despite the Lebanese government banning the group's military wing. The standoff between Hezbollah's refusal and Israel's insistence that it will only consider withdrawing once the group disarms puts Lebanon at risk of renewed civil war.
0: Well, James, as always, it's fascinating talking to you and getting your insights. We really do appreciate it.
1: Thank you for having me. It was my pleasure.
0: Have a great week. And we remind our listeners, you can check out James's articles on his website, jamesmdorsey.substack.co. So, that's the Middle East Report with James Dorsey, who joins us every week and gives us his perspective. He's an award-winning scholar and journalist. We spoke this morning about the latest in as far as the situation with Iran is concerned and the Iran-US deal. Still to come in the next hour, inshallah, we've got the Asri report with Mohammed Kanji. We'll conclude our discussion for this week on the power of the voice of people. Then the concluding interview for the week with Ronald about prevention. You know, that's an underestimated principle. I'll also do a recap after 8 on the interview that we did with Yusuf Qasim, the newly appointed Minister of Higher Deputy Minister of Higher Education, and also some of the thoughts that I shared in terms of where to from here for South Africans in general, but for Muslims in specific, because these issues have not gone away because a march took place, or marches will continue to take place. As far as the march in Lanesha is concerned, yes, it was confirmed last night that there will be an authorized march that will be taking place. The routes have been determined, etc. In Lanesha and in other parts of Johannesburg, our reporters will be there. They'll be keeping an eye, and we'll be keeping you updated, inshallah, in as far as the developments are concerned. Remember, people have the right to protest, whether we agree with what they're protesting about or not, as long as they don't break the law in the process of protesting. And even if they do, we should look to diffuse situations, not infuse situations. There have been concerns about, whether officials will come to the masjids, etc., and how that should be managed. I'll talk about that also a bit after the 8 o'clock news bulletin. Right now, it's 5 to 8.
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0: All right, it's just gone 7 minutes past 8. We are listening to Sabah al-Muslim on Radio Islam International. We welcome our listeners out in Durban and Pietermaritzburg listening to us via Radio Al-Ansar, and we welcome Anna Wajah back in studio. So there is a march going to take place in Lanesha today. Mm-hmm. That was confirmed by the CPF here in Lanesha last night already. It's going to be an authorized, so it's a legal march, and police have indicated that they're going to be monitoring the situation. People have a right to march. Mm-hmm. Let's just hope it's one that doesn't result in any form of intimidation or violence or stealing or looting or too much of traffic disruptions also. I got to get out to do Juma in Johannesburg. Then the other is that there's been all these WhatsApp messages circulating that, they're going to come to the masjids and they're going to start asking each one, where's your ID and where's this and where's that? The thing is this, that you got to try and keep the calm. Mm-hmm. We know the law now. The lawyers have been telling us that any protester, any South African, any ordinary citizen can't ask to see your ID. They don't have the authority. Mm-hmm. Yes, if there are officials from Home Affairs who are clearly marked and who have the authority, or the police, then it's a different matter. Although, I think the lawyers also have to advise that are you obligated as a South African to carry your ID with you everywhere? Mm-hmm. It's not a rule. It's not a law. Mm-hmm. Right? If I have it on me, I have it on me, but I don't have to have it on me. Never have in my life have I been stopped to say, where's your ID? Right? Yes, if I'm driving, then I've got to have my driver's license, which is a form of identification. But if I'm not driving, you know, even when the cops stop you at a roadblock, you know, they're going to ask you, hey, why you don't have your ID with you? They can't ask you, are you a citizen? That is maybe a area where, you know, we've got to get some legal clarity. That even if police come and a person says, I came walking to the masjid. Right? And this is not about protecting illegals. This is about protecting the rights of legal people. A lot of old people go to the masjid, you know, early. They don't drive. Somebody drops them off. Even young people live close to the masjid, work close to the masjid, you walk. And some people tend to want to leave all extra things, you know, in at home or in the car, at the office. Don't take your cell phone and your wallet and all of that. You want to lighten yourself up for your ibadah. But anyway, to the imams and to the mutawallis and to the musallis, just keep the calm and try not to inflame the situation. Try and diffuse the situation and be careful of your words and your actions, because the last thing we need is you know, more negative reflection on the Muslim community, even though, because when those clips circulate, nobody worries about the context. It's about what you said in that moment or what you did. We spoke to Yusuf Qasim early in the morning, and that interview will go up on our social media platforms shortly, right? He touched on how I asked him what it was like, and he said nobody's asked him this question before. It was a Sunday night. It was during Dhul Hijjah. He went to sleep early because he had to wake up for Sehri, and the leader called. Initially, he declined, because he thought he could do more work at the provincial legislature. But then after that, he made mashwara and istikhara, and he accepted. And he spoke about the areas of focus that he will be looking at, including discrimination within higher education, where people are not chosen on merits, but on race and other factors. He spoke about how heartened he was that even his political opponents came to his support when a minority tried to, you know, effect an orchestrated Islamophobic campaign because of him wearing a turban when he was sworn in. And he also asked for duas. It's a strain on family life. Your family is based in Port Elizabeth. You could move to Cape Town, Durban, juggle between three cities. So that was the interview earlier this morning. I also feel that we need to now start moving towards from critics to becoming community builders, you know. The opinions will not stop. The debates will not stop, but the issues are not going away. And Allah says, "In Allah la yughayyiru ma biqawmin hatta yughayyiru ma bi-anfusihim." You don't change your condition until you don't change what is within yourself. So when are we going to say, okay, government has its role to play, but as always, government falls short. So what is my role? Because South Africa can't be rebuilt by critics. You know, it has to be rebuilt by ordinary people who choose to become builders. We can't all the time be highlighting what's wrong. We could also ask ourselves, what can I and what can we do to make it better? It's a difficult question to answer. It's an uncomfortable question to ask, but a necessary one. Anyway, clues, Mulana Wanja.
3: Clues, Mulana. The very first clue we gave the listeners earlier this morning, we said today it's none of these funny sounding words. So the first clue we gave, we said this is a prank that you'd play or a trick that you'd do on someone. That's the word, right? It means either a trick or a prank. The second clue to this word is very commonly used in its plural form. This word is very commonly used in its plural form.
0: Commonly used in its plural form.
3: In its plural form, yeah.
0: Okay, let's wait and see. One more clue, then we see who's got the correct answer. After the break, Dr. Imran Bakas with this week's Middle East Asri report.
4: Asri report on Sabah al Muslim.
0: While joining us for this week's Asri report, we welcome Dr. Imran Bakas. Assalamu alaikum wa rahmatullahi wa barakatuh.
5: Wa alaikum salam wa rahmatullah. Good to be talking to you again.
0: Well, moving a little away from the story that dominated headlines throughout recent days and weeks, and that is the March and March protests. Zuma going to India whilst everyone was looking out for the protest. What do you make of it?
5: Yeah, I think that was maybe surprising for many of us because, you know, you think of Zuma now just in the context of MK or MKP. So on the one hand, I think we can argue that, listen, Zuma is a former president. He's now a private citizen and, you know, he can meet whomever he wants to, wherever he wants to. I think, but that argument has limitations, because he was visiting a fugitive from justice, you know, someone who's part of the Gupta family. And we all know the story, you know, they left in controversial circumstances. There was a failed extradition from the UAE. And now it's clear that they are in India and, you know, probably not going to be possible to be extradited. So I think that's really controversial for a former president who knows that, you know, this person is a fugitive from South African justice. And like Fikile Mbalula described it in pretty crude terms, you know, that was, you know, I can't remember exactly what he said, but he was basically saying that's really disrespectful of our own justice system. And Zuma should be doing what he can to ensure that the Guptas are brought to justice. But he's acted in the complete opposite way here, it seems.
0: Now, one is Zuma himself, right? And I suppose there will be speculation in terms of whether there could be repercussions, legal repercussions for him. But the High Commission is a different matter. He's now come under the microscope in terms of how he's dealt with the matter.
5: No, absolutely. I think that for me was a lot more shocking than Zuma himself. I mean, this is a High Commissioner who's representing our national interests in a foreign country. And here he is, knowing the full background of the Guptas. And, you know, it seems like facilitating this meeting between Zuma and Gupta at a temple in India. Now, I was completely taken aback. I was also taken aback that Durko hadn't commented, you know, in the immediate aftermath. But I guess they were fumbling, perhaps, and trying to figure out what was going on. We now see a statement from Durko and comments from the minister that, you know, saying he wants a full report. But for me, that's particularly worrying. And, you know, Durko should be acting against this High Commissioner. There's no way that a High Commissioner could be facilitating, you know, essentially a meeting with a criminal who's wanted by the country you represent. So, you know, it makes no sense to me.
0: What's in it for Zuma? I mean, he's kind of built a reputation of being the strategist of a person who's not a socialite. He's not going to go and visit some old friend. There has to be something in it for him or for his party.
5: Yeah, now, you know, that may have also caught people off guard in terms of interpreting what this means politically. I don't think anyone quite expects, besides MK, that they would come to power nationally. However, if you look at the province, they've done exceptionally well in KZN, over 40%. And despite the fact that they're not holding any significant power in terms of, you know, the leadership. But what is even, you know, what should also be taken into account is we have an upcoming local government election. And according to my, you know, internal knowledge, that some of the assessments are showing that the MK is going to get a significant number of votes. It's going to be the lead party. I've seen some assessments suggest at least 40%. At the same time, of course, politics is fluid and that could change completely. Now, I could be wrong here, but my assessment would be that there is an anticipation by the Guptas that Zuma's party would more or less take power in Itegwini. It's a municipality with one of the largest budgets in the country. And to be crude about it, I think that might be an opportunity for looting of the purse here again through Zuma. And, you know, Zuma wasn't very secretive about it. He was actually pretty clear that I want to be in power again. I've come to visit my friend and brother, I think is what he said. And, you know, if you just draw the line through that, it's clear. I want to come to power. I'm visiting my friend. So, you know, hopefully we're going to do business together again. That would be my reading.
0: Does it in any way kind of put the Guptas under the spotlight internationally, the whole Interpol saga, or are they fairly confident that they secured?
5: Well, secured in terms of Zuma being safe from the law?
0: No, I'm in terms of the Guptas as international fugitives.
5: Oh, yes. No, I don't think, you know, my sense is, I would need to double check this. My sense is it would be very difficult for South Africa to extradite someone from India who's in India. I don't think there's an extradition agreement. I also know in the past that we have had fugitives from justice who have gone to India. But I think it's not over for the Guptas, right? I think despite the UAE extradition not having worked out, South Africa continues to want the Guptas to face justice here. And I think that's absolutely necessary. This is a family or these brothers have almost completely destroyed the country, looted the public purse, helped destroy much of the systems we have in the country, facilitated the installation of ministers who've literally stolen from the public purse, and not just stolen like some of the corruption cases we've seen. I think this was just in astronomical terms, So certainly I think South Africa would want them to be brought to justice.
0: How did this kind of flow, if I can put it that way, with the other debates, especially on social media, that were taking place? So on one hand, any Indian critic of the march was kind of racially abused by many on social media, that means you're against your country, you are pro-exploitation, you are anti-poor, you are pro-illegal, foreign nationals remaining in the country. And whilst there was this anti-Indian abuse, Zuma goes and meets with these Indian friends of his who are sought, as you said, for having brought this country to its knees economically.
5: Yeah, so I think it was interesting to see some people comment. Not anyone of in any position of power in the media or government or in the academy, but I have seen comments saying, this was deliberate. Zuma wanted to be out of the country, in the event of things going wrong in terms of looting and crime. It provides the alibi that he was out of the country. Well, it provides the reason that he was out of the country, but also allows him to come back as a kind of peacemaker, to come and intervene when he returns in the midst of all of this. I don't know, it's probably plausible, but I don't think, I would think somewhat far-fetched. So, yeah, the question you're asking is an interesting one. There's dichotomy between the treatment of Indians, like you suggested, and Zuma going to India. But, in Zuma's case, it doesn't really matter. Zuma is there, and I think Zuma would meet with the various people. It's not about the political machinations or the optics like this clearly showed. I think for Zuma, it's about how can I, reconnect with the Guptas, and how can this help us loot even more here? And I think the other part of the trip is not only benefit for the Guptas, for them to be connected to the Itegwini municipality here, but I would suspect that Zuma's also there to say, can you contribute now materially in terms of financial support for MK? So I think the kind of comments on Indians here and the attack on Indians here didn't really feature, And as I'm understanding it, Zwane Lemani was also there with him. And I think that probably adds some dimension to the race debate.
0: All right, Imran, as always, shukran so much for your time. We really appreciate it.
5: Shukran for having me.
0: Assalamu alaikum wa rahmatullahi wa barakatuh. It's now 26 minutes past 8. We're launching a new drama series from this coming Monday. Take a listen to what it's about.
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11: How will they trust in me to be their leader?
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6: Don't miss the highs and lows. the twists and the unforgettable moments at Welcome to One Stop Cash and Carry. Airing from the 6th of July, Monday to Friday at 8:40 a.m. Repeats at 10 past 5 in the afternoon.
12: That attitude right there, that is what builds businesses.
6: Tune in.
13: Assalamu alaikum wa rahmatullahi wa barakatuh. I'm Najma Bibi Noor Mohammed, and alhamdulillah, we are back with another exciting radio drama courtesy of Radio Islam. We've put together one that's quite unique. It's a story that, as the title suggests, our title is Welcome to One Stop Cash and Carry. So the drama is around a store, which is One Stop, and it's a cash and carry. So the story focuses a lot on, you know, what happens behind the scene and the running and operations part of it. But there still is the drama aspect where we unpacked, you know, some of the challenges the owner, Ahmed, faces and, you know, the way in which he overcomes them. We also look at a father-son relationship here because Ahmed has a son named Farhan, and the story centers both of these main characters and how their relationship, you know, is under the microscope, so to say, with how they work with each other and how they want to work with each other. And we focus a lot on the importance of, you know, the little things that we take for granted. So the story is one that is truly very close to my heart. I think when we put this together and got the characters in and, you know, we were recording and just speaking to them about it, it was one that gave us a realization that, you know, a lot of times you walk into a place and you do a transaction, if you're buying, you know, whatever it is that you need, chicken, milk, and you walk out and you don't even think about the many things that go on behind the scene. So this is just a little moment for us to be a little fly on the wall, to kind of listen into what happens in the background, what's happening that we may not know about. So Welcome to One Stop Cash and Carry is a very interesting story. It explores, you know, the emotions, the part of empathy and the part of, you know, there is also the drama element where there's a bit of the anger and sadness and grief as well. But it gives us an opportunity to explore these many emotions, you know, through the lens of communication and speaking, you know, to the many people that make the entire One Stop Cash and Carry come alive. So alhamdulillah for this beautiful journey that we are on. Inshallah, we will be airing it from Monday. And you know, it's definitely going to be hitting the airwaves in the morning, and there's repeats in the afternoon as well. And just as you've given your love and support to the previous radio dramas, inshallah, we are hoping the same amount of love, if not more, to a Welcome to One Stop Cash and Carry, inshallah. Stay tuned and be sure to listen to it.
0: Situation. All right, it's time now for the headlines. We all look forward to that drama, and we gave you some insight in terms of what you could expect.
2: It's time to open the doors of your mind and get the cogs in your brain turning with Radio Islam's word game, Cryptic Crossword Challenge.
0: So, Mulana Wajah, everyone waiting for the third clue.
3: Well, the third clue we'll give them then, Mulana. The first clue, we said this is a trick or a prank. That was the first clue. The second clue, we said this word is commonly used in its plural form. And the third clue to this word is that this word is also the name of a font. You know, when you're typing, then you get different types of fonts that people would use. So it's a name of a font on a specific... specific device.
0: It's a name of a font.
3: It's a name of a font as well, yeah.
0: You heard the promo to the drama?
3: Yeah, the promo, yeah. Jay.
0: Sounds interesting.
3: Definitely does, Ma. Definitely does sound interesting.
0: Playing it at times when children hopefully will be a bit more awake as well, so that they could benefit from it during the holidays. Okay, let's see. 072-786-1548.
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0: I'm hoping we keep up our streak.
3: We definitely are keeping up the streak, Ma. I'm just busy working out and trying to see how many correct answers do we have at the moment. It is, at the moment, we're sitting on 1, 2, 3. Three correct answers at the moment. I see this word that has come through very common. Okay. Now it's gone to 4 correct answers, and there's... well, now it's gone to 5 correct answers. I see the word that has come through very common is the word shenanigans. Interesting word, but that's not the word that we're looking for. Somebody gives us the word Alcatraz. Wonder why that word. But anyway, let's see other answers that have come through. So as I said, that word shenanigan came quite a bit of times. Wingdings, stencil, nope. Illusion, that's also not correct. The word chapes. Shenanigans came quite a few times, as I said. Now, so that's just to count again. 1, 2, 3, 4, 5, 6. So we set on 6 correct answers, Ma. The simple word that we were thinking of today, we were looking at today, was the word antiques. One is you get the word antique. It refers to something that is old and something that is not in use maybe much now, but something that has got a lot of value. That is antique, but just the word antique, A-N-T-I-C, and we said it's used most of the time in its plural form. So, you know, a teacher will complain. Normally, that's the way it's used. It's used more in a negative sense. A teacher will tell a child that, a student that, I'm tired of your antics, meaning your tricks and your pranks, and, you know, you got to now settle down and do your work. Parents might tell the children the same thing. So that is that word antics. It means a prank or just a tricks that children play. As we said, it's used a lot of the time in its plural form. And on Google Fonts, it's one of the Google Fonts. It comprises a whole 3 different, you know, that set of sense fonts that they use in writing and typing. It's 3 fonts that are put together. It's called antique. So that was the word for today.
0: Very interesting word, although not as, what would I say, fancy sounding on the tongue like the words you had in the last 2 days.
3: Yeah, there was another word that I came across after I found the word antique. I said, no, let's not puzzle them too much this week. Let's keep something a bit strange for next week as well, inshallah.
0: Inshallah. So this week we've been speaking about the power of the people's voice, building the South Africa we want. Over the past few days, we have journeyed together through a conversation that has been both timely and deeply meaningful. On Monday, we began by asking a simple but important question. Does every voice matter? We concluded that every person has something valuable to contribute and that meaningful change often begins with one individual who chooses to speak up. On Tuesday, we explored the many ways people can create change. We discovered that change doesn't only happen through major events or public demonstrations. It also happens through everyday acts of kindness, service, leadership, and community involvement. On Wednesday, we reflected on the importance of listening. We recognized that strong communities are built not only by people who are willing to speak, but also by people who are willing to understand one another. Now, yesterday, we discussed the relationship between rights and

opportunities. Young people hope for opportunities to study, work, and fulfill their dreams. Business owners hope for an economy that allows them to grow and create jobs. Communities hope for peace, reliable services, and stronger neighborhoods. People of every background hope for a country where dignity, justice, and mutual respect are more than ideals, that they are everyday realities. While these hopes may differ in detail, they all point towards a common desire to live in a country where people can thrive. The question is, how do we get there? It's easy to believe that building a better South Africa is someone else's responsibility. We may look to government, community leaders, businesses, organizations to solve our problems. Now, while leadership certainly matters, history reminds us that nations are also shaped by ordinary citizens. The character of a country is reflected in the character of its people. When neighbors help one another, communities become stronger. When honesty is valued, trust begins to grow. When people choose dialogue instead of hostility, relationships improve. When young people are encouraged and mentored, hope begins to flourish. When families teach values such as compassion, integrity, and responsibility, these values spread throughout society. Now, these may seem like small actions, but they are the building blocks of a healthy nation. Every generation has faced challenges, yet every generation has also had the opportunity to leave the country better than they found it. And this opportunity belongs to us as well. The future of South Africa will not be written only in boardrooms, courtrooms, or parliamentary chambers. It will also be written in our homes, our schools, our places of worship, our workplaces, and our communities. It will be shaped by the choices we make every single day. So let's remember as we conclude this week's theme that the power of people's voice is not only measured by what we say. It's measured by what we do. Our voices matter. Our actions matter. Our choices matter. These voices, actions, and choices have the power to shape a brighter future. So the future is not something you wait for. It's something you build. Every kind word, every honest action, every responsible choice is another brick in the foundation of a better South Africa. Right, 17 minutes to 9, we listen to a sheet, after which we are going to talk to Ronald.

0: From the Cape to the coast, don't get left behind. 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
1: So for the weekly interview, we're joined on the line by Ronald Abwaji, the founder and CEO of Healthy Living Consulting. Ronald, assalamu alaikum and welcome.
2: Wa alaikum salam, Mulana. Thank you for having me.
1: So we focused this week on the power of prevention, right? When it comes to our health, many of us only visit a doctor when something doesn't feel right. But what if we could prevent certain illnesses before they became serious by taking proactive steps? You know, in English, we were taught from the time we were young that prevention is better than cure. So talk to us then about preventative healthcare. What does it actually mean and why is it so important?
2: You know, I often think, Polana, prevention is misunderstood because people think prevention means stopping a disease, where actually prevention isn't just one decision. It's a series of small decisions repeated consistently that mitigate against your risk of being susceptible or seriously impacted by disease. And with in South Africa, the data shows us that 51% of deaths are due to non-communicable diseases. And all of those are linked to risk factors in our lifestyle that if we were preventative aware going for screenings, we could mitigate against that statistic.
1: So is it a general trend then that people just wait until something goes wrong? Very few people actually apply the principle of prevention is better than cure.
2: Oh, absolutely. And especially for men. I'm not saying all men. I'm saying the data over a very long period of time have shown that ignorance is bliss when it comes to this. And unless something is seriously wrong, I will not go and see a doctor. And prevention isn't about avoiding doctors. It's about giving yourself fewer reasons to actually need them. But there are instances and circumstances where you have to go to your doctor. But the thing is this, you cannot manage what you don't measure. And you cannot know to what to measure unless you actually go for the measurement. So going for your annual screenings, eating healthier, keeping the body active and moving. I'm not talking about running a marathon every day, managing your sleep, managing your stress. All of those things are little habits that you stack up from a prevention perspective so that you don't wait until something is seriously wrong before you go to a doctor.
1: So what kind of screenings are we talking about, right? We hear about chronic diseases such as diabetes, heart disease, blood sugar, cholesterols. Then we hear about taking vaccinations in a preventative sense. And also, you know, cancer, for example, a major challenge. You know, how do you apply the principle of prevention is better than cure there?
2: All right. So when we look at it, look at it this way. It's prevention and going for those screenings is one of the best investments you can make by knowing your numbers. So one is definitely you want to go for the following basic ones, your blood glucose and your diabetes screening. And ideally, the pinprick is one mechanism. With glucose, cholesterol and so forth, you want to go for fasting glucose tests. You want to also measure your cholesterol. Total and other. And then you want to look at something that's very interesting, Mulana, your waist to hip ratio, because that circumference is actually very important to know because it increases awareness or risk of diabetes, heart and stroke. Now, men, prostate examination is critical. I say from 40. It's a simple pinprick PSA blood test. Testicular cancer for men and for women. Cervical cancer, breast cancer screenings you've got to go for. And also bone density scans, Mulana. And for both men and women, eye examinations, dental checkups, and definitely something we can't neglect is mental health awareness and screenings become very important.
1: What are some of the common excuses that people give in terms of not taking precaution and applying the prevention is better than cure principle?
2: Common excuses. Firstly, oh, I don't have time. Secondly, oh, it's not so serious. But the number one excuse that supersedes all of those is, no. The AI told me I'm fine. No, the AI told me what I must do. The AI told me this. It used to be Dr. Google, now it's Dr. AI. And also, by fundamentally believing that you are invincible, that is something that we need to start shifting. And then the last thing is many people think that healthy living is expensive. Ill health is more expensive. And the last thing is ignorance, Mulana. I've tried it before. It didn't work. And I also just don't want to know. It'll sort itself out.
1: Yeah. So one advice if you were to give, right, in this regard, what would it be?
2: I would say that, you know, you don't know what you don't know. And go and visit anyone that's sitting in a hospital and ask them, if you could have done something about this 5 years ago, 3 years ago, 1 year ago, to prevent being in a hospital, what would you have done? And I promise you 100% of them would say they would have done preventative healthcare or awareness measurements earlier. Now, if you want to live with regret and ill health, it impacts every facet of your life. Stop it, don't go that route, and live a life that is thriving and striving for the pleasure of Allah, but also to just literally be there for your friends and family.
1: Ronald, as always, shukran for your time.
2: Jazakallah khairan. Assalamu alaikum.
1: Warahmatullahi wabarakatuh. 7 minutes to nine. I'm going to replay for our Durban listeners a comment I made just after seven about how we need to move forward as a Muslim community post what has happened this week. And then a report by Maulana Muhammad Bam on what's China's new ethnic unity law and what does it mean for minorities. After nine, you've got the Nikah announcements. Then we'll replay you that interview in full with the newly appointed Deputy Minister of Higher Education, Yusuf Qasim, followed by the Sahaba profiles with Mufti Muhammad Hakum. I will be at Masjid Ibrahim in Southdale, Robertsham, for the Jummah talk today. Looking forward to engaging with our listeners there. Until Monday, inshallah, assalamu alaikum wa rahmatullahi wa barakatuh. The events of the past week have proven that there are deep challenges facing South Africa. Unemployment, poverty, crime, discrimination, and exploitation. These are real concerns. And we shouldn't simply dismiss every criticism because it's uncomfortable. Even when criticism is exaggerated or unfairly generalized, there may be still certain truths that we are obliged to reflect on. Allah says, "Inna Allah la yughayyiru ma biqawmin hatta yughayyiru ma bi anfusihim." Allah will not change the condition of a people until they change that which is within themselves. So our only question should not be, what will government do? The question should rather be, what can I do? Create a job, mentor a young person, support a struggling family, help someone gain a skill, strengthen my neighborhood, minimize harm, increase the potential for doing good. Remember, in the words of Nabi Sallallahu Alaihi Wasallam, the best of people are those who are the most beneficial to people. So South Africa won't be rebuilt by critics alone. It will be rebuilt by ordinary people who choose to become community builders in their community. Let's not only highlight what is wrong with our country. Let's ask what each one of us can do to make it a better country.
3: This is Sabahul Muslim.
4: China has brought into effect a new ethnic unity law that rights groups and foreign officials have warned could accelerate the forced assimilation of ethnic minorities. The world's second most populous nation officially recognizes 55 ethnic minority groups, which together account for 8.9% of mainland China's population. Beijing also announced that the new law, which entered into force on Wednesday, could apply to individuals outside the country's borders, which has raised further alarm among rights groups, which say it could be used to target overseas critics of China. The Chinese government, however, says Western media outlets misinterpreted the overseas provision and the country wants merely to exercise its right to combat separatist movements abroad. China passed the law on the 12th of March to create a shared national identity among the country's 56 ethnic groups, the Han majority and 55 minority groups. The largest communities amongst China's ethnic minorities include the Uyghurs, about 11 million people, the Tibetans, about 7 million people. Tibet and Xinjiang, where most Uyghurs live, are China's only two provinces where communities that nationally are ethnic minorities form the majority of the population. The law approved by China's ceremonial legislature is designed to foster a stronger sense of community amongst all ethnic groups in the Chinese nation, according to Liu Qingjian, a delegate to the National People's Congress who introduced a proposal before the body. The law lays out the need to promote ethnic unity by all government bodies and private enterprises, including local governments and state-affiliated groups like the All China Women's Federation. But critics of the Chinese government argue that Beijing has previously used similarly anodyne-sounding rules and laws to justify limiting expression of ethnic diversity, especially amongst Tibetans and the Uyghurs. The law reads the people of each ethnic group, all organizations and groups of the country, armed forces, every party and social organization, every company must forge a common consciousness of the Chinese nation according to law and the constitution and take the responsibility of building this consciousness. According to Article 15 of the new law, Mandarin Chinese is mandated to be taught to all children before kindergarten and throughout the rest of compulsory education up to the end of high school. Mandarin is already the primary language of instruction in Inner Mongolia, Tibet and Xinjiang, all Chinese regions with large ethnic minority populations. But the new law essentially states that minority languages cannot be the primary language of instruction nationwide. Until recent years, ethnic minorities had some autonomy in what language could be used for teaching in schools. The Chinese constitution states that each ethnicity has the right to use and develop their own language and the right to self-rule, while the law of regional ethnic autonomy promises limited autonomy to those groups, including allowing them to create flexible measures to develop their economies. Now, China has long battled criticism from international organizations, rights groups, and its geopolitical rivals in the West over accusations that it has mistreated its ethnic minorities. The United Nations in 2018 says China was holding at least 1 million, mostly Muslim Uyghurs and other Turkish minorities, in a network of what Beijing described as re-education centers. Beijing has rejected accusations that it was holding Uyghurs for forced labor and says the camps are vocational training centers teaching Mandarin and other skills necessary to tackle extremism and prevent so-called terrorism. The leading spiritual figure amongst Tibetans, the Dalai Lama, has lived in exile in India for more than 60 years. While the Dalai Lama's relations with China has evolved over time, Beijing has long described him as a separatist. Rights groups have raised concerns that the new law could compromise the cultural and social rights of ethnic minorities. Sarah Brooks, the deputy regional director of Amnesty International, says Chinese authorities have human rights obligations requiring them to protect minority communities and their cultures, but this law does the opposite. Rather than celebrating difference, it is about pushing ethnic groups such as Uyghurs, Tibetans and Mongolians to adopt a single state-defined national identity dominated by Han Chinese culture. Brooks added that activities which already carry great risk within China, such as promoting minority languages, documenting human rights abuses, or campaigning for the release of those detained because of the expression of culture, opinion or belief, could be further criminalized. In China's eyes, the law extends beyond China. The law includes a clause saying people and groups beyond the borders of the People's Republic of China can be held legally accountable for undermining ethnic unity and progress or inciting ethnic separatism. That has sparked alarm in self-governed Taiwan that it would give Beijing another legal basis to go after people in Taiwan whom it views as separatists. Taiwan's Ministry of Foreign Affairs says in the future, individuals from any country whose words or actions are not acceptable to China may become targets of the law or be pursued under it. Beijing insists that Taiwan belongs to China and has not ruled out taking the island by force. The Central Tibetan Administration, which considers itself the Tibetan government in exile, also condemned the new law. The CTA says while China portrays the legislation as a mechanism for promoting social harmony and national unity, it effectively codifies policies of forced assimilation. Taken together with existing measures, including the expansion of state-run colonial boarding schools and other policies affecting Tibetan language, religion, education, and traditional ways of life, this law raises grave concerns about the long-term survival of Tibetan identity. China has rejected criticism of the law. Domestically, it has argued the law is aimed at improving peace and harmony amongst ethnic groups and better integrating communities on the margins into the mainstream. And internationally, it has argued China is merely doing what every other country does, safeguard its security interests. Speaking to a news conference in Beijing about the law, Vice Justice Minister Hu Weili says certain Western media, which he did not name, had distorted and misinterpreted the provision of the law's reach extending beyond China. The overseas provision targets illegal acts and uses rule of law methods to guard against various unlawful acts involving ethnic affairs from outside the country. Now, enforcing the law's overseas provision will safeguard China's sovereignty, security and development interests, as well as the lawful rights and interests of people of all ethnic groups, according to Hu. He says it will not affect normal people-to-people exchanges between China and other countries, academic discussions, economic and trade cooperation, or other activities. Mohammed Baum, Radio Islam News.

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1: Assalamu alaikum wa rahmatullahi wa barakatuh. Respected listeners of Radio Islam International, just to do a quick analysis and summary of the khutbah live that was broadcasted live from Makkatul Mukarramah, and the khatib was the legendary Sheikh Abdullah Al-Juhaini, hafidhahullah wa ra'ah. The central theme of this khutbah was initiated speaking by quoting the verses of the Quran that speak about taqwa, fearing Allah subhanahu wa ta'ala. The Imam quoted the ayat, Ya ayyuhan nasu ittaqu rabbakum alladhi khalaqakum والذين من قبلكم لعلكم تتقون. He also quoted the ayat on Ya ayyuha alladhina amanu ittaqu Allah waqulu qawlan sadida. He also quoted the ayah Ya ayyuha alladhina amanu ittaqu Allah haqqa tuqatih. And all these ayat culminated by him stressing the importance of taqwa in a mu'min's life. And then he went on to speak about the obligation that every mu'min has, the obligation of taqwa, coupled with the obligation of ikhlas, that is to have sincerity in whatever a person does, coupled with sidq, truthfulness. A person needs to have truthfulness in everything. And he also impressed the importance of tadabbur on the Qur'an-i Majeed, to reflect on the message of the Qur'an-i Majeed. He then transmissioned into quoting the verse, الَّذِينَ يَنْقُضُونَ عَهْدَ اللَّهِ مِنْ بَعْدِ مِيثَاقِهِ وَيَقْطَعُونَ مَا أَمَرَ اللَّهُ بِهِ أَنْ يُوصَلْ وَيُفْسِدُونَ فِي الْأَرْضِ أُولَٰئِكَ هُمُ الْخَاسِرُونَ. Speaking about Silatul Rahim, that is to maintain relationships, to maintain family relations. It also speaks about having rahmah, having mercy on the creation of Allah subhanahu wa ta'ala. And that allowed him to digress onto the importance of the sunnah of Rasulullah sallallahu alayhi wa sallam. A person should have sabr ala ta'at. He should be obedient to Allah subhanahu wa ta'ala. And he should persevere in that obedience of Allah subhanahu wa ta'ala. He spoke about being good to the poor and the underprivileged. These are all tenets of our deen, tenets of Islam. He also spoke about the importance of enjoining good and, of course, forbidding evil. He then made a profound point in terms of investing in the akhirah. Investing in the akhirah by preparing for that which comes after death, using before our death the time that we have before our death, and investing this time that Allah subhanahu wa ta'ala has given us for after our death. He makes a dua and concludes the first part of the khutbah by saying, Allahumma a'inna ala dhikrik wa shukrik wa husni ibadatik. O Allah, assist us. Assist us to make your remembrance and assist us to be obedient to you. In the second part of the sermon, the Imam Shaykh Abdullah Al-Juhani, hafidhahullah, he spoke about the importance of a mu'min expressing shukr to Allah subhanahu wa ta'ala, thanking Allah subhanahu wa ta'ala for his favors. He spoke about a mu'min should always be engaged in the dhikr of Allah subhanahu wa ta'ala. And he also touched on the benefits of sadaqah, that a mu'min should always give out in the path of Allah subhanahu wa ta'ala. He quotes the ayah, وَتِلْكَ الْأَيَّامِ نُدَاوِلُهَا بَيْنَ النَّاسِ, that just as days are today, it could be different tomorrow. And that's the ayah, the meaning of the ayah paraphrased. Everything is in the hands of Allah subhanahu wa ta'ala. So if a believer is enjoying favorable conditions, he should make shukr to Allah subhanahu wa ta'ala. If he is in an unfavorable condition, then he should make dua to Allah subhanahu wa ta'ala, turn to Allah subhanahu wa ta'ala, make excessive istighfar to Allah subhanahu wa ta'ala, follow the sunnah of Rasulullah sallallahu alayhi wa sallam, and in this way Allah subhanahu wa ta'ala will change the conditions that he is in. So if a person wants to maintain a favorable condition from Allah subhanahu wa ta'ala, he should make shukr, and if he is in an unfavorable condition, then he should make a lot of istighfar and abide by the sunnah of Rasulullah sallallahu alayhi wa sallam, because وَتِلْكَ الْأَيَّامِ نُدَاوِلُهَا بَيْنَ النَّاسِ. Everything is in the hands of Allah subhanahu wa ta'ala. 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And then he goes on to make a dua to Allah subhanahu wa ta'ala. So may Allah subhanahu wa ta'ala imbibe within us all of these qualities, allow us to reflect on this message and to bring in our lives the sunnah of Rasulullah sallallahu alayhi wa sallam. Assalamu alaykum wa rahmatullahi wa barakatuh.
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2: Scholar who specializes in many intellectual discussions, modernism, atheism, etc., responses to those. And Mufti Sahib had qualified from the great institution Darul Umm Dioban. Is resident in Chicago in the U.S., also has his PhD in Hadith from Malaysia. So a lot to gain from, inshallah, I will not say much more. We say Jazakumullah khairan to Mufti Sahib for availing his valuable time to take benefit from these discussions, inshallah. Allah Ta'ala make it beneficial for one and all.

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Respected brothers and elders, we're living in an era where some competitions are organized at the world stage and millions of people start following it and become influenced by it. Right now, as we are speaking, there is a football World Cup taking place in America. And not only few hundred thousand, but I would say few million Muslims around the world, they are following it day and night. This sense of competition is what makes us different from other species and other animals. But other animals, they also compete one another for the sake of their survival. They compete for food, they compete for water. Human being, we compete with one another not only for the purpose of survival, but also to improve ourselves, to show off our skills. And that's why we have different sports activities. Allah subhanahu wa ta'ala does not command us to take away that sense of competition. Allah subhanahu wa ta'ala commands us to utilize it in the right place. Allah says, wasari'u, and compete one another. You have to do competition. But competition to do what? To gain what? What type of trophy? What type of prize? إِلَى مَغْفِرَةٍ مِّن رَبِّكُمْ. You have to seek forgiveness of your Lord. Compete one another to seek forgiveness of your Lord. And the prize would be وَجَنَّةٍ عَرْضُهَا السَّمَاوَاتُ وَالْأَرْضُ. Paradise, the width of which will be like the heavens and earth. So Allah subhanahu wa ta'ala commands us to compete, but in a right place. Allah azza wa jal allows us to compete for ibadat. Rasulullah sallallahu alayhi wa sallam says in a hadith, لا حسد إلا في اثنتين, that jealousy or ghibta is allowed only in two places. Number one, رجل آتاه الله المال فينفقه آناء الليل وآناء النهار. A man that Allah subhanahu wa ta'ala has given him money and he spends in the path of Allah day and night. So you want to compete with this person. And the second person, وَرَجُلٌ آتَاهُ اللَّهُ الْقُرْآنَ فَيَتْلُوهُ آنَا اللَّيْلِ وَآنَا النَّهَارِ. That a man, Allah subhanahu wa ta'ala has given him the Qur'an, the wealth of Qur'an, whether the ability to recite the Qur'an or ability to understand and interpret the Qur'an. فَيَتْلُوهُ, and he recites the Qur'an day and night. So if you want to compete with him, do it. So musara'a or competition is encouraged, but in a right place. Then Allah subhanahu wa ta'ala says that this Jannah that you have to compete to seek, to avail, is prepared for muttaqeen, u'iddat lil muttaqeen. And then Allah subhanahu wa ta'ala introduces muttaqeen in this ayah. But the question comes in the minds of many individuals, and unfortunately because of the modern education system, many Muslim youth who regularly attend the masajid, regularly attend the Jumu'ah and Ayad, but they are somewhere influenced by that educational system and they have so many questions that they sometimes want to ask, but they think that what if, I don't want to be disrespectful, but I have that question. So this question comes in the minds of many that in many ayat of the Quran, in many ahadith of Rasulullah sallallahu alayhi wa sallam,
Jannah and Jahannam are mentioned, but where are they? Many non-Muslims, they mockingly ask Muslims, well, I want to believe in Jannah, but I have to see it first. Where is it? I believe only when I see. It's a very common phrase. I only believe when I see. So how do we respond to such question? Jannah is there, we all believe in it. In fact, if one does not believe in it, he is out of the fold of Islam. This is one of the fundamental aqeedah of Islam, that we believe in Jannah and Jahannam. So the response is that this very proposition that I only believe when I see is wrong. It's fundamentally wrong. It's practically wrong. The reason is that as human, Muslims or non-Muslims, we all believe in so many things that we have never seen. And there is no way we will ever be able to see. We always believe in those things. But when it comes to Jannah and Jahannam, when it comes to Allah subhanahu wa ta'ala, when it comes to Akhirah, when it comes to Malaika and Jinn, we demand that we want to see them first. What about the world inside an atom? Electrons and neutrons. How many of us in this masjid, in this gathering, how many of us are here who have seen them? Probably one or two people would come forward and say, yeah, I went to CERN in New Zealand and France, and that's where I saw them. Well, we all know that they exist. Why? Because we read about them in our school textbooks. But it's the author of those textbooks, probably he has seen them. But those students who study those textbooks, well, those teachers who teach those textbooks, they've never seen the electrons and neutrons. Not that we don't believe that they exist, they do. But we believe only when some people who are more informed about science than us, they told us that these things exist. Therefore, we believe in them. It means al-khabru sadiq, the true testimony has a value in our life. The true testimony is a source of information. So if we can believe in those scientists, if we can believe in those textbooks, if we can believe in our teachers who taught us those textbooks, why can we not believe in Allah Azza wa Jal? Why can we not believe in Rasulullah sallallahu alayhi wa sallam? Is his testimony not the true testimony? What is the scale of for a testimony to be true? The most powerful scale is that the person who's testifying never lied in his life. We cannot say this, we cannot make this claim about the scientists who claim that they saw the neutrons and electrons. We cannot make these claims about those authors who wrote the textbook for our school education. We cannot make these claims, we don't even know them. But Rasulullah sallallahu alayhi wa sallam, we know his seerah. Rasulullah sallallahu alayhi wa sallam, we know every incident of his life, his private life and his public life is transparent. He never lied. And if he testifies, then his testimony has to be true. And if he testifies that Jannah exists and Jahannam exists, then we must believe that they exist. There is no reason for us to deny. There are people who believe in evolution, but they don't know that macroevolution is something that is impossible to be witnessed by human. Microevolution can be witnessed in a lab, but macroevolution, that is the cause of speciation, can never be witnessed by human being. But many individuals believe in it. Why? Because some scientists thought that this is the idea that can explain our existence on this planet. So why this question becomes valid when it comes to Jannah? Why it becomes valid when it comes to Jahannam? Why it becomes valid when it comes to Allah and Akhirah and many things from the unseen world? How come we do not become skeptical about evolution? We don't become skeptical about what's inside an atom. We believe whatever is taught in the educational textbook, in our school textbook. So my respected elders, my respected brothers, وَجَنَّةٍ عَرْضُهَا السَّمَاوَاتُ وَالْأَرْضِ, is that what we have to compete for? أُعِدَّتْ لِلْمُتَّقِينَ, this Jannah was prepared for muttaqeen.
For people who have taqwa. What is taqwa? Who are muttaqeen? 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The first quality of these muttaqeen is that those who spend in all financial conditions, whether they have good, they are going through good financial condition or they are going through miserable condition. فِي السَّرَّاءِ وَالضَّرَّاءِ. They have money or their hands tight. In both situations, they spend in the path of Allah. الَّذِينَ يُنْفِقُونَ فِي السَّرَّاءِ وَالضَّرَّاءِ. That is the first quality of the muttaqeen. It is not required that a person who has only very little money in his pocket and he donates everything. It's not required. It's not encouraged, in fact, in many situations. But imagine if you have $10, £10 or whatever your currency is.

of the person who donated $1 probably will be more than the value of a person who spends only $1,000, though he had $1 million in his bank account. So, الَّذِينَ يُنفِقُونَ فِي السَّرَّاءِ وَالضَّرَّاءِ. That's the first quality. The second quality of the muttaqeen is الكاظمين الغيظ, those who control their anger. And obviously a person who goes around, he mixes with people, he communicates with them, he's the one who will probably face anger. He will be the one who will probably face situation that would make him angry. Imagine a person who lives in isolation. He never comes out from his home. He lives in somewhere in forest. He lives the life of rahbaniya. Nobody will bother him. He will never be angry. And if he will never be angry, he will never have an opportunity to control his anger. You get the opportunity to control your anger only when you come out and mix with people. That's why in a hadith, Rasulullah sallallahu alayhi wa sallam says that al-muslimu alladhi yukhalitu an-nasa wa yasbiru ala adhahum khayrun min al-muslim alladhi la yukhalitu an-nasa wa la yasbiru ala adhahum. That a Muslim who interacts with people, with other people, an-nasa, not with other Muslims, with anybody outside in the community, and then he has the opportunity to have patience on their adha. Adha means harm. He is better than a person who never interacts with others, so he doesn't get the opportunity to have patience. So when we come out and we interact with other people, that's when we get the opportunity to have sabr. So al-kazimin al-ghayz is the first level of self-control. Then the second level of self-control is in the next ayah. Allah subhanahu wa ta'ala says, وَالْعَافِينَ عَنِ النَّاسِ. And those who forgive people. So not only you have to control your anger, but also you have to take one step further and forgive them. And Allah subhanahu wa ta'ala didn't say, وَالْعَافِينَ عَنِ الْمُسْلِمِينَ. He says, وَالْعَافِينَ عَنِ النَّاسِ. People who forgive others, whether they are Muslims or non-Muslims, an-nas, as long as the person is classified as human, then he deserves that we forgive him. وَالْعَافِينَ عَنِ النَّاسِ is the second stage. And then the third stage is وَاللَّهُ يُحِبُّ الْمُحْسِنِينَ. Allah subhanahu wa ta'ala loves muhsineen. Muhsineen is derived from ihsan, and ihsan means excellence. So when you are excellent in your whatever you do, then Allah subhanahu wa ta'ala loves you. If you accidentally forgive other people, meaning without expressing your favor on them, it means you're excellent in forgiving others. When you give in the path of Allah without showing off, without other people realizing that you're helping others in their noble causes, you are excellent in giving away. So excellence is something that Allah subhanahu wa ta'ala encourages us. Rasulullah sallallahu alayhi wa sallam encouraged us in the hadith. He says, Allah subhanahu wa ta'ala loves excellence in every deed that you do. فَإِذَا زَبَحْتُمْ فَأَحْسِنُوا الزَّبْحَةَ وَإِذَا قَتَلْتُمْ فَأَحْسِنُوا الْقِتْلَةَ. Meaning even if you sacrifice an animal, make sure that you are excellent in this right, in this ritual. You have to have excellence in everything. In your education, in your business, in your, if you are in IT, if you're in medical field, you're in engineering, you're in alim, you have to be excellent. Excellence is what is recommended. Wallahu yuhibbul muhsineen. So my respected brothers and elders, this ayah alone is, imagine if a person only knows this ayah and does not know anything else, he will be able to live his life with perfection. Because Allah subhanahu wa ta'ala provided us full guidance in this one ayah. How you communicate with others, how you live with others, and how you interact with Allah subhanahu wa ta'ala, and what Allah azza wa jalla expects from us. Everything is outlined in this one ayah. وَسَارِعُوا إِلَىٰ مَغْفِرَةٍ مِّن رَبِّكُمْ. That's why I said in the beginning that rather than wasting our time in these worldly competitions, rather than wasting our time in front of a TV screen and finding out which team won against which

0: team and who is going to compete in the final match, rather than keeping the record of different players, what about your own record in front of Allah subhanahu wa ta'ala? What about the record of our own deed? Because those players who are playing in the soccer field, they will enjoy their life. Whether they win or they lose, they're enjoying it. What are we doing? Are we enjoying when we watch those games? Maybe for an hour or two. After that, we completely forget. But when it comes to our amal, we are responsible for it. We are responsible for our own deeds. And we will be questioned about our deeds on the Day of Judgment. So should we not be mindful about our amal? Should we not compete with one another to seek Allah subhanahu wa ta'ala's forgiveness and to seek Jannah, paradise, the width of which is like the heavens and earth? May Allah subhanahu wa ta'ala give us tawfiq to have the right understanding of the Quran and Sunnah. May Allah subhanahu wa ta'ala allow us to follow the seerah of Rasulullah sallallahu alayhi wa sallam and have the azma of sahaba radiyallahu anhum in our heart. Jazakumullah khayr al-jaza wa akhiru da'wana anilhamdulillahi rabbil alameen.
1: Jazakumullah khayr to Mufti Sahib for those most valuable advices. Allah give us tawfiq to take to heart, to put to practice. We know also a situation in our country requires that we give ourselves totally to Allah Ta'ala. Xenophobic attacks, anti-Islamic sentiment. So sincere tawbah, istighfar, rectify our lives, leave haram and sin, leave frivolous activities. Turn to Allah Ta'ala with sincere tawbah, istighfar, abundant sadaqah, abundant dua, compassion, show the beautiful akhlaq of Islam to one and all. Whatever efforts may be being made by the enemies as far against Islam, we can show the beautiful face of Islam. So beautiful akhlaq and character of great importance, abundant salawat and durood. Keep alive the masajid of Allah Ta'ala in every way to draw closer to Allah Ta'ala, to draw His mercy, and abstain from means that brings the displeasure of Allah Ta'ala. Allah Ta'ala give us tawfiq. One great opportunity we have is to contribute to the house of Allah Ta'ala. Spending in the cause of Allah Ta'ala cools the anger of Allah Ta'ala, draws His mercy, protects a person from a bad death. So let us inshallah open up our hearts and donate as generously as possible to the house of Allah Ta'ala and to the madrasa inshallah.

11:08 Central African Time. Assalamu alaikum wa rahmatullahi wa barakatuh. Welcome to the Safira Kakaone Show, live on Radio Islam International. It is a beautiful Sunday morning in Johannesburg, South Africa. Today is Sunday, the 28th day of June 2026. Our corresponding Islamic date this morning is the 12th day of Al-Muharram, 1448. Welcome to the show. It is lovely to be in your company this morning. Inshallah, we're going to be chatting till 12 o'clock for an interview of the week format of the program this morning, inshallah. So join me for another conversation, a heartfelt conversation, and a reminder that lines are always open. If you want to chat to me, you can do so on the WhatsApp line 072-786-1548. Alternatively, hop on over to Instagram at Safira Kaka on Air, and we will be chatting till 12 o'clock. Let's take a look quickly at today's date and day, all the happenings on this date in history. In 1939, the world's first transatlantic flight took off. This was the Boeing 314 Clipper flying boat, which was operated by Pan Am. Also on this date in the history books was the Treaty of Versailles, which was established. It established the very first League of the Nations, and this had happened in the year 2021. Tigray Defense Forces retook Tigray's regional capital of Mekele in Ethiopia's Tigray War. The Ethiopian government declared a unilateral ceasefire to save face, but neither sides stuck to it, and this had happened in the year 2021. Today's a lovely day in Johannesburg, South Africa. We are almost at the end of June. It's the 28th day of June 2026. We're 179 days into the year. There's 186 days left in 2026. It's also the 26th Sunday of the year, as well as the 26th week of the year. The popular observations around the world today include Ceviche Day, Tapioca Day. Today is Log Cabin Day. It's Happy Heart Day. That's a nice one. And those are some of the very few observations around the world that are commemorated. It's also Vietnamese Family Day that are commemorated throughout the world on the 28th day of June 2026. Let's go for a quick break, inshallah. When we come back, we are doing a Hajj Diaries, another Hajj Diary session. I'm going to be chatting to Radia Dorat this morning, and we're going to be chatting about her Hajj experience and what it was like. She was part of the Hujjaj of 1447, or last Islamic year, 1447. We're going to be chatting about the Hajj, the various aspects, what was the journey like. So we'll be chatting to her, inshallah, after the break. We'll take any questions or comments as well on the WhatsApp line. We're live and interactive this morning, so if you have any questions, do forward it to me, and we'll continue the chat after this break.

0: Assalamu alaikum and welcome back to the show. It's 11:14 Central African time on this lovely day in Johannesburg, South Africa. The sun is shining. It's a beautiful Sunday morning and we're here to keep you company. I was reading the other day a newspaper article that said that the preparations for Hajj 2027 is already underway. And I thought I really want to catch up over the next few weeks with some of the Hujjaj and talk about what was that Hajj experience like so far. Chatting to me all the way from the United Kingdom is Radia Torah. Radia, assalamu alaikum and welcome to the show. It's lovely to have you on air with us this morning.
1: Alaikum salam wa rahmatullahi wa barakatuh. A huge jazakallah khair, Sister Safira, for having me and giving me the opportunity to share some reflections from truly what was one of the most transformative experiences of my entire life. I wish I could say the sun was shining here today, but it's not. We currently have some grey clouds as typical UK weather, although we are boiling. So we don't get the luxury of calling it a very sunny, luxurious day, but we're still surviving.
0: Alhamdulillah, I hope you guys cool down soon. I'm sure it's giving some flashbacks of the Hajj. And I really wanted to share your experience on the journey, because my objective as always remains that I want to inspire people to undergo the Hajj. And I feel that surrounding the journey, there's so much of fear mongering, there's so much of fear and anxiety that it actually puts people off and they think to themselves, no, maybe I should be only performing the Hajj when I'm in my 40s or 50s or 60s or 70s, because there's fear surrounding the journey. So I want to ask you the question, before you left for the Hajj, what expectation did you have that completely changed once you arrived there?
1: Oh, subhanAllah. Bismillah ar-Rahman ar-Rahim. Rabbi shrah li sadri wa yassir li amri wa hlul 'uqdatam min lisani yafqahu qawli. Bismillah wa salatu wa salam. Alhamdulillah, I was really blessed with the opportunity to perform Hajj this year at a really young age. So only 28 years old, just recently having gotten married and moved to the UK. I think it's really difficult to put into words the magnitude of, being invited to perform Hajj, being invited by Allah and being amongst millions of his servants fulfilling this incredible act of worship. To me, Hajj was not really just a physical journey as much as I didn't want it to be. It was a journey of my heart and it taught me a multitude of lessons, including one of surrender, patience, gratitude, humility, and the reality that we all have to stand before Allah subhanahu wa ta'ala one day. In terms of my expectations, subhanAllah, so one of the things that I prepped myself beforehand was that I didn't want to have any expectation at all. I think, you speak to so many people and everybody has their own experience. And this in turn creates sort of expectation from you. So what I told myself was that, a dear friend once told me that you are a guest of Allah and you are being invited to his house. So he will take care of every single one of your needs. And so that's exactly what I did. However, the one thing that really did surprise me was that I expected Hajj to be this extremely deep emotional experience from the onset, filled with big emotions and big feelings, and that I would be, constantly overwhelmed with tears. But that was very quickly shattered when I realized that Hajj isn't only just about your emotions. It's also about your submission to Allah and to his plan. And, there were some days where I felt incredibly emotional. And there were other days where you're simply doing what Allah has asked of you, even when you're broken, exhausted, or so uncomfortable. And I think it was in those moments that I realized that our worship isn't just measured by how we feel or how emotional we feel whilst doing it. It's measured by our obedience to Allah. And I think that is a lesson that has stayed with me now, almost a month since being back from Hajj.
0: That's so true. That's actually so true. You think about people, they talk about only the emotional bits and you think that everybody is going to be absolutely emotional, but it brings out such a facet of emotions within a person. Like at every point of the journey, there's so many different emotions. And also something interesting, my sister-in-law was actually telling me two people can go on this journey and they'll have two different experiences completely. No two people have the same experience on the journey of Hajj.
1: Absolutely. And I think, that in itself is what makes Hajj such a memorable experience for all of us. My husband might have felt that his experience at Muzdalifa or my experience in Mina, or, you know, every person has one specific ritual or one specific moment that deeply impacts them. And I think that in itself is what makes Hajj such a beautiful, transformative journey, is that it's not, you know, a unique, it is a unique experience, and it's not just curated for a one size fits all experience.
0: Indeed. Which ritual personally had the deepest impact on you, and why?
1: Oh gosh, subhanAllah, what a difficult question. All of them? No, but I think if I had to really pinpoint, I think there's two that come to my mind. And I say two because these two specific rituals hold such a special and deep place in my heart. And that would be, you know, spending the night in Muzdalifa and performing the Sa'i of Hajj. Ah, Safira, subhanAllah. So for anyone that hasn't experienced Muzdalifa, they would know that, you should know that Muzdalifa is an experience like anything that you've ever experienced in your entire life. Imagine millions of people sleeping under the open sky with no hotel room, no Egyptian cotton eight thread bedding, no kind of luxury at all, just the earth beneath you, the ground, and the stars above you. I think for me, it stripped away every single layer of comfort and luxury that I thought I actually needed, and reminded me of how little is actually needed. I remember looking up at the sky whilst trying to fall asleep, as I heard some Nigerian man snoring in my ear and a bright light, you know, reflecting on top of my head, and thinking, you know, one day I'm going to leave this world behind, and I'm not leaving with my long champ or my on clouds or my shakia scarves. I'm just leaving with the deeds that I've sent forth towards Allah. And there was something so incredibly moving that reminded me how much of our daily lives is actually consumed by things that don't actually matter. And we make such a fuss and a hurrah about your 10-step skincare routine and your luxury design items. And on that specific night, none of that stuff matters. Oh, and then it was the Sa'i of Hajj. SubhanAllah, the Sa'i of Hajj. So before Hajj, you know, everybody speaks about and everybody knows the story of Sayyida Hajar, alayhi salam. Mm. But walking that same path during Hajj made it come alive for me in a way that no other Umrah has ever done before. That Sa'i of Hajj taught me tawakkul, taking my strength and my reliance only for my Rabb alone, subhanAllah.
0: That is so interesting, like that particular ritual being so important to the Hajj itself, but also the one that had the most profound spiritual impact on you.
1: Absolutely. You know, the Sa'i of Hajj is that I kept on reminding myself is that what moved me during the Sa'i of Hajj, I was broken. We had, you know, it was on this day that we had walked like 40,000 steps. I was completely defeated. But the thing that moved me the most was that Allah didn't need Hajar alayhi salam to find that water, to find the Zamzam. Mm-hmm. He already knew that the Zamzam would appear, but he wanted her to make the effort first. And that taught me such a powerful lesson, is that we're not responsible for creating the outcome of absolutely anything. What we are responsible for is for striving. And, you know, even when you're broken, even when you're physically exhausted and your body can't hold you anymore, to turn your reliance and take your strength from your Rabb alone. And I think it was in that moment, somewhere between the dust and the exhaustion and the tears, that I realized that Allah is everything and I am absolutely nothing without Him. And, you know, sometimes Allah will ask us to keep walking, to keep trying, to keep striving, even when we can't see that things will work out. And this in itself was a reminder that, you know, I'm doing this only for my Rabb. Millions of people doing this only for their Rabb. You know, we're all broken, we're all tired. But I think before I could sit here and speak about Hajj all day, but these two rituals taught me really just how small I am and how weak I am. More importantly, how dependent on my Lord I am. Muzdalifa taught me contentment and extreme detachment from this dunya. And Sa'i taught me that tawakkul isn't passive. It's just trusting Allah while continuing to strive. And both of these experiences taught me how to bow, not just physically, but with my soul.
0: That is so deep and so profound, subhanAllah. And you rightfully say that Hajj is extremely physically demanding. But then how do these challenges shape your spiritual experience when you, as you mentioned, so broken, so tired, so exhausted, so finished with walking so much? How does this shape your spiritual experience going through the rituals of the journey?
1: SubhanAllah, so, you know, before Hajj, my husband and I had made a firm intention that we were going to try and work on our fitness and, you know, try and be as prepared as we thought we could be. But I think Allah has intentionally made Hajj physically demanding, because when you're exhausted, when you're hot, when you're walking for kilometers and kilometers on end, and you're sleeping very little and constantly sacrificing your comfort, you realize that worship isn't always convenient. And I kept reminding myself that my Prophet sallallahu alaihi wasallam and the companions and the tabi'een, they all did this under the bare sun. No luxury, no comfort, no cooling towels, no fans, no spray mists, no electrolytes, no none of that. And then every step under the blistering sun became an act of ibadah. Every blister became an opportunity. And I think, you know, it taught me that our relationship with Allah isn't only built in moments of ease. It often grows through moments of hardship. And one of the things that I reminded myself throughout my journey was that these rituals, they haven't changed for over 1400 years, yet they still change millions of hearts every single year, regardless of how physically challenging they might have been. And I think that in itself is, you know, you go in with the correct mindset, and that in itself can be extremely transformative.
0: SubhanAllah. I was reading a book on what the Hajj was like in those days. And in fact, the ihram was actually made out of wool. So can you imagine the heat with an ihram made out of wool? SubhanAllah, I can't even imagine how
1: violent
0: they were.
1: Exactly. And now we have ihrams that cool people and are built with modern day materials that do this and do all sorts. And you just think to yourself, subhanAllah, we have it so, so easy.
0: I want to talk about a moment where you felt especially close to Allah Ta'ala in this journey of the Hajj. What was that moment for you?
1: I'm very tempted to say Arafah, but I think everybody says Arafah. You know, yes. There were so many moments, but the one that sticks with me and that has held a very big attachment to my heart was spending the quiet hours in Mina, in the tents whilst everyone had fallen asleep. There was something so incredibly intimate about speaking to Allah when nobody else was awake or even listening. It was in those moments that I genuinely felt that there was a huge disconnect between the dunya and I was just alone, having a personal, intimate, loved conversation with me and my Rabb.
0: I love how interesting and different your experience of the Hajj was, subhanAllah. Talking about a particularly close moment, a lot of people, as you said, will say that, answer the question by saying, speaking to Allah Ta'ala on the day of Arafat, the emotions on the day of Arafat are so overwhelming. What was that day like for you?
1: Oh, subhanAllah, Safira. I don't think words can fully encapsulate what is Arafat. You know, everybody speaks about Arafah as the pinnacle of their Hajj, and rightfully so, it definitely is. You know, standing there at Wukuf time after Asr with everybody gathered outside the tents, all dressed the same, it really just gave me a glimpse of what the Day of Judgment may actually be like. Millions of people dressed identically. No status, titles, wealth, worldly distractions separating anyone. You know, you could have had a CEO stood right next to a cleaner. None of that matters. Just servants standing before their Lord, all with one maqsad, one purpose, one objective. And it really made me realize how temporary this dunya is. So many of the things